0: may need to shift our perspective on this important topic. Gary Lovejoy has been helping people overcome life's toughest issues by applying God's truth to Satan's lies, and he's here to share with us what we need to know about living positive in a very negative world. Dr. Lovejoy, welcome to Heartwise.
1: Thank you for inviting me on.
0: I have a copy of your book, 8 Things Every Man Should Know About Depression, and I got to say, I did not know some of these things, like how you frame the topic, calling it a useful alarm tool. Your words. Explain to us what that means.
1: Well, depression is in reality a signal, an emotional alarm system that tells us that something is chronically wrong or missing, either within ourselves or in our relationships or possibly in our circumstances, and very oftentimes it's a combination of all three. What I'm really saying here is that depression tells us that we need to attend to something that has damaged us in the past and is likely probably still damaging us in the present. And in that way, depression is an instrument of the divine image to protect the integrity of that image. And you might ask, you know, how can I possibly say that? Because it's an alarm system, and all alarm systems, though very unpleasant to experience, are always designed to protect us. I mean, we're surrounded by them. We have fire alarms, smoke alarms, intruder alarms, alarms in your car. And they're all obnoxious when they go off, and we want to turn them off. But they're there for a reason. And within our bodies, the most powerful alarm system is the experience of pain. Mm-hmm. No one likes pain. That there's a multi-billion dollar industry designed to blunt the experience of pain. But it's probably the most valuable sensory system you have, your alarm system, because it's telling you something's wrong in your body, you need to pay attention.
0: Right.
1: And depression follows a similar vein, that depression is to the psychological self as pain is to the physical self. So it has an important signaling function. And as such, then depression itself is not the problem, but rather a signal that there is a problem. So in that way, depression is your ally. It's not your enemy. It's a clarion call to intervention and change. So far be it that we be ashamed of such an important alarm signal, as some people are, provided by a merciful God who desires that we heal from the damage that's been done to our person. So that's how I frame the nature of depression, as a very important alarm signal that should motivate us to move towards something that has changed. It means we have to face that. And if we don't face it, then we can have a life of unhappiness. And then I think it's important to remember that not everything at its face can be changed, but nothing can be changed until it's faced.
0: You know, I get the physical pain idea. When we're in physical pain, we want that pain to stop. When we are in emotional pain, when we are depressed, we don't want to do anything sometime. We want to just crawl into a hole and we want to cover ourselves up. We don't want to fix it. And here we are saying that this is telling us that we need to fix something, yet depression is saying, don't fix it, just leave me alone, go away. How do we deal with that?
1: There's a similarity between the physical and the psychological, because in physical pain, we don't like it. We want it to go away, but we numb it out. We'll take pain medications. I mean, the opioid crisis is renowned in this country.
0: Yes, yes.
1: And so we take something to numb it out. Well, essentially, that's what we do behaviorally. We avoid it. We withdraw. We go into our own little hole, as you said. And what we're trying to do is simply avoid it, numb it out. Or we may turn to drugs or to alcohol or to a variety of different behaviors that try to distract us from the pain that we experience within. So there is a similarity between the two. Neither one is helpful. I mean, if you avoid the signals of pain, then you're likely to have worse outcomes down the road. Mm-hmm. The same is true also for depression.
0: Wow, mental opioid. I've never heard it said that way, but I think you're absolutely right. Now, I have your copy of the book here, 8 Things Every Man Should Know About Depression, and I know that you have also written the book, 8 Things Every Woman Should Know About Depression. What am I going to find different between those two books?
1: There are many things that are different between how women and men express their depression. And by the way, I might add that depression affects statistically twice as many women as it does men. And that's regardless of racial or ethnic background or income status. And about 1 in 4 women will experience moderate to severe depression at some point in their lives. And it's the number one disability actually among women. But men, and maybe one of the reasons for the statistic, men tend to not be as expressive or as open about what they feel inside. And so consequently, it's harder to get at it statistically. But women tend to blame themselves when they're depressed. Men tend to blame others.
0: Okay.
1: Women tend to feel sad and apathetic and worthless. Men feel angry, irritable, and useless. Women tend to feel anxious and scared. Men feel suspicious and guarded. women will tend to avoid conflicts at all costs. I mean, they will be people pleasers to the max. Yes. But men tend to, either wittingly or unwittingly, tend to create conflicts. Women have a tendency to have trouble setting their boundaries. But men want to be in control at all times. Yes. And I think one of, as I said before, one of the reasons statistics vary is that women find it easier to talk about self-doubt and despair. Men think that's weak to admit that. And then finally, women tend to use food and friends and love to self-medicate, whereas men tend to use alcohol, TV, sports, or sex to self-medicate. So there are very definite differences. And for men, I think probably the three most common signs of depression in men are, one, physical pain. Sometimes depression in men shows up in physical symptoms like headaches, frequent backaches, sleep problems, sexual dysfunction, digestive disorders, and so forth. And they're not responding to normal treatment. And then they also have anger. There's a lot of anger among men. And this could range from irritability and sensitivity to criticism or loss of a sense of humor to actual road rage, short temper, even violence. And then finally, reckless behavior. A man suffering from depression may start exhibiting kind of escapist or risky behavior. This can mean pursuing dangerous sports, driving recklessly, engaging in promiscuous sex. They might drink too much, abuse drugs, or gamble compulsively. These things tend to be the reckless behaviors of men who are trying to escape their own deeper sense of depression.
0: You know, Dr. Lovejoy, you mentioned self-medication here. It might be in activities, it might be in foods, it might be in alcohol. Self-medicating men and self-medicating women. Apparently, the self-medication that we take as men and women aren't working. So could I say that what you say in this book for both men and women would be the same? Because it's not necessarily aimed at men and women. We both need help. We both need to know something that you know that you can help us get out of our depression.
1: Absolutely. Most of the time, the way we handle our feelings of depression are counterproductive. Mm-hmm. They usually result in deeper depression. In fact, sometimes it's the way they even view the fact that they have depression. Some people don't even know they're depressed. They're so adapted to it. It's just a way of life. They just adapt to what is, and rather than think that there can be change. And the fact is that many of them see depression as weakness, and they're embarrassed to even admit that they are. And men especially try to tough it out, kind of a stoic attitude. Christians, they believe depression is evidence of spiritual deficiency, yes. And that's really sad, yeah. That they failed God. He can't use them for the kingdom anymore. And oftentimes what happens is these people end up with what I call secondary depression. That is, they become depressed about the fact that they're depressed.
0: Okay, yes.
1: And
0: yes.
1: So that sends them even further down into depression.
0: Well, we're talking with Dr. Gary Lovejoy. He is the author of the book, 8 Things Every Man Should Know About Depression. He has written a lot of books, including 8 Things Every Woman Should Know About Depression. And when we come back, Dr. Lovejoy, as I was reading through the book and underlining here with my little green pen, I came to chapter 4 of this book, and it just sort of floored me. I could not believe what I was reading, because this has been a problem, I would say, probably as long as there have been doctors. And we're going to find out what I'm talking about with Dr. Lovejoy on my return. So everybody stay right where you are.
2: People don't care how much you know until they know how much you care. Whatever they're suffering with, needing weight loss, having a health issue.
3: We see so much chronic disease. We see so many people that are taking so many medications.
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8: I'd like to think that one day, when we get to heaven, we're going to see a list of people. 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
0: Welcome back to the program. I'm your host, Charles Mills. Our guest today, Dr. Gary Lovejoy. He is the author of the book, 8 Things Every Man Should Know About Depression. He helps people overcome life's toughest choices and apply God's truth to their lives. He earned his doctorate in psychology and a master's degree in religious education. And that's why he is combining those two things, the science and the religion, into books that he writes. And that's why I like to have him on the program here. Dr. Lovejoy, when I came to chapter 4 of your book, and it's entitled When Depression Accompanies Medical Conditions, you identified a vicious circle that a lot of people may be in who are fighting medical conditions in their life. Tell us about that. What do we need to know?
1: There are a lot of medications out there that potentially can be factors in depression that people should check out if they checked out other things as well. I often recommend to my clients that they get a full physical when they come in when they're depressed, because we want to rule out any possible biological factors that might be involved there.
0: And one of the more interesting things you mentioned in that chapter was that sometimes the depression, which is caused by the medical condition, creates symptoms which are exactly like the medical condition that the person had. And so they start treating the medical condition more aggressively and they bypass the depression when they really should be looking at the depression. Am I on the right track here?
1: Yes. One of the factors of depression is the fact that there are a lot of physical accompaniments of it.
0: Yes.
1: I mean, we often think of it in terms of sadness and the emptiness, feelings of worthlessness and inadequacy and hopelessness and so forth, loss of interest in things. But they also experience a loss of energy, constant fatigue, insomnia, loss of appetite. They don't feel like eating. They will have various physical symptoms, bodily aches and pains of various types. Sometimes they even end up in a doctor's office thinking they have some sort of low-grade virus. And in fact, they're actually depressed. And I've had a number of clients referred to me by physicians. And they come in and they say, "Boy, I'm really surprised. I didn't realize I was depressed. You know, I thought I had some sort of a physical illness." And the doc took a look at me and did all the tests. It came out negative, but he said he suggested I was depressed and should seek counseling. So yes, there's an overlap there that can sometimes be confusing in terms of diagnostic purposes.
0: Mm. Dr. Gary Lovejoy is our guest today. His book, 8 Things Every Man Should Know About Depression. I want to take the last part of the program here and talk about 4 stereotypes of depression that you mentioned later in your book here. And as a Christian, I'm sure that's very important to you, and it would be to me and to many of my listeners. A lot of people say that depression is a sin. If you're depressed, that's because you don't have faith in God and you are sinning when you feel that way. What do you say about that?
1: That's a very sad thing when they've heard in the church or elsewhere that if they're depressed, that they are just not spiritually with it. That's one of the reasons why it's such a common view that their depression is evidence of their spiritual deficiency. But depression is not a sin. In fact, emotional states in general are morally neutral. We see an example of this in Ephesians chapter 4, verse 26, where it says, "Be angry, but sin not." In other words, being angry is not sin, but what you do while you're angry may turn out to be sin. The only thoughts and behavior arise from such states that can be sinful. So depression as an emotional state cannot be sin. It can be an emotional consequence of sin, but it cannot be sin itself. And so that's a common stereotype. Another one is that depression is a lack of faith,
0: which is
1: really sad because most Christians are not aware, probably because it's not preached that much from the pulpit, is that most of the Old Testament prophets and most of the servants of God in the Old Testament as well as the New experienced episodes of depression, sometimes very severe depression. But it was never due to the lack of faith. You know, men like Moses and Elijah and Jonah and Job and Jeremiah, King David, and the Apostle Paul and Peter all experienced depression, but God in his compassion dealt with them in a very therapeutic way, but never rebuked them for it. And so depression is not evidence of a lack of faith. And another one, which is particularly sad, is that depression is God's punishment. Yes. That somehow this comes from a dictator concept of God. But depression, as I said, is alarm signals, never punishment. There's not a case in the Bible that I know of that suggests that. In fact, we read in Jeremiah chapter 29, verses 11 and 12, where I know the plans to prosper you, not to harm you, plans to give you hope and a future. Does that sound like a God who would use depression as a punishment? I don't think so. God may use our depressive experience to grow us, but he does not cause it. And then there are some, many in the charismatic church, that view depression as demon possession. But in Matthew chapter 4, verse 24, he clearly distinguishes between demon possession and emotional disorder. The Greek term that is used there for emotional disorder is the word from which we get the word lunatic. They believed that emotional disorders were affected by, at that time, in the time of Christ, by phases of the moon. But they distinguish between the two. And so while depression may accompany some cases of demon possession, it does not follow that depression is an expression of demon possession. And in fact, in that day, in Jesus' day, the medical field was dominated by the followers of Hippocrates, in which he said, for my own part, I do not believe that the human body is ever befouled by God. So he did not believe that it had a spiritual or God-originated kind of source. And that dominated medicine up until about the first or second century A.D. So these concepts, these stereotypes are very sad because they cause that secondary depression I was talking about earlier. Some people have even a distorted concept of God. You know, they have the accountant concept of God where God audits your experience and enters it as a credit or debit in your spiritual bank account. But unfortunately, the accountant concept denies the grace of God, so he's someone to oppress. The dictator concept sees God as kind of a celestial policeman, a bully who intimidates and pounces on your every miscue. And that kind of denies the mercy of God, so he's someone to fear. And then they have the detached concept of God. Some people have that, where God is aloof and disengaged. His attention is difficult to capture. If he cared, he wouldn't let these things happen as they do. So the detached concept of God denies the love of God, so he's someone to convince. And then there's the peer concept, where God is a friend or a pal who's obliged to help ease us around life's tough spots. And this person usually shows little sense of awe or God's sense of transcendence. So it denies the holiness of God, so he's someone to manipulate. And finally, the rescuer concept of God. Here, people marginalize God in their everyday experience, but in crisis, they cry out to him. And when the crisis is over, they forget him again. It denies the sovereign purpose of God, so that he's someone to ignore outside of crisis. And this happened with the people of Israel all the time, all the way through the Old Testament. You see, when they're in crisis, they call out to God, but when they're not, they don't. But since God is none of these things, these concepts of God only produce distorted expectations and dysfunctional living.
0: So what would you say is God? What is your description of God?
1: God is one who accepts our person, not necessarily our behavior. The fact that we have children, we can understand this concept by the fact that we have children of our own, and sometimes their behavior really angers us. We don't like their behavior. Mm-hmm. We discipline them, but we never stop loving them. And so we love their person. We don't always accept their behavior. And that's exactly the same with God. God never stops loving us, never stops having compassion for our soul. But that doesn't mean he loves our sin. It doesn't mean he enjoys our sin. In fact, we understand the love of God through his righteousness, because it's his righteousness and the wrath of God toward sin that helps highlight and understand his love and his grace. And his desire, and the fact that he sent Christ to die for our sins, was an act of compassion and grace far greater than anyone else can imagine. But this comes from the same God who is a righteous God who does not tolerate sin and the violation of the standard of righteousness. So it's like looking at a diamond against a black background. You see it much more clearly. You see his love highlighted in that way.
0: Mm. Dr. Gary Lovejoy, in the 60 seconds we have left on the program, what can my listener do right now? What can I do right now to begin the journey if we are facing depression, if we are feeling that feeling, and it's been around a long time? What's the first thing we should start doing today to reverse that and to become the people we know we want to be?
1: First of all, focus on our thought life. We often use need language. I have to, I've got to, I must, it's awful, it's terrible, I can't stand it. This is all need language. What I mean by need language is it's related to a need. A need is something necessary to survival. Well, there are very few things needed for survival, only about half a dozen things. Everything else is a preference.
0: Yes.
1: But we use it like I need to be on time to my appointment. No, I want to be on time. But my survival is not at stake if I'm not on time. And the Apostle Paul said in Philippians chapter 4, he said, I learned to be content. And he said, how did I learn to be content? I focused on what was true. And he said, well, what is true? Well, need language is not true. Preference language is. He says, we're afflicted in every way, but we're not crushed. Crushed is a need language term. We're perplexed. We don't know what God's doing, but we're not driven to despair. We're persecuted, but we're not forsaken. We're discouraged at times, but we're not destroyed. You notice he changed the language in which he described the episodes of his life. And that made a huge difference in the way he found contentment and reduction of his depression, which he went through. We also can change our thinking by changing our behavior first. In other words, you can act your way into a new way of thinking rather than merely thinking your way into a new way of acting. And here you actually change specific behaviors. And I think in that regard, from a point of view of self-esteem as well, sometimes we're not motivated to make these changes because we feel so badly about ourselves. We feel we're so worthless. But we fail to remember that we were created in, by, and for love, because God is love. He's not just loving, he is love. And therefore, we have inherent lovability. And a lot of people simply don't believe that. But you see, God cannot create in his own image that which is unlovable. That would run against his own character. Mm-hmm. And so that's why he loves us so dearly, and that's why we are lovable in our person, not necessarily in our behavior. And finally, I would just say, in terms of prayer, instead of merely praying that God would lift you out of your troubles, why not think bigger? Pray that in your troubled time, he can use you in some unique way for his glory, or ask him to teach you more about yourself or more about him during this time. Or pray that God would use your struggles to in some way advance the kingdom. Prayer is a partnership with God. Remember Matthew 7, he says, ask, seek, and knock. Asking, he doesn't stop there. He doesn't want us to be passive. He says, seek and knock. Actually seek your options and then begin trying those options out. And he said, I will open and close the doors, but I'm asking you to be an active partner with me in an assertive relationship with God, which is another demonstration of his love for us.
0: Dr. Gary Lovejoy, author of the book, 8 Things Every Man Should Know About Depression, a lot of other books he has available. Where can we find more about you and your books?
1: 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And along with the other book that I have in that regard, and that is done by Wesleyan Publishing Company. And the book is titled Light in the Darkness, Finding Hope in the Shadow of Depression. And that's also available in those same sources.
0: All right, very good. 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I think you'll find some real help there. Dr. Lovejoy, thank you so much for being with us today. Appreciate your words of wisdom and guidance. Thank you.
1: Thank you very much.
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1: Hey, Hannah, you about ready for bed?
2: Mom, I'm mad.
1: At whom?
2: God. Do you think he minds?
1: He's probably used to it. What's the problem?
2: The fall festival banquet at school is just 2 days away, and I'm catching a cold. I know I am because my head hurts and my throat feels like I swallowed sandpaper.
1: Oh, dear. Let me make you some warm herbal tea.
2: Mom, I prayed and asked God to help me not be sick this year like I was last year. But did he hear me? No.
1: Wait a minute. Didn't you go to school without your jacket yesterday?
2: I hate my jacket. Nobody wears that style anymore.
1: And didn't I see you eating ice cream and cake 2 nights in a row before you went to bed?
2: Mom, I'm a growing girl. I need nourishment.
1: And didn't I remind you to wash your hands after we came back from shopping on Monday?
2: Hey, I hadn't been playing in the dirt.
1: No, but you had been pushing a shopping cart where I told you flu viruses love to wait for their next victim.
2: So God isn't powerful enough to protect me from cold winds, ice cream, and shopping carts?
1: He sure is. He's also loving enough not to interfere when we do dumb things that make us sick. He gives us freedom, but he doesn't reward us when we choose to do what we know can do us harm. Prayer is a two-way street. We have to do our part.
2: Okay, I get what you're saying. I didn't do my part.
1: Well, I'm going to do mine. You just lay back and I'll bring you some tea. And you might want to thank God for allowing you the freedom to learn from your mistakes.
2: Thanks, Mom.
3: Jesus wants to be our friend. He has placed in our hearts a desire to share our deepest secrets and brightest hopes with Him. This program was brought to you by the Children's Ministries Department of the General Conference of Seventh-day Adventists.
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On October the 5th, 2001, the Ralph Engelstadt Arena opened in Grand Forks on the campus of the University of North Dakota. It was made possible by a $100 million donation given by its namesake. It's one of the finest facilities of its kind in the world. Who gives $100 million to build a hockey stadium? Someone who really cares about hockey. Who gives money to support God's work? Those who love God and care about His work. Paul wrote that God loves a cheerful giver. It's a privilege to give to God. And keep in mind that while you might give through a church or another entity, you give to God. God gave all. Jesus gave His life and bore your sins. To be stingy towards God isn't a matter of finances, it's a matter of the heart. Be generous to God cheerfully. It'll bless you and it'll bring others to faith in Christ.

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0: Hello, and welcome to another episode of What's Up, Prof. Hello, Walter.
1: Hi. Well, you know, Martin, the Bible is a typological book. And I'm always astounded by this theological thinking that the Old Testament is history, and we don't have to worry about it. We're all under grace now, and the God of the Old Testament was a different creature to the one that's ruling now. So, and I thought, you know, everybody was the same yesterday, today, and forever.
0: Yeah. When it comes to the Godhead, for sure.
1: And doesn't God say that I'm the Lord, I change not? So if he doesn't change, then why do people think that the criteria that are required then are no longer applicable now? That doesn't make any sense.
0: No.
1: So God kicked the devil out of heaven and Adam and Eve out of the Garden of Eden and then changed his mind as to what is required and said, no, it's free for all. You're all under grace. So sinners, you're welcome. Right?
0: Man, it doesn't make sense. There's no logic in that.
1: Absolutely no logic. And so this story about the sons of Levi fascinated me because they serve as a type of the redeemed through all ages, actually. They are the sample. Now, there is a broad church, but we all know that not everybody who says, Lord, Lord, will enter the kingdom of heaven, right?
0: That's it.
1: So within the church, there's also a church.
0: Yeah. Okay.
1: So let's have a look at this typology of the sons of Levi, because I think it is applicable to the time in which we are living, because people always say, you know, you people, you're works-based. No, we're not works-based, because we have no works to offer that are good enough, and we are rest-based.
0: Like you always say, it's an oxymoron.
1: Yeah, it's an oxymoron.
0: Because it's working. You cannot say it's for works, but we say you have to rest on the Sabbath.
1: Yes. And, you know, God had an original intent with creation, didn't he? And he wanted to populate heaven with beings that were in harmony with the will of God, right? And therefore, he made a very stringent rule that if you do not agree with the word of God, then really your place is not booked in heaven. You have to have a title to heaven, that's the righteousness of Christ, and you have to have a fitness for heaven, that means you must submit to his righteousness.
0: Yeah, you've also mentioned that you have to be in constant agreement with God.
1: Yes, holiness is being in agreement with God. And sanctification is doing what God required you to do, simple as that.
0: Yeah.
1: Because faith without works is dead. You must just put the cart before the horse, right?
0: Yeah, it's not works using works to get to be saved.
1: So I like this typology of Levi because, as we say there on our opening slide, and by the way, the backdrop there will tell us that the Levites were a type of all the believers that would come thereafter, right? And while we're looking at that backdrop, Martin, I think it'd be a good idea if we open with a word of prayer.
0: Yeah, sure, definitely. Our Heavenly Father, thank you so much that we can once again be here. Thank you for this wonderful typological studies that we can do in the Bible. And please help us to apply it and to embed it into our lives. In Jesus' name, amen.
1: Amen. So, Martin, there was nothing in Levi to commend him to God. And in a similar way, there's nothing in us to commend us either, in case we should have expanded view of ourselves. We're all called by grace, right?
0: That's it.
1: Okay, so what is this typology all about? So let's have a look at Levi and his brother Simeon. They were two of the patriarchs, the 12 patriarchs, the sons of Jacob. And they were deceitful and they murdered the people of Shechem. And we read about that in the book of Genesis in chapter 34. And Dinah, the daughter of Leah, which she bare unto Jacob, went out to see the daughters of the land. And when Shechem, the son of Hamor, the Hivite, prince of the country, saw her, he took her and lay with her and defiled her. So they were a rough bunch, these Canaanites.
0: Mm-hmm.
1: She came to check out the daughters, but obviously there were others that were checking her out, right?
0: Yeah. What does it mean she came, went out to see the daughters of the land?
1: Well, she wanted to become acquainted with the population and see whether there was anybody there that she could perhaps befriend or something like that.
0: Okay.
1: Or so, see what they were doing.
0: So Dinah, when she went out to see the daughters of the land, can it be similar to going among the daughters of men?
1: Well, isn't there an attraction to see what the world does? Mm-hmm. So she made two mistakes here. Number one, she was curious to see how the other half lives.
0: Mm-hmm.
1: And number two, she went alone.
0: Uh-huh.
1: Not a very wise thing to do, right?
0: Nope.
1: No. So may the modern daughters take note that you don't go into a bar to see, you know, how the other half lives. You might get your drink spiked.
0: Yeah, that's true. Even typologically, she being a woman, don't go into as a church.
1: Yes.
0: And go and try and find out under other churches
1: what they are doing. Exactly. Well, there were consequences, as we saw, and it came to pass on the third day when they were sore, because what had happened was they made a deceitful deal with the inhabitants of Shechem, mm, that they would intermingle with them if the men were all circumcised. And so they circumcised the men, and on the third day, when their pain was the greatest, when they were sore, then two of the sons of Jacob, namely Simeon and Levi, Dinah's brethren, took each man his sword and came upon the city boldly and slew all the males. Mm. And they slew Hamor and Shechem, his son, with the edge of the sword, and took Dinah out of Shechem's house and went out. So they took the law into their own hands, and they did it in a deceitful way. And there are some interesting contrasts in the Bible, but it tells us something about the character of Levi and Simeon.
0: Mm.
1: Now, Simeon was probably one of the worst, because when it came to Joseph, his brother, it was probably Simeon that recommended that he should be killed. And Judah was the one that tried to, you know, avoid this situation. Now, that's only a deduction, because in Egypt, eventually, Simeon is the one that was put into jail and had to wait there till the brethren came back when their grain had been depleted.
0: So he was there for a while.
1: Yeah, so, you know, sometimes it's good for someone to sit a little while in incarceration in order to come to their senses.
0: That's true. Yeah.
1: So the point we're making here is there was nothing really great about these people.
0: No.
1: They were vindictive. They were deceitful. They had murder in their hearts. And Simeon even had murder in his heart against his own brother. Mm. And Levi was in cahoots with a lot of these things. But fortunately, the story doesn't end there. Mm. So there's an interesting contrast, because centuries later, Jesus and his disciples came to this very same place. Now, the town got its name from Shechem, who was the one who lay with Dinah. But the place later had changes of name. And we read in John 4, verse 5, "Then cometh he to a city of Samaria, which is called Sychar," which is exactly the same place, if you can check it out, "near to the parcel of ground that Jacob gave to his son Joseph." So Sychar is Shechem of the Old Testament, according to Genesis 34. And this is where Levi and Simeon killed all the males. And here, Jesus meets the woman. It's interesting, there's another woman in the play here. At the well, and the men of the city come and see.
0: Because she went
1: and ran and said, come and see, right? Yeah. So this is how you should approach evangelism. Not to go and check it out and see what's interesting about what they do.
0: Exactly, what I can use from it. You must go and observe how to reach them.
1: Yes, and she was at a well, and of course the well represents the living water. And she's the one that ran into the city and said, come and see. Let me tell you about a man who told you everything about me. He knew everything. So come and see. So their condemnation turned to salvation. So that's actually the job that these patriarchs had. But they took the law into their own hands. Come see a man which told me all things that ever I did. Is not this the Christ? Then they went out of the city and came unto him. So here are two evangelistic approaches. One that is exemplified by Christ and one that is exemplified by the sons of Jacob, Levi and Simeon. And it represents us.
0: Yeah.
1: We have the mindset of Simeon and Levi. Martin, you've never wanted to at least symbolically strangle someone, have you?
0: No, I'm definitely a Levite.
1: You're a Levite?
0: I can, yeah, in that sense, definitely.
1: Yeah, you had a problem.
0: Yeah, I have to also say sorry.
1: Okay, and on a previous occasion, when Jesus wanted to go to a town of Samaria, the people rejected him. And James and John, they wanted to ask for fire to come from heaven to destroy them, thus showing the same spirit that Levi had. Isn't that so?
0: The same.
1: So let's put it this way. The disciples who were, you know, the patriarchs, if you like, the 12 patriarchs of the New Testament church, we're no better than the Levites.
0: The same problem.
1: Or the sons of Jacob, at least.
0: Yeah. You see, okay, now, they might want to claim righteous indignation there.
1: Yes.
0: But you see, that's where we must never say that we've got righteous indignation, because we always have a Levi spirit, maybe.
1: Okay, so we are either Levi or Simeon, or we are James and John, right? But the question is, did James and John stay the way that they were?
0: No.
1: And we're going to ask the same question. Did the Levites stay the same that they were?
0: Exactly. No.
1: No. Okay. So we read in Luke chapter 9, and when his disciples James and John saw this, they said, Lord, wilt thou that we command fire to come down from heaven and consume them, even as Elias did? It's interesting that they rely on the Bible.
0: It's true.
1: And they confuse divine wrath with human wrath.
0: But that's exactly, don't we all? Doesn't that still happen exactly like that? Because did Elias do wrong?
1: No.
0: No.
1: He was acting under instruction.
0: From whom?
1: Yes.
0: Directly from God.
1: And he didn't bring the fire down.
0: No.
1: God did.
0: Yes.
1: And the fire didn't consume them, the enemy in any case, it consumed the offering. The retribution came afterwards.
0: So that just shows you, even in John and James's time, they could read the Bible wrong.
1: And twist it
0: a little bit. According to their thoughts.
1: Yeah. But what did Jesus do? He turned and rebuked them and said, you know not what manner of spirit ye are of. For the Son of Man is not come to destroy men's lives, but to save them. And they went into another village. All right, so they weren't welcome. But he didn't want to destroy them. In fact, at later stages, many of these people actually accepted him.
0: Yeah. But this is also an important part where if people read this sentences, verse 56, they can say, okay, you see, this is because where we say that the God of the Old Testament was different from Jesus. Because here Jesus says, I come to save them, and their God in the Old Testament wanted to destroy them. And that's...
1: Aha. But you must remember that the God of the Old Testament waited 400 years because the wickedness of the Amalekites was not yet full.
0: Exactly. But did Jesus' mission change from the mission that was in the Old Testament?
1: No.
0: No, because he always was there to help with life, not destroy them.
1: Exactly.
0: The reason why they had to destroy is because he had to show what the end result will be eventually.
1: Exactly.
0: In any
1: If you take the flood, how long did he wait until there was one family left and half of them were rotten?
0: Exactly. What, 1,500 years of mercy.
1: Absolutely. So, Martin, people confuse the God of the Old Testament with the God of the New Testament because they don't understand grace. Mm. They don't understand mercy. They only look at the final judgment. But the God of the New Testament, if you read the book of Revelation, also has a time of judgment.
0: Yeah.
1: Where fire will come down from heaven and consume everything. All right, Simeon and Levi were actually cursed for their cruelty. Martin, are we cursed in our sinfulness?
0: Oh, definitely. So,
1: and the sentence was, I will divide them in Jacob and scatter them in Israel. And this was the prediction of Jacob concerning them. And he said, Simeon and Levi are brethren. Now, imagine, this is the blessing. This is the final blessing before the death of Jacob. Mm. And listen to what he says. Simeon and Levi are brethren. They belong in the same church.
0: Yeah.
1: They're brothers.
0: They're brothers.
1: Instruments of cruelty
0: are
1: in their habitations. O my soul, come not thou into their secret, into their assembly. Mine honor, be not thou united. For in their anger they slew a man, and in their self-will they dig down a wall. Cursed be their anger, for it was fierce, and their wrath, for it was cruel. I will divide them in Jacob and scatter them in Israel. Now, if your father gave you that as a final blessing, you would be... be particularly overjoyed, right?
0: That's not a very... It doesn't even sound anything like a blessing.
1: Well, Martin, I want to suggest this is our condition.
0: Yeah.
1: I can say that I have had anger in my life. Mm-hmm. I can say that my anger in my mind at least went as far as slaying some people.
0: Hmm? No, for sure. And it could have also been... that the way that you spoke to people, just they even decided, I don't want anything to do with something, or you didn't even turn to God for one reason.
1: Correct.
0: That's also slowing a man.
1: Now, if the story ended here, it would be a very sad story. Mm. But fortunately, it doesn't end there, right? So this sentence was carried out, but the curse was changed into a blessing. Simeon sat in jail for a long time. How long did it take them to eat all that food that they'd taken back?
0: No, that one must have been a whole season.
1: A whole season.
0: A season. So that's quite a few months
1: sat for 6 to 9 months in that prison. Nobody, not even his brother Joseph talking to him, nothing. Mm. He just had time to contemplate and to think. I wonder whether an Egyptian jail then was any better than our modern jails.
0: No, I think, well.
1: Alcatraz.
0: Yeah.
1: I wouldn't want to sit in a South African jail either, would you?
0: No.
1: Not I particularly.
0: Probably the same thing.
1: All right, so he sat in jail for a long time, and then the master of Joseph's house brought him to his brethren. Not even Joseph went and fetched him.
0: No.
1: The master of his house brought him to his brethren. Now, Martin, this is actually a symbol of the Holy Spirit, the master of the house, talking to someone's heart and reconciling him with his brethren. Interesting.
0: That's amazing.
1: And he said, Genesis 43, verse 23, peace be to you, fear not, your God and The God of your father has given you treasure in your sacks. I had your money, and he brought Simeon out unto them. So in spite of the circumstances that didn't look very promising, God still had his finger on the pulse.
0: Yeah. For sure. They were, the blessing is coming out.
1: Yeah. I know you didn't steal anything because I had your money all the time. I didn't steal, you didn't steal anything. So the curse was indeed turned into a blessing when the Levites chose the Lord's side in the matter of the golden calf. So they made a choice at some stage.
0: Yeah.
1: Let's read it. And it came to pass, as soon as he came nigh unto the camp, that he saw the calf. This is now Moses. Mm. And the dancing. And Moses' anger waxed hot, and he cast tables out of his hand and brake them beneath the mount. Because they'd broken God's law. So this was a type of the broken law.
0: Yeah. So this anger that waxed hot by Moses was not sinning.
1: No.
0: This was he...
1: righteous indignation.
0: On behalf of God.
1: Do we have churches that also do a lot of dancing around golden calves?
0: Yeah.
1: And he took the calf which they made and burnt it in the fire and ground it to powder and strawed it upon the water and made the children of Israel drink of it.
0: Mm-hmm.
1: He made them drink the calf.
0: There's gold. You have to internalize what you've done.
1: You have to internalize it. And Moses said unto Aaron, what did this people unto thee that thou hast brought so great a sin upon them? And Aaron said, let not thine anger of my Lord wax hot. Thou knowest the people that they are set on mischief. He's not in mischief, right?
0: No. No, it's their fault.
1: All right. Now, this Aaron... wasn't he also a priest?
0: Yeah, he was. Wasn't he the high priest?
1: For they said unto me, make us gods which shall go before us. For as for this Moses, the man that brought us up out of the land of Egypt, we wot not what is become of him. And I said unto them, whosoever has any gold, let them break it off. So they gave it to me. I cast it into the fire and they came out this calf. Do you believe him?
0: No.
1: He's lying.
0: Yeah.
1: He's lying.
0: It just magically appeared.
1: Yes. Okay, so did God reject him?
0: Ooh, Aaron?
1: Yes.
0: No.
1: And that's the God of the Old Testament.
0: Yeah.
1: This mean God.
0: Him. No. No, he
1: saw something exactly. In him that he could still work with, right?
0: But he had to do something.
1: All right, and when Moses saw that the people were naked... That's a very interesting one. For Aaron had made them naked unto their shame amongst their enemies. Now, whether that was a literal nakedness or whether that was a symbolic nakedness that they had bared themselves and shown what they are, they certainly were naked because they were without the robe of righteousness.
0: Yeah, the same as Adam and Eve.
1: Then Moses stood in the gate of the camp and said, who is on the Lord's side? Let him come unto me. And all the sons of Levi gathered themselves together unto him. So. Oh.
0: Not even one.
1: Okay. Where did they gather themselves? Unto him.
0: Unto the Lord's side.
1: Unto the Lord's side. So this is a typology. So anybody who then gathers himself on the Lord's side, irrespective of what their character defects were, they are brought nigh to God. And he said unto them, thus says the Lord God of Israel, put every man his sword by his side, and go in and out from gate to gate throughout the camp, and slay every man his brother, and every man his companion, and every man his neighbor. And the children of Levi did according to the word of Moses. Now, Levi, didn't he kill the people of Shechem?
0: Yes, but not on the law.
1: And he was rebuked for it and cursed for it because of his anger. Now he's wielding the same sword, or at least the descendants of Levi.
0: Yes.
1: And he's doing it under what authority?
0: God's authority. So there's a difference.
1: There's a difference, right?
0: Yeah.
1: All right. So he's not going to be cursed for this. He's no. doing a job. All right. Now let's make this an antitype. What sword are we to wield to go and slay our brethren today?
0: The word of God.
1: Ah, okay. So we must use a sword.
0: Mm-hmm.
1: Once we have decided to stand on the Lord's side, we must go out amongst the brethren. Mm-hmm. We must kill them with a sword.
0: But this is an instruction from God.
1: And it's a spiritual sword.
0: That's it. And it's when you go out and you wield the sword on your terms, then you're going to be guilty of slaying a man.
1: All right. So here's an interesting typology. For Moses had said, consecrate yourselves today to the Lord, even every man upon his son and upon his brother, that he may bestow upon you a blessing this day. And it came to pass on the morrow that Moses said unto the people, ye have sinned a great sin, and now I will go up unto the Lord. Peradventure I shall make an atonement for your sin. So there was action, there was reaction, there was retribution. And in this sense, doing the same thing, it was legal.
0: Yeah.
1: Even more so, it was righteous.
0: Yeah. So it depends on the intention.
1: Okay.
0: And who gives the instruction.
1: All right. So in the first instance, Levi was indignant because of what Shechem did. Mm. Here, Levi was indignant because of what the children of Israel did. In both cases, they wielded a sword. But the two cases were not the same.
0: It reminds me of what Joel Webben said. Remember when we showed that video where he was talking about the churches and the churches that's in apostasy, and you take away their buildings and sell it, and the pastors have to be thrown in jail. And he said it's commendable. So they use this type of thing for their own. And they think it's for God.
1: They think it's for God, but in actual fact, it's not.
0: No.
1: It's so, not even righteous indignation. So it's unrighteous indignation.
0: Exactly. So that just makes me think how you can misapply it even today still.
1: Absolutely. Absolutely. They will use the Old Testament when it suits them.
0: Mm.
1: All right. Now, Aaron, who was a liar and not a very staunch man when it comes to standing on principle, his rod budded. And that symbolized, of course, the resurrection.
0: Mm-hmm.
1: So that staff was dead. Are we dead in transgression?
0: Yes.
1: And it budded. And so too, we will be made alive in him. We too must be born again. Because we're dead, we have to be born again. It's a different kind of reincarnation.
0: Yeah.
1: And then the Lord separated the Levites unto himself, and he basically took the Levites in the place of the firstborn. So Numbers 3, verse 12 and 13, and behold, I have taken the Levites from amongst the children of Israel instead of all the firstborn that opened the matrix amongst the children of Israel. Therefore the Levites shall be mine.
0: Okay.
1: So the Levites came into a very close relationship with God. Because all the firstborn are mine, for on the day that I smote all the firstborn in the land of Egypt, I hallowed unto me all the firstborn in Israel, both man and beast, mine they shall be, I am the Lord. Now, the word Levi actually means joined. Joined to Aaron, joined to the high priest.
0: Mm-hmm.
1: Now, the high priest symbolizes whom?
0: Christ.
1: Christ. So we have an interesting typology.
0: Yeah.
1: So now we have to start looking at the comparison between what the Levites did and what the Levites stood for and what God's people in this age should be.
0: Yeah.
1: Right?
0: Yeah, because this is now the type.
1: We're now in the antitype.
0: Yeah.
1: So here's an interesting quote. It comes from a book, Notes on Numbers by H.C.M. McIntosh, Charles Henry McIntosh, Notes on Numbers. It's a very interesting quote, and it says the following. Priests and Levites are types of the church having taken the place of the firstborn. What human pen can bring out the marvelous instruction contained in the inspired account of the tribe of Levi? The Levites were a separated people, God's special possession. They took the place of all the firstborn in Israel, of those who were saved from the sword of the destroyer by the blood of the Lamb. They were typically a dead and risen people, set apart to God, and by him presented as a gift to Aaron the high priest to do the service of the tabernacle. In all this, the Levites were a striking type of God's people now. It is not merely that we were pardoned, justified, accepted. All this is true, but we are called to the high and holy work of bearing through this world the name, the testimony, the glory of our Lord Jesus Christ. A true Levite of old could say, "To me to live is the tabernacle." And a true Christian now can say, "To me to live is Christ." Because the tabernacle was only a type of the mission of Christ, yeah. Right? So, as priests, we are privileged to worship, but as Levites, we are responsible to serve. And our service is to carry through this desert scene the antitype of the tabernacle, and that tabernacle was the figure of Christ. Mm. I think he had a nice little summary there, don't you think?
0: Very good. That's beautiful.
1: That's very good, huh? We could expand on it, but it's pretty succinct,
0: yeah.
1: Pretty good. So the Levites were consecrated to God and did not inherit the land as did the other tribes. Now, you know, some people will say, "Man, you know, that's not really fair." But the others were involved in ruling and carrying on,
0: exactly.
1: And kings and this and all the other stuff. And these people were wedded to Christ.
0: The others makes me think of the type that the church wants now, the Christian nationalists.
1: Exactly. All right. Now, the other interesting thing is, Martin, why this is so important for the time that we live in, that we should understand this. That's why, you know, we as a ministry, we don't only want to be a news broadcaster telling everybody where we're standing now in the stream of history because of this and that happening in the news. That's important.
0: Yes. But
1: and we will do it. But if we don't understand the nitty-gritty of where this is heading spiritually,
0: that's it.
1: We'll miss the boat.
0: You can know all these signs and see all this coming, but if you're not ready.
1: Yeah.
0: And how do you get ready? It's through the spiritual side.
1: Okay. So, Martin, they didn't inherit anything.
0: Mm.
1: But they got cities to live in. They got farmland to live on. They had everything that they needed, but they weren't involved like the others in the secular affairs.
0: So actually, their minds could still be on God and wasn't taken away by
1: someone. I don't want to be naughty.
0: Well,
1: we do have some people that are very politicized and think that they must be involved in some political bandwagon.
0: Hmm.
1: But if you are to bear the vessels of the Lord, then you should concentrate on that and not on the other, right?
0: Definitely. This shows to me that they're more ambassadors than they are citizens.
1: All right. Because they didn't actually get the land.
0: No.
1: This is very important. We'll have to look at that in a little bit more detail. So they were separated from the other tribes. And the condemnation did not fall on them as on the other tribes. And this is also fascinating. When the other tribes were involved in all of these warfares and all of these things, these Levites, they sort of, you know, jumped over the fire. They didn't go into that turmoil. So Deuteronomy 10, 8 to 9, at that time the Lord separated the tribe of Levi to bear the Ark of the Covenant of the Lord. By the way, what was in the Ark?
0: The commandments.
1: So what's one of the jobs of the Levites?
0: To uplift the commandments.
1: The law.
0: To bear it, to show. Okay.
1: But that's been done away with, hasn't it? The law changed.
0: Oh.
1: It didn't work, so his system of government failed, so he gave it up, right? I don't know where that mindset comes from, but anyway, they were to bear the Ark of the Covenant, to stand before the Lord, to minister unto him, and to bless in his name unto this day. So they were to be a blessing to the people.
0: That's it, to the tongues and nations of the earth.
1: Okay. Wherefore Levi has no part nor inheritance with his brethren. The Lord is in his inheritance. Does that mean they didn't have land to live on?
0: No. It means that they had everything they needed.
1: They had everything they needed, okay? According as the Lord thy God promised him. So, Martin, we too were under a curse, but the Comforter brought us to the brethren.
0: Mm-hmm.
1: We've looked at that. Namely, the church. That's the brethren. And they're all marvelous in this church, right?
0: No.
1: Don't say anything. Revelation 22:17, the Bible says, and the Spirit and the Bride say, come.
0: Mm.
1: The verse is much longer, but that is the essence of the verse. Now, the interesting thing is people say, you know, I want to be part of the Spirit.
0: Yeah.
1: I'll take Jesus, but I won't take his bride.
0: Yeah.
1: But the bride has got something to say too. Because she's given the invitation.
0: That's it. That's how the message gets out.
1: All right. The Holy Spirit impresses the invitation.
0: The conviction comes from the Spirit, but the message has to come from the bride.
1: You can't just ignore the bride, right?
0: Yep.
1: Someone just asked me the other day, somebody wants to get baptized, but they don't want to be part of the church. Well, you know, it brings to mind the story of Ruth.
0: Mm.
1: Your God will be my God, and your people will be my people.
0: Yeah.
1: Mm. Those people looked at her and said, Moabitess, where did this creature come from?
0: Yeah.
1: But she said, your people will be my people.
0: Unfortunately, it's very clear. You see, people want to put a knife through and cut off the bride from the grace and the Spirit. And that then they define the church.
1: I can understand why they want to do it.
0: Yes, of course. But the problem is, we've mentioned this many times before, even with Paul, where did Jesus send him after when he was blind?
1: He had to go to the church.
0: He had to go back to the church.
1: To the very ones he was persecuting. All right, let's jump to the New Testament, Galatians chapter 3, 13 and 14. Christ has redeemed us from the curse of the law.
0: Mm.
1: Does that mean he has redeemed us from the law?
0: No. Exactly.
1: No. The curse of the law, which is the condemnation of death, right?
0: That's it.
1: Being made a curse for us, for he paid the price, he died, because the law couldn't be compromised. For it is written, cursed is everyone that hangs on a tree, that the blessing of Abraham might come on the Gentiles through Jesus Christ, that we might receive the promise of the Spirit through faith. All right, the blessing of Abraham. Let's think about that for a little while. So while in bondage to Egypt, they toiled together with all the descendants of Jacob for Pharaoh's treasurers and storehouses. But when delivered from bondage, they were placed over the treasuries and storehouses of the God of the universe. So they got a little bit of practice there, right? Yeah.
0: It's amazing, but this is how God always works.
1: Yeah.
0: He has got so much more in mind for you than you can ever think.
1: Yeah. 1 Chronicles 6:48, their brethren also the Levites were appointed unto all manner of service of the tabernacle of the house of God. So this is a very broad job description. Very broad.
0: Yeah.
1: Includes singing.
0: Yeah.
1: Professional singing. separate these Levites to do the singing and those to do the musical instruments, and don't be involved in secular affairs. You're allowed to go and do your music. Mm. No, it's not you're allowed to. You're supposed to go and do it. Okay. Now, Martin, you've been more pointed to the music side than I have. Mm. But there are Levites that have that job, right?
0: That's it. If you've been blessed with it, and then also, just this is way off the topic now, but when you've got that job, then you're also supposed to stay in line with what the job's parameters are.
1: Oh, aren't you going to take it to the levels of Aaron?
0: And no, you're not going to be Dinah going to see what the other ones are doing there to try and do that type of music.
1: Okay. So instead of carrying the heavy burdens of Pharaoh, they carried the ark on their shoulders, thus uplifting the law of God. And by comparison, their yoke was easy and their burden was light. They even had four guys carrying it, yeah, so that they wouldn't be overburdened, yeah, but it had to be
0: on the
1: top. So Matthew says, "Come unto me, all ye that labor and are heavy laden, and I will give you rest. Take my yoke upon you, and learn of me, for I am meek and lowly in heart, and you shall find rest unto your souls, for my yoke is easy and my burden is light." So we have a type there, right? Now, a yoke, isn't it something that determines the direction also in which the animal is going?
0: Yes, 100%. When we were driving here on this mission through Zimbabwe, there's a few times that you come across a donkey cart,
1: yes,
0: where this vehicle is constructed, and then they've got the four donkeys.
1: Yeah.
0: And if they are not in a good yoke, we saw that the donkey, the one is running astray the whole time, and the guy has to use a whip to get him back in line.
1: So what's keeping us in line? It's the law of God, isn't it?
0: The law of God, that yoke.
1: That yoke. And it has to be carried on the shoulder, and it's not really heavy. But you kick against it.
0: For sure.
1: That donkey.
0: Yeah.
1: Okay. So let's look at the typology and unpack it point by point. Now, we could go on forever. We're not going to do that. We're just going to mention a few points. The Bible will have 1,000 more or 100,000 more. So you can go and do that by yourselves. So number one, you were part of that team by possession. Mm. The Levites shall be mine. They belong to God. Mm. They're his. Numbers 8:13. And thou shalt set the Levites before Aaron and before his sons, and offer them for an offering unto the Lord. Thus thou shalt separate the Levites from amongst the children of Israel, and the Levites shall be mine. Mm. There's a type. So they were separated from the rest of the brethren. Were the rest of the brethren also in the church?
0: Yeah.
1: So this is a church within a church.
0: Mm-hmm. Hmm? Because there's a certain criteria. Yeah.
1: Okay. All right. For they are wholly given unto me from amongst the children of Israel, instead of such as open every womb, even instead of the firstborn of all the children of Israel, have I taken them unto me. So they belong to God. Now let's jump to the New Testament, the church in the New Testament, John 17:9. I pray for them. I pray not for the world, but for them which thou hast given me.
0: Mm.
1: Who do they belong to?
0: To God.
1: To God. They are thine. They belong to God.
0: Yeah.
1: And all mine are thine, and thine are mine, and I am glorified in them. So who do the disciples belong to?
0: To God.
1: To God.
0: The same as the Levites.
1: Romans 14, verse 8, for whether we live unto the Lord, and whether we die unto the Lord. Whether we live, therefore, or die, we are the Lord's. Is there a parallel?
0: Definitely.
1: Simeon has declared, Acts 15, verse 14. Simeon has declared how God at the first did visit the Gentiles to take out of them a people for his name. Hebrews 12, 23, to the general assembly and the church of the firstborn, which are written in heaven, and to God, the judge of all, and to the spirits of just men made perfect. So here's the parallel. The Levites were taken and consecrated to God. God's people in the New Testament are taken and consecrated to God. They belong to God. They are God's people.
0: Yeah. Same.
1: Same thing, right?
0: Same thing.
1: Same thing. They also belong to him by covenant and oath. Malachi 2:4 says, and you shall know that I have sent this commandment unto you, that my covenant might be with Levi, says the Lord of hosts. So let's go to the New Testament church, Hebrews 6, verse 17. When God, willing more abundantly to show unto the heirs of the promise the immutability of his counsel, confirmed it by an oath, that by two immutable things in which it was impossible for God to lie, we might have strong consolation. Who might have strong consolation?
0: Us.
1: We.
0: Yeah.
1: Who's he talking to?
0: These, the church that's been...
1: He's talking to Hebrews,
0: yeah,
1: right?
0: That's been...
1: The church.
0: Consecrated to him.
1: Yes. We might have strong consolation, who have fled for refuge to lay hold upon the hope set before us, which hope we...

0: Abraham's seed and heirs according to the promise.
1: So there you are. That's how you become part of the Levites.
0: Hebrews 8 verse 6 says, but now has he obtained a more excellent ministry, by how much also he is the mediator of a better covenant, which was established upon better promises.
1: Now the problem here is that it seems like, oh, so the other one was useless, so we had to get a better one.
0: Oh, the other one was a type.
1: That's it. So it was not wrong. There was nothing wrong with it.
0: It just pointed to the fulfillment, which was, of course, greater.
1: And that's Christ.
0: Okay, what's better for you? If I promise you a great gift, or when you actually receive the great gift?
1: That's the thing. So that's where it means better. It doesn't mean the other one was bad and this one is now better.
0: No. The lamb, was it bad?
1: No.
0: Christ better?
1: Yes.
0: Yeah, but the lamb pointed to Christ.
1: Exactly. So it's just, this is excellent, and this is just a fulfillment. That's it.
0: I want to be naughty and unpack this call of Abraham a little bit. So let's just do this. Genesis 12, verse 1. Now the Lord had said unto Abraham at that stage, get thee out of thy country and from thy kindred and from thy father's house unto a land which I will show thee. Okay, let's unpack that. So he's calling Abraham unto himself. So in a sense, he was also the father of Levi, right?
1: Yeah.
0: Because the Bible actually says Levi was in his loins.
1: Of course. Yeah, he's in the same lineage.
0: All right. So, but while when he was called there, was he circumcised or uncircumcised?
1: Uncircumcised.
0: Aha. So he's also the father of the uncircumcised.
1: Yes.
0: Because his calling was when he was uncircumcised. Get thee out of thy country. Did he separate church and state there?
1: Yes, for sure.
0: But Donald Trump says there's no separation, and so does his vice president, and so does his entire cabinet, and so does his advisory council.
1: Yeah.
0: But here we see that God separated his church from the politics of the country.
1: Yes.
0: So where did he send him? To another country?
1: Yeah. Well, not to be become a citizen.
0: No. He was a pilgrim.
1: Yeah.
0: Did he have any voting rights in that new country?
1: No. So immediately, the first thing is being separated.
0: All right.
1: To somewhere where he doesn't have
0: When you get called, the first thing that you have to do is you lose your inheritance in this world. Mm. Did the Levites take part in the inheritance?
1: No.
0: No.
1: No.
0: Did Abraham take part in the inheritance?
1: No.
0: No, he looked for a city whose builder and maker was God, right?
1: Yeah.
0: He looked for a better country. So basically you become a citizen of heaven when you are joined to the Lord.
1: That's it.
0: And you have to come out of your country.
1: Mm.
0: That means you're not involved in your country anymore, and you're not involved in your country's politics anymore.
1: Come out of her.
0: Now, Martin, you could do that by actually staying in the country.
1: Yeah.
0: But your mind has to be in another
1: place. So you don't partake in anything of that anymore.
0: Now, here's something else.
1: Mm.
0: He had to separate from his kindred. Did he do that completely?
1: No.
0: Who did he take with him?
1: Lot.
0: Did he have to later separate from Lot?
1: Yes.
0: Because Lot had a slightly different mindset.
1: Mm-hmm.
0: He thought, Sodom and Gomorrah, I can make a buck or two there. Right? Maybe if I sell some woke clothing or something.
1: Yeah. I won't partake in it, but I can use it for my benefit.
0: I can use it, yeah. And the facilities are very nice. Martin, so separate from the kindred. That means your mindset must even be different to those that are close to you. Okay.
1: And because that mindset, there's nothing that must be in between your and your relationship with God. Nothing.
0: And you must separate from your father's house.
1: Mm.
0: Now, this father's house was an idolatrous house.
1: Yeah.

0: So you must separate from the mindset of your father's house. And when you do that, you get into trouble with your family.
1: Yes.
0: It's part of the core,
1: that's
0: right?
1: That's it. So that father's house has also got a little bit of spiritual side to it as well.
0: And I'll take you to a land and I will show it to you. Now, Martin, the land that he took him to, which was Canaan, was it the land that he showed him? That's a tough one.
1: Yeah, because
0: when did he actually get a vision of the promised land?
1: When he saw heaven.
0: And when did he see it? Only after Lot separated from him.
1: Yeah.
0: Only once Lot separated did God give him a vision of the promised land. Mm. And that's what he showed him.
1: So he had to separate from all this stuff.
0: All of it. He was totally consecrated to God. And then only did he get the full covenant.
1: Yeah. And the promise of the covenant was also not of an earthly promise.
0: Exactly. So let's jump to the New Testament time, Acts 7, verse 3. And he said unto them, get thee out of thy country and from thy kindred, and come unto the land which I shall show thee. It's exactly the same thing, because he's quoting that verse. He's quoting Genesis 12, verse 1. But he's talking to the New Testament church and applying it to them.
1: Wow.
0: So can we say that we are his by choice? For the Lord thy God has chosen him out of all the tribes to stand to minister in the name of the Lord, him and his sons forever. And if a Levite come from any of thy gates out of all Israel where he sojourned, and come with all the desire of his mind unto the place which the Lord shall choose, then he shall minister, this is his job, in the name of the Lord his God, as all his brethren, the Levites, do. How many of them?
1: All.
0: Which stand there before the Lord. Verse 5 in chapter 21, and the priests, the sons of Levi, shall come near. For them to the Lord thy God has chosen to minister unto him and to bless in the name of the Lord, and by their word shall every controversy and every stroke be tried. Do they have some kind of authority?
1: Yeah, very much so.
0: Oh, so God's church is invested with authority?
1: Yeah.
0: Spiritual authority,
1: definitely.
0: Right? They're not part of the country.
1: No.
0: No.
1: Get rid of it.
0: Then David said in Chronicles, none ought to carry the ark of God but the Levites. Mm. Should the antitype carry the God of the ark?
1: No, for sure.
0: Now, what if they reject the ark and say, no, it's part of the Old Testament, we're going to throw it away? Are they Levites?
1: No.
0: What are you saying? Are you, you're being mean, Martin.
1: No, but, well, I'm sorry, it's the truth. If you're not uplifting and upholding the law of God, you're not part of the Levites.
0: You're not a Levite. Simple as that. Because the Bible says here, are they that keep the commandments of God and hold to the testimony of Jesus, right?
1: And then very important, like you've mentioned before, it has to be carried on the shoulders. You cannot use the law as you see fit.
0: Okay. For them has the Lord chosen to carry the ark of God and to minister unto him forever. So, Martin, anybody today who wants to claim to be an antitype to the Levites and he doesn't carry the ark, is he a Levite?
1: No.
0: No, he's a usurper.
1: Yeah.
0: He's a usurper.
1: It's like the Philistines.
0: Ah. 2 Chronicles 29:11, my sons, be not now negligent, for the Lord has chosen you to stand before him, to serve him, that you should minister unto him and burn incense. Now, what's the incense?
1: It's your prayers, the incense.
0: And they are made acceptable through the mediation, right?
1: Yeah. And the Holy Spirit.
0: Yes. So, chapter 1 Chronicles 16, verse 41, and with then Heman, the Judathan, and the rest that were chosen, who were expressed by name. Aren't you called by name?
1: Mm-hmm. And you will be given a new one when you get to heaven.
0: You're making the Lord's job very easy because he says he counts even the hairs on the top of your head. To give thanks to the Lord because his mercy endureth forever. So let's apply this to the church. You are a chosen generation. Mm. Didn't that happen to the Levites?
1: Yep.
0: A royal priesthood, a holy nation, a peculiar people. You should show forth the praises of him who has called you out of darkness into his marvelous light. Now, how do you do that? Isaiah tells us, hearken unto me, ye that know righteousness. Aren't we supposed to know about the righteousness of Christ?
1: Yep.
0: The people in whose hearts is what?
1: My law.
0: My law. Mm. Fear ye not the reproach of men, neither be ye afraid of their revilings. So this theology about the law being done away with, Martin, it's actually pathetic, isn't it?
1: Well, it seems to people that being rid of the law is liberating because it seems...
0: But it's so restrictive. It's a yoke.
1: Yes.
0: It tells you what direction to pull.
1: Exactly. But that's why, because you're understanding it incorrectly. You've mentioned before, and we've asked it also 1,000 times. If everybody on earth were keeping the Ten Commandments, what type of earth would we be living on?
0: All right, let me ask you a question. God's original purpose in creating man was to create him in his image, also in his mindset. Mm. And he was to basically repopulate heaven, right? Mm. Because Satan had fallen.
1: Yeah.
0: And his angels. Mm. And then Satan came along and messed up that plan. Mm. Now, it took 6 days to create man. It's taking 6,000 years to recreate him.
1: Hmm? Yeah.
0: That's okay. True. So let's look at that new covenant.
1: But why? It's because of man's stubbornness.
0: Oh. But man's stubbornness must be balanced by God's long-suffering.
1: That's it. It's amazing. He created in 6 days, and now he shows you how merciful he can be.
0: For 6,000 years, and take the consequences himself. Wow. So behold, the days come, says Jeremiah, says the Lord, that I will make a new covenant with the house of Israel and with the house of Judah. Everybody wants this new covenant.
1: Yep.
0: Not according to the covenant that I made with their fathers in the day that I took them by the hand to bring them out of the land of Egypt, which my covenant they break. Also, I was a husband unto them, says the Lord. But this shall be the covenant that I will make with the house of Israel after those days, says the Lord. I will take away the law and get rid of it because it's burdensome to them. Does it say that?
1: No.
0: Oh, I must.
1: I think, yeah, I think it's time that
0: these glasses are a problem.
1: I should start reading you.
0: Okay, let me read it again. I will put my law in their inward parts and write it in their hearts and will be their God and they shall be my people. So there's been a shift.
1: Yeah.
0: Now, the only way to do that, because the Bible tells us quite clearly that the carnal man is in enmity with God and with the law of God and cannot keep it.
1: Constantly.
0: So Christ has to be in you, the hope of glory, keeping it for you, in you. So the only contribution that you can bring is to die.
1: Yeah, be submissive.
0: But if you still want to live, then you must be born again.
1: Yeah.
0: With another mindset, right?
1: That's it.
0: Okay. John 15 verse 19 says, if you were of the world would love his own, but because you are not of the world, I have chosen you out of the world. You are a chosen people.
1: Yeah, so you are, again, like the Levites, consecrated to God.
0: Ephesians said, well, by the way, when God chooses you, the world hates you.
1: Oh, well.
0: Why would they hate you?
1: Because they're in enmity with God.
0: And the enmity with his law.
1: Yeah.
0: And you are constantly harping on the law. You're works-based, right? Mm. But who's doing the works?
1: Christ.
0: Christ is doing it in you. Mm. So actually you're in enmity with Christ, right?
1: Like you said, I'm dead and reborn.
0: Ephesians 1 verse 4, according he has chosen us in him before the foundation of the world that we should be holy and without blame before him in love. And John 10 verse 3, it says, to him the porter openeth and the sheep hear his voice, and he calleth his own sheep by name and leadeth them out. There's this relationship. Yeah. What happened to the Levites happens here at the end as well. And now just go to the Old Testament and you have this long list of names and who the singers were and which one was this and which one was that. And you think, what's going on here? Can't we just skip this stuff? Are you going to remember all of those names?
1: No.
0: What if there was a list and your name was on it and you said, oh, let's skip it? Mm. Or would you like your list to be on the roll of heaven?
1: Oh, for sure.
0: You want it there, right?
1: I want it there. If you were there and they've had this whole list and you go through it and you see your name is not there, then what?
0: It's very upsetting, yeah. Right? Even if you make a reservation at the hotel and your name is not there. You know, that happened to us on our wedding day. My wife and I, we had a reservation at the hotel, a very little secluded little hotel, and booked the honeymoon suite. And when we got there,
1: the name was not there.
0: The name was not there. That messed it up.
1: Definitely.
0: Definitely, and the honeymoon suite was gone.
1: So you see, it's very important when your name is on the list.
0: No, we looked like idiots there, standing there. I couldn't go to the hotel. It was fully booked.
1: Yeah.
0: We had to find another one. And so we found another hotel, which was also in the same town, which was also a rather nice hotel. And they actually had the honeymoon suite open.
1: Okay.
0: But it was not the same. We were very disappointed. Yeah. That happened to us. You want your name to be there, Martin.
1: Well, we have to make sure that our names are on that list to get into heaven.
0: Yes. All right, so they were brought near. And bring the tribe of Levi near and present them before Aaron the priest that they may minister unto him. Now, here's the type. Aaron, of course, stands for Jesus Christ, the high priest. So the Levites are to minister to the high priest. Mm-hmm. So if we jump to the church, it says, now in Christ Jesus, ye who sometimes were far off are made nigh by the blood of Christ. Aren't you brought near?
1: Yeah.
0: And came and preached peace to you which were afar off and to them that were nigh. For through him we both have access by one Spirit unto the Father. So the New Testament is exactly the same. All right, so Martin, they were also a gift to Aaron.
1: Mm-hmm.
0: So we're looking at the fifth parallel now. Numbers 8:19, and I have given the Levites as a gift to Aaron. And to his sons from amongst the children of Israel to do the service of the children of Israel in the tabernacle of the congregation and to make an atonement for the children of Israel, and there be no plague amongst the children of Israel when the children of Israel come nigh unto the sanctuary. Numbers 3:9, and thou shalt give the Levites unto Aaron and to his sons, they are wholly given unto him.
1: Uh-huh.
0: So they are the Lord's, but they're given to Aaron. And Aaron, of course, we will see is a type of Christ. Or Numbers 18, verse 6, and behold, I have taken your brethren, the Levites, from amongst the children of Israel. To you they are given as a gift for the Lord to do the service of the tabernacle of the congregation. So, Martin, as high priest, Aaron is a type of Christ. Therefore, God's people are a gift to Christ.
1: Yeah.
0: Now, let's just backtrack quickly. Did the Levites, were they just taken as gifts to Aaron, or were they given an invitation? Didn't Moses say who's on the Lord's side?
1: Yes, they had to choose. So he mentioned those that are on the Lord's side, come.
0: All right, so they had a choice in the matter.
1: Yeah.
0: They weren't just taken, right? It's not predestination.
1: That's a very good point.
0: They had a choice. John 17:6, I have manifested thy name unto the men which thou gavest me out of the world. Thine they were, and thou gavest them
1: me.
0: To me.
1: Yeah.
0: So there's the antitype.
1: Yeah.
0: So who's the Levite? The church.
1: The church.
0: All that say that they are Christ's.
1: That's it.
0: And they have kept thy word.
1: Oh.
0: Ooh.
1: That's
0: just a little rider there.
1: So who is given to him, and who belongs to him?
0: Those that have made a decision to do what is right.
1: Yeah.
0: And not to dance around the fire and say, this calf jumped out of the fire when the gold was thrown into it.
1: Well, it's like you mentioned earlier, those that say they belong to Christ are the chosen.
0: Yes.
1: But you can only say you belong to, you can say it and not keep thy word, and then it's worth nothing.
0: That's right. You don't believe the first verse in the Bible, in the beginning God. Yeah. Sorry, you're not a Levite.
1: Yeah.
0: Right? And created all things by Jesus Christ in 6 days. Therefore, he's Lord of the Sabbath. Yeah. If you don't believe that, you're not a Levite.
1: Finished. If you throw out the law, you're not a Levite.
0: You're not a Levite. John 17, verse 12. While I was with them in the world, I kept them in thy name, those that thou gavest me.
1: Mm-hmm.
0: And I've kept, and none of them is lost. But the son of perdition, that the scriptures might be fulfilled. So who do they belong to? They belong to Christ.
1: Christ.
0: But you had a choice.
1: Yeah, you had a choice, and there's criteria.
0: Okay. So let's look at another point, number 6. They were presented before Aaron. Numbers 3, verse 6. Bring the tribe of Levi near and present them before Aaron, the priest, that they may minister unto him. Mm-hmm. Let's go to Ephesians 5:27. Now we're with the church. That he might present it to himself a glorious church. The same wording. Not having a spot or wrinkle or any such thing, but that it should be holy without blemish.
1: Mm.
0: Whose righteousness must they have to be without spot or wrinkle?
1: Christ. That's so the only way.
0: Is there any salvation by works here?
1: No.
0: No.
1: Nothing.
0: No. None whatsoever.
1: It's his robe of righteousness that covers them.
0: All right, let's look at another point. They were an offering, the Levites, to the Lord. Numbers 8:11, and Aaron shall offer the Levites before the Lord. That means he didn't put them on the fire and slaughter them.
1: No, no.
0: But they were offered for an offering of the children of Israel that they may execute the service of the Lord.
1: Yeah, they were wholly consecrated. This makes me think of Isaac.
0: Okay, well done. Numbers 8:21, and the Levites were purified, and they washed their clothes. So if we look at our backdrop, we see them washing there, right? And washing their hands and cleaning themselves. And then you have this parallel, the New Testament being washed by the Spirit.
1: Yeah.
0: Hmm.
1: And even if you want to say in Revelation, your robes have been washed in the blood of the Lamb.
0: Of the Lamb. So Aaron offered them as an offering before the Lord, and Aaron made an atonement for them to cleanse them. Let's jump to the New Testament church, Romans 15:16. Thou should be a minister of Jesus Christ to the Gentiles, ministering the gospel of God, that the offering up of the Gentiles might be acceptable, being sanctified by the Holy Ghost. So they were also offered.
1: Mm.
0: So the Levites and the church are one and the same thing.
1: Yeah. But that's interesting that the Gentiles are also allowed in.
0: Well, aren't you a Gentile?
1: Yeah.
0: Well, I'm a Gentile too.
1: Of course. So, and even in Aaron's day and those days, the mixed multitude and all of them that were decided to
0: absolutely
1: go with,
0: or
1: the same.
0: Ruth or any one of them, or Rahab. All right, number 8 is they ministered unto Aaron. Bring the tribe of Levi near and present them before Aaron the priest that they may minister unto him. And I will sanctify the tabernacle of the congregation and the altar. I will sanctify also both Aaron and his sons to minister to me in the priest's office. So we are to minister unto Christ. Let's go to the New Testament, Matthew 27:55. And many women... Isn't the woman a type of a church?
1: Mm-hmm.
0: were there beholding afar off, which followed Jesus from Galilee, ministering unto him. So, Martin, this church stretches through the ages, among which was Mary Magdalene, Mary the mother of James and Joseph, the mother of Zebedee's children, and he mentions a couple of them. But typologically, we're talking about the church.
1: Yeah.
0: And the job of the church is to minister unto him. So there's a typology in the many women as types of the church, would you say?
1: Yeah.
0: Okay. Many women. Hebrews 6:10, for God is not unrighteous to forget your work and your labor of love, which you have showed towards his name, in that you have ministered unto the saints and do minister. It's the job of the Levites. Matthew 25:40, and the king shall answer and say, verily I say unto you, inasmuch as you have done it unto one of the least of my brethren, you have done it unto me. So are they ministering unto God?
1: Yeah. They're consecrated to God. They're ministering unto Jesus.
0: That's their job, right?
1: That's their job.
0: That's the job description. Let's look at point 9. Aaron and his sons were clothed in glorious apparel and anointed with oil. So the church also has the unction of the Holy Spirit and is to wash its robes in the blood of the Lamb, as you said, and put on the wedding garment, the righteousness of Christ. Isn't that the same parallel?
1: Same thing.
0: So 1 John 2 verse 21, verse 20 says, but ye have an unction from the Holy One, and you know all things. And Revelation 3 says, I counsel you to buy from me gold tried in the fire, that thou mayest be rich, and the white raiment, the righteousness of Christ, that thou may be clothed, and the shame of your nakedness do not appear. Weren't they naked when they danced around the...
1: Aaron made them naked.
0: He made them
1: front
0: naked.
1: Of the nations.
0: Yes. Beautiful parallels, right? And anoint thine eyes with eye salve, spiritual eyesight, that you may be able to see. It's the exact parable. And then, Martin, this is the complicated one. Obedience was to be their attribute. Let's look at that.
1: It's still the same.
0: Leviticus 8:36. So Aaron and his sons did all things which the Lord commanded by the hand of Moses. I thought just 10 of them.
1: No. No, they were many.
0: All right, let's just think about that for a little while. To the law and to the what?
1: Testimony.
0: Okay, what would be the verb of testimony? To testify.
1: Testify, yeah.
0: To testify. All right, so if the judge calls you to come and testify, and then he'll tell you, tell me what you saw and what you heard, right?
1: Yeah.
0: Either what you saw or what you heard. He might ask you, what did you smell?
1: but
0: it could happen, all right? But he's going, especially when it comes to weed and stuff like that. Right. But all right, he's going to ask you what you saw. Now, the prophets, what were they originally called?
1: Seers.
0: So what did they testify to?
1: What they saw.
0: What they saw. And what they heard.
1: Yeah.
0: All right. And then later they were called prophets.
1: Yeah.
0: Now, a prophet is someone who in the old times, as you said, was called a seer. So Isaiah says, I saw the Lord.
1: Yes.
0: And the prophets generally said, I saw.
1: Yeah.
0: Okay. And that which they saw, they had to testify about. Therefore, what they saw and what they testified about is called a what? A testimony.
1: Oh, testimony, sorry.
0: Testimony. Okay. They keep the commandments and hold to the?
1: Testimony.
0: Okay. I'm being naughty now, Martin, but so Aaron and his sons did what?
1: All things
0: which the Lord commanded by the hand of Moses.
1: By the testimony of Moses.
0: By the testimony of Moses. Moses was given visions, and he spoke to God in person, right? Mm. And they did how much?
1: Well, all the things. Wow.
0: Can I keep something back?
1: Yeah, a little cherished sin or cherished
0: something. The Lord will give me an opportunity and time to get over that, right? Okay, so the church, doesn't it have to do the same?
1: Yeah.
0: If you keep my commandments, you shall abide in my love, even as I have kept my Father's commandments and abide in his love.
1: Oh.
0: Now, you know, the Bible says, you shall love the Lord your God. Mm-hmm. And then it gives you a couple of things, how you should love him, with all your heart,
1: mm-hmm.
0: with all your mind,
1: mm-hmm.
0: with your entire being, with all your soul, and with all your strength. That's within your sphere. So the Bible says you shall love the Lord of your God.
1: Mm-hmm.
0: And then it tells you how fervently you should do this. And then the Bible says, if you love me, keep my commandments.
1: Mm-hmm.
0: And Martin, how can you get rid of the commandments?
1: You cannot. It's possible.
0: No, in fact, then it qualifies and says, if you say so, if you say you love me and you keep not the commandments, mm-hmm. you're actually a what?
1: A liar. And the truth is not even in you.
0: You mean to tell me 90% of the modern churches are lying?
1: Unfortunately, yes.
0: Are they bearing the ark on their shoulders?
1: No. No, some of them might be pulling the ark on the ground with some portion of commandments in it, but...
0: All right, and what if you modify that commandment?
1: Yeah.
0: I'm the Lord, I change not.
1: No.
0: Okay. Not so Moses was a prophet to the people in the typical deliverance. Is there a proper prophet in the anti-typical deliverance?
1: Definitely.
0: Or are we being a little bit pushy here now?
1: We're being biblical.
0: If so, to qualify as anti-typical Levites, are we to obey all things which the Lord commanded by the hand of the anti-typical prophet?
1: Yes, because the anti-typical prophet, just like Moses, must be in Gordon's with God.
0: Now, the remnant church, does it say that it has the spirit of prophecy?
1: Yes, but it doesn't say it just for itself. It comes out of Revelation.
0: And it's called a testimony.
1: Yeah.
0: Okay. 2 Corinthians 2:8, wherefore I beseech you that you would confirm your love towards him. How do you do that if you love
1: me? By keeping to the commandments, by adhering to his will.
0: But the natural man, the carnal man, is in enmity with God and in enmity with his Lord. You know, people always say, I follow my heart.
1: but
0: the Lord has already defined your heart and said it is deceitful above all things and desperately wicked. Mm. Now, let's just unpack that a little bit. It is deceitful above all things. That means it must be more deceitful than Satan himself.
1: Mm.
0: You want to follow it?
1: Well, that's the reason he fell. He followed his heart.
0: Okay. Wherefore I beseech you that you would confirm your love towards him.
1: Mm.
0: For to this end also did I write, that I might know the proof of you, whether ye be obedient in some things. Does it say that?
1: No.
0: What does it say?
1: All things.
0: Tall order, huh?
1: Well, it's impossible.
0: Okay.
1: The only way it's made possible is through Christ doing it.
0: All right. So let's look at some more parables. Now, we're stopping at 10.
1: Okay.
0: We could go on to 1,000, but let's just look at some, just throw in a couple, and just for interest's sake. Truth and purity of speech.
1: Mm-hmm.
0: Speaking to the Levites, Malachi says the law of truth was in his mouth, speaking about the Levites. And iniquity was not found in his lips. Levi, he was a miserable fellow. This is the testimony. Yeah. He must have had a good washing, right?
1: Mm-hmm.
0: He walked with me in peace and equity.
1: He didn't start off like that.
0: No. And did turn many away from iniquity.
1: That's the type of...
0: That's the job of the church.
1: Yeah. But that's also the power of God.
0: Absolutely.
1: To change a man from being that slew people to taking them away from iniquity.
0: Okay, so let's go to the New Testament. But speaking the truth in love may grow up into him in all things, which is the head, even Christ. Again, you have all things, right?
1: Mm-hmm.
0: Or 2 Corinthians 13:8.
1: But doesn't God work like that? It's all or nothing.
0: Yeah, there's no halfway measure with
1: never,
0: God.
1: You can never see anything where God says some little bit. It's always all or nothing.
0: So God says to Peter in that vision, Peter, go and eat those unclean animals. What was Peter's response?
1: Nay.
0: Not so, my Lord. I have never eaten anything unclean. Peter, stop this nonsense. I'm telling you that what I've declared clean, you can now eat. So he went and ate a pork chop, right?
1: No.
0: While I was thinking about what this vision meant, three people knocked at the door.
1: Yeah.
0: He'd received the vision three times, and here were three Gentiles that he considered unclean.
1: Exactly.
0: And said, okay, maybe I've got this thing wrong, because God has shown me that I should not call any man unclean, not any little pig. Right?
1: Exactly.
0: Okay.
1: So,
0: for we can do nothing against the truth, but for the truth. So the word of truth was in Levi's mouth. The word of truth must be in our mouth. Jesus is the truth. The word is the truth. All the commandments and the law is truth. Wherefore, laying aside all malice, all guile, and hypocrisy, and envies, and evil speaking. So that's a Levite.
1: That's a criteria.
0: What about knowledge? For the priest's lips should keep knowledge, and they should seek the law at his mouth, for he is the messenger of the Lord of hosts. Speaking about the Levites. Mm. Romans, and I myself am persuaded of you, my brethren, that you also are full of goodness, filled with knowledge, able also to admonish one another. Isn't that a parallel?
1: That's it. It's a knowledge of the law.
0: They were to be holy.
1: Uh-huh.
0: 2 Chronicles, both to the genealogy of the priests by the house of their fathers and the Levites from 20 years old and upwards, and their charges by their courses, and to the genealogy of their little ones, their wives, their sons, their daughters, through all the congregation, for in their set office they sanctified themselves in holiness. If you want to be holy, you must allow God to take over your unholiness and throw it out.
1: Mm.
0: What about obedience? Who said unto the father of his mother, I have not seen him, neither did he acknowledge his brethren, nor knew his own children, for they have observed the word and kept thy covenant. Ooh, here's a difficult mutton. They abstained from wine.
1: Mm-hmm.
0: Levites 10:9. Do not drink wine or strong drink. Thou nor thy sons with thee, when ye go into the tabernacle of the congregation, lest ye die. It shall be a statute forever throughout your generations, that you may put a difference between holy and unholy, between unclean and clean.
1: Mm.
0: Ooh.
1: So that's referring to drink and wine, but then it brings actually in clean and unclean as well.
0: As well. Ephesians, and be not drunk with wine, wherein is excess, but with be filled with the Spirit. Ooh, Martin. That's a toughie, right?
1: Well, it can be done.
0: Is it a parallel?
1: Yeah, for sure.
0: Is there any difference in the God of the New Testament to the God of the Old Testament?
1: Not one, but not even one iota.
0: Nothing.
1: It's exactly the same.
0: Love not the world, neither the things that are in the world. If any man love the world, the love of the Father is not in him. For all that is in the world, the lust of the flesh, the lust of the eye, the pride of life, is not of the Father, but is of the world. Now, Dinah wanted to go and see what they were doing, you know.
1: It's exactly what I was thinking now.
0: And what happened to her? She got raped.
1: Yeah. She got sucked into the whole system.
0: And the consequences were pretty dire. And then clothing. And Aaron and his sons, thou shalt bring unto the door of the tabernacle of the congregation, and shall wash them with water. That's our backdrop. and take the garments and put upon Aaron the coat and the robe of the ephod and the ephod and the breastplate and gird him with curious girdle of ephod, and thou shalt put the mitre upon his head and put the holy crown upon the mitre. Then shalt thou take the anointing oil and pour it upon his head and anoint him, and thou shalt bring his sons and put coats upon them. And the church says, you must be washed.
1: Yeah.
0: But you are sanctified, you are justified. Therefore, you have a robe of righteousness in the name of the Lord Jesus by the Spirit of our God. Martin, if we had to live like the Levites lived, what a church this would be.
1: Mm. Hmm? That's true.
0: What a church. Put on the Lord Jesus Christ and make not provision for the flesh to fulfill the lusts thereof. Now he which established us with you in Christ and has anointed us with God, exactly the same thing. They were anointed with oil. They had to wear special garments. We have to wear a special garment. It's called the righteousness of Christ.
1: And you cannot have the worldly things there.
0: Now, Martin, if you say I'm saved, I have the righteousness of Christ, how will the world know if you don't do the works of Christ?
1: No, they cannot. And then it isn't definitely those two cannot come together.
0: So righteousness of Christ must be manifested in obedience to the commandments.
1: That's it.
0: How many of them?
1: All.
0: Okay. 1 John 2:27, but the anointing which you have received of him abideth in you, and ye need not that any man teach you, but as the same anointing teaches you of all things, and is truth, and is no lie, and even as he has taught you, you shall abide in him. Martin, today people talk about the anointing, they talk about the anointing, but there's no fruit of obedience. On the contrary, the law is gone. They're not Levites.
1: Yeah, it's impossible. You cannot say that the anointing is supposed to get you closer to God. And getting closer to him, you show by doing his commandments.
0: Correct. The requirements as they were in the creation are no different to what they are today.
1: The reason there was war in heaven is the same. Satan, wanted to get rid of the law.
0: Correct.
1: And now you've got the same problem here.
0: Now, it took the power of the Creator to create things out of nothing. It'll take the same power to recreate us, except that it'll take a heck of a lot longer. And the inheritance, wherefore Levi has no part nor inheritance with his brethren. The Lord is his inheritance according to the Lord thy God promised him. And then Hebrews 13:14, for here we have no continuing city, but we seek one to come. Isn't it the same thing? No inheritance.
1: And it's nothing earthly. Nothing so important earthly. That I love that portion, just to reemphasize it, where the Levites were not given any earthly inheritance.
0: No.
1: It was only...
0: You're allowed to live in a house. You're allowed to have all of those things, but you're not married to it, and it's not really yours. Do you pay taxes?
1: Yeah.
0: Do you pay taxes on the house that you live in?
1: Yes, anything, your car. Your...
0: So if you pay for something that you live in, whose is it then?
1: Definitely not yours.
0: Definitely not yours. Because it's an illusion that it is yours.
1: And if you think it's yours, then stop paying it and see what happens.
0: It'd be interesting, yes. So Colossians says, knowing that of the Lord ye shall receive the reward of the inheritance, for ye serve the Lord Jesus Christ. So, Martin, basically, a Levite was not of this world. He had a higher calling. And if you are in the Lord's church, you have a higher calling. You're an antitypical Levite.
1: Yeah.
0: You carry the law on your shoulder. You minister unto the Lord. You do it in the Lord's way, not in Levi's original way, but in his changed way.
1: Yeah.
0: And you stop doing the things of the world, the lust of the world, the boozing of the world. All of those things are gone.
1: Dressing. Anything.
0: They're all gone. So right now our inheritance is predestined. I go to prepare a place for you. But it's not here.
1: No.
0: So the cities of refuge, they were also run by the Levitical system. And among the cities which you shall give unto the Levites, There shall be six cities for refuge, which you shall appoint for the manslayer, that he may flee thither, and to them ye shall add 42 cities. So who is the manslayer, Martin?
1: Mm-hmm.
0: We are, because we've slain Christ through our sins. So who do we flee to?
1: Christ.
0: We flee to Christ. Mm-hmm. So who's the custodian of the city of the refuge? The Levite.
1: Yeah.
0: So get around that one.
1: You can't.
0: You can't. So at the moment, you are part of the church. Which church?
1: That one that keeps you the testimony and have the faith of Jesus.
0: Oh, okay.
1: Well, so I hope so.
0: It must have all of these attributes.
1: That's the thing. It's always important to remember the church, the definition of the church is not what you want it to be.
0: No.
1: It's been given in the Bible.
0: By God. So let's read in Hebrews 6, verse 18. That by two immutable things in which it was impossible for God to lie, he might have a strong consolation who have fled for refuge. Mm-hmm. We are in a Levite city, run by Levites. To lay hold upon the hope set before us, which hope we have as an anchor of the soul, both sure and steadfast, which entereth into that within the veil. So there we are. And yet they had to stay there until the high priest died.
1: Yeah.
0: Now, Martin, the high priest died, and the Israelites had a city of refuge. But if they didn't accept Christ, if they weren't born again, then their house was desolate.
1: Mm, mm.
0: Now we serve a what kind of Christ? A dead Christ?
1: A risen one.
0: A one that's going to die or one that is ever living?
1: Ever living.
0: Our high priest is going to live forever. And we are now in a city of refuge. For how long are we going to stay there?
1: Forever.
0: So we're going to be part of God's church forever.
1: That's it. We mustn't get out of this city.
0: No.
1: If you step out of this one,
0: you're going to die.
1: Yeah.
0: Because the manslayer is outside. Who's the manslayer? That's the sinner. That's you and me.
1: Mm.
0: We were responsible for the death of Christ, right? Okay. Very interesting stuff. Blessed is the man that heareth me, watching daily at my gates, waiting at the posts of my door. For whoso findeth me findeth life and shall obtain favor of the Lord. Proverbs 8, verse 36, but he that sinneth against me wrongeth his own soul. All they shall hate me, love death.
1: He puts himself out of the refuge city.
0: Okay, so Martin, very, very disturbing. Who runs the city of refuge? The Levite.
1: Yeah.
0: So what is the city of refuge today?
1: The church.
0: The church. The church.
1: The remnant church. To be specific.
0: Okay. I think it's time we start wrapping this up because we can go on forever. Yeah. 2 Chronicles 31:10, and Azariah, the chief priest of the house of Zadok, answered him and said, since the people began to bring the offerings into the house of the Lord, we have had enough to eat and have left plenty. For the Lord has blessed his people, and that which is left is this great store. Let's jump to the New Testament. And when he came to himself, he said, how many hired servants of my father have bread enough and to spare, and I perish with hunger.
1: Mm.
0: Matthew 14:20, and they all did eat and were filled, and they took up the fragments that remained, 12 baskets full. But I have all and abound, I am full. We have all of these promises.
1: Mm.
0: And the Lord will fill you, but there's always some left
1: to
0: do share, what with?
1: To share to okay. anybody.
0: So is it so with us?
1: For sure.
0: They received, they distributed, they gathered. May the Lord fill us with all of his goodness, and then may we gather the fragments and hand them out and give them to others. For the fruits of the Spirit is in all goodness and righteousness and truth. Martin, the Levi. Is he a type of the church?
1: Oh, definitely. I think we saw that beautifully now today.
0: And how much of his activities apply to us?
1: All.
0: But the Old Testament.
1: Yeah, well, sorry. It's all because we've also seen that the disciples We're in exactly the same boat.
0: Exactly the same position. And the same admonishments, the same verses appeared over and over and over again. So I would appeal to our listeners and say to them, it's a tough call. And you're going to be in a city of refuge. And you're going to stay there because the high priest has no intention of dying right now.
1: No,
0: and you've been called into that city. And in that city, you are safe from the condemnation of the law.
1: Yeah. But the yoke of the law is light.
0: Yeah.
1: And you should be in it.
0: From the condemnation, but not from the carrying of the ark on your shoulders and lifting it up and making the Lord's law honorable and his righteousness. Because he came to live the law, to demonstrate how a Christian should live. Mm-hmm. So may God give us wisdom as we study these parallels, and especially in the times that are coming, ask ourselves the question, am I in a city of refuge governed by Levites?
1: Amen.
0: Let's pray. Heavenly Father, there are such interesting parallels in your word, and we need to dig deep in order to find these precious pearls. Help us to put them into right settings is my prayer. In Jesus' name, amen.
1: Amen.

0: You've just heard What's Up, Prof, episode number 259, produced by Clash of Minds, Walter Veith and Martin Smith. Special program of the day here on
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On October the 5th, 2001, the Ralph Engelstad Arena opened in Grand Forks on the campus of the University of North Dakota. It was made possible by a $100 million donation given by its namesake. It's one of the finest facilities of its kind in the world. Who gives $100 million to build a hockey stadium? Someone who really cares about hockey. Who gives money to support God's work? Those who love God and care about His work. Paul wrote that God loves a cheerful giver. It's a privilege to give to God. And keep in mind that while you might give through a church or another entity, you give to God. God gave all. Jesus gave His life and bore your sins. To be stingy towards God isn't a matter of finances, it's a matter of the heart. Be generous to God cheerfully. It'll bless you and it'll bring others to faith in Christ.

praise the Lord from the earth. You great sea creatures and all ocean depths, lightning and hail, snow and clouds, stormy winds that do his bidding, you mountains and all hills, fruit trees and all cedars.

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0: Here now is H.M.S. Richards, the voice of prophecy speaker. His subject, Somebody Cares.
1: Dr. J. Wilbert Chapman says that in one of his evangelistic meetings, a man arose from the audience and gave the following testimony. One day I got off the train at Pennsylvania Station, New York City, as a tramp. For a whole year I begged on the streets for a living. Then one day I touched a man on the shoulder and said, "Please, sir, give me a dime." He looked around, and I was startled to see the face of my own father. "Oh, Father, don't you know me?" I asked. He threw his arms around me and began to weep. "Know you, my son. At last I have found you. I have found you. All I have is yours." Just think of it, men. There I was, a tramp, begging for a living. Yes, there I stood, begging my own father for a dime, for 10 cents, when for 18 years he'd been looking for me, hunting for me everywhere, to give me everything he had. It's just that way with our Heavenly Father, looking for us because he cares for us. In many human systems of philosophy, we find man seeking God, trying to find out more about him, philosophizing about him, some even fasting and going through bodily sufferings. But all the time, God is seeking them. In the 3rd chapter of Genesis, we read that Adam and Eve were actually hiding themselves from the Lord, trying to keep out of his sight. And right in that connection, we find this picture of God. "And the Lord God called unto Adam and said unto him, Where art thou?" There it is, God seeking man, and man not willing to be found. It's all through the Scriptures, too. Through the holy prophets, God sought man. Through the apostles, he sought man. Finally, in his supreme revelation of God, Jesus, he sought man. "For God was in Christ, reconciling the world unto himself." 2 Corinthians 5:19. Can you not see, friend, the Heavenly Father is seeking us? Some people have wrong ideas about God. They think he's too much concerned with bigger things to care for mere individuals. They look at the vastness of the universe, that man is tiny specks in a troublesome world, itself a tiny speck in a vast and infinite universe. They think that a being as great as God couldn't be personally interested in such small, microscopic atoms as man. Some say the idea that God should be interested in nations or even this tiny world is wishful thinking. But the Scriptures present just the opposite view. They declare that God is concerned not only with nations and groups of people, but with persons. Yes, with you and with me. Did you ever know of a real father who was not interested in his own children? The Bible describes God as our Heavenly Father. In fact, Jesus taught us in the wonderful prayer to say, "Our Father which art in heaven." Our Savior knew that almost all human fears spring from a lack of trust in God, in his interest in us and his goodness to us. An acquaintance of mine, while itinerating in West Africa, came across a man who had an alarming number of wives. As this man swung in his hammock before his two-story shanty home, where his ladies did all the work, he seemed very proud of his enormous family. In fact, he had so many children, he'd lost count of them. With some, he had only a nodding acquaintance. With others, he had actually to be reminded that they belonged to him. But God is not limited in this way. He knows all his children by creation and redemption. His human family may indeed number 2 billion on this earth and more, but speaking of God's wisdom, Jesus said, "Even the very hairs of your head are numbered." Luke 12:7. That means a daily interest in all of us. Very few mothers ever forget their little ones. The newborn child is the most important object to its mother. But it's easier for a mother to forget her newborn baby than for God to forget us. Listen, can a woman forget her sucking child, that she should not have compassion on the son of her womb? "Yea, they may forget, yet will I not forget thee." Isaiah 49:15. The true measure of God's care for us is our need of him. His mercy and care and providence are for all. The measure of our need, no matter how great, is the measure of blessing and help that he desires to give. God allows men a certain liberty, but he certainly overrules the affairs of individuals as well as the affairs of the world. It is written in Job 12:10, "In whose, that is God's hand, is the soul of every living thing. With him is strength and wisdom. The deceived and the deceiver are his." That is, within the scope of his power. "He increaseth the nations and destroyeth them. He enlargeth the nations and straighteneth them again." We see empires grow to greatness and go down. We see Babylon, Medo-Persia, Greece, Rome, great empires succeeding one another. These things happen only with God's permission, for it's written in Daniel 4:17, "The Most High ruleth in the kingdom of men, and giveth it to whomsoever he will." God gives men leeway to a certain extent to carry out their plans. When the world gets to the place where God's will can no more be to the glory of God, then he will intervene, as he has in the past. God's final intervention will be the return of our Lord Jesus Christ to this earth. Then he will take charge of history in a way never seen before. Human governments will be put aside, and the kingdoms of this world will become the kingdoms of our Lord and of his Christ. And he shall reign forever and ever. Revelation 11:15. Leonard C. Lee, in a most interesting story of his own life in the British paper Our Times for August 29, 1957, says that when he was a boy, he thought God was a stern judge, just watching to catch him doing something wrong, a sort of cosmic policeman looking for criminals. One day, Lee became acquainted with a young man who was a Christian. This young man talked with him all night, trying to explain to him that God loved him. "Why should he love me?" asked Lee. "I'm not a goody-goody." His friend explained that there are two great powers in the universe: God, the Creator, source of all good, truth, beauty, the source of life, light, and love. His law is the law of righteousness. Obedience brings happiness and peace. The other power is that of a created angel who turned against his Maker and is now the embodiment of evil. The young man explained that there is a great controversy being waged between these two powers, forces of good and evil. Lee says that he had read many detective stories and mystery novels, but he had never read anything that held his interest, as did this great drama of the ages. Every day he thought about it. At night he dreamed about it. He wanted to know more. He wondered why God didn't destroy the devil and all the rebellious host. But his friend assured him that force never settles anything. God's a God of love. The great conflict between good and evil must continue until the evil is completely unmasked and the whole universe sees it for what it is. Lee couldn't see how love could win over force. It reminded him of what some general had said during the Second World War when the remark was made that God was on the side of the Allies. "How many airplanes does God have?" he asked. His friend went on to show him that God would not use force to make people love him. Love must beget love, and God wants the obedience of love because he's our Father. He described the man of salvation, the Son of God who became man, who came not to be honored, but to die, and to give his life a ransom for many, Matthew 20:28. Leonard Lee says that he had often seen men risk their lives to save other men, but when he finally saw the Lord Jesus giving his own life freely for the redemption of others, it broke his heart. He says, "I couldn't help thinking as I lay awake at night with the tears running down my cheeks, what he had done for me. When he endured temptation, he did it that I might be strong to do right. When he suffered under the cruel whip, he was taking the punishment I deserved. When he died on the cross, he was tasting death for me. My sins nailed him there. He was thinking of me. He cared for my soul." The words of John 3:16 came to him, "For God so loved the world that he gave his only begotten Son, that whosoever believeth in him should not perish, but have everlasting life." Lee never saw the young man again, but his life was changed because of that friendship. No wonder he has become a worker for God, a servant of Christ. This great truth that somebody cares, that God cares, that he cares so much he was willing to give his life to redeem men. That's the truth taught in the ancient prophets. It was revealed especially in the sacrifice of the bleeding lambs, pointing to the Lamb of God who should come and die for men. Since Jesus came and gave his life on the cross, we look back to that glorious event. Every time we celebrate the Lord's Supper, the bread and the wine remind us of God's love for our lost souls. God's law had been broken. The breaking of that law is sin. The wages of sin is death, Romans 6:23. But Jesus came and met the demands of the broken law. By faith we look to him. He takes our place before the condemnation of the law. Yes, on Calvary, Jesus was delivered for our offenses and was raised again for our justification. Therefore, being justified by faith, we have peace with God through our Lord Jesus Christ. Romans 4:25 and Romans 5:1, that last verse is one of the greatest in the Scriptures. That's the simple story. No one who hears it and believes it can ever doubt that God loves him, that somebody cares. A minister sat in his vestry at the regular hour when he met any who desired to help be helped with their spiritual problems. That day only one came. What's your difficulty? My difficulty is the 9th chapter of Romans, where it says, Jacob have I loved, but Esau have I hated. That's verse 13. Yes, the minister said, there's great difficulty in that verse. Which part of it bothers you? Why, the latter part, of course, replied the man. I can't understand why God should hate Esau. The minister said, that verse has often puzzled me, too. But my difficulty has been with the first part of it. I never could understand that first part, how God could love that wily, deceitful, supplanting man, Jacob. And when we really know our own hearts, I believe most of us could say that of ourselves also. The great wonder is not how God hated Esau, but how he could love us or love Jacob, how he could love me. But he did, and he does love us, just because he is God, our Heavenly Father. When you feel the farthest away from right and truth and God, remember this verse, Jeremiah 31:3. The Lord hath appeared of old unto me, saying, yea, I have loved thee with an everlasting love. Therefore with loving kindness have I drawn thee. Yes, God is love. Somebody cares.
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October the 5th, 2001, the Ralph Engelstad Arena opened in Grand Forks on the campus of the University of North Dakota. It was made possible by a $100 million donation given by its namesake. It's one of the finest facilities of its kind in the world. Who gives $100 million to build a hockey stadium? Someone who really cares about hockey. Who gives money to support God's work? Those who love God and care about His work. Paul wrote that God loves a cheerful giver. It's a privilege to give to God. And keep in mind that while you might give through a church or another entity, you give to God. God gave all. Jesus gave His life and bore your sins. To be stingy towards God isn't a matter of finances, it's a matter of the heart. Be generous to God cheerfully. It'll bless you and it'll bring others to faith in Christ.

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Well, here I sit once again in a semi-darkened studio, surrounded by all sorts of equipment necessary for radio transmission. Few cookie crumbs scattered in front of me here. Half a cup of warm tea by my side. And the music of Claude Debussy swirling in the background. All of this, an introduction to the program Night Sounds, and to you. I'm Bill Pierce, and I welcome you for these next few moments together. I'm privileged to conclude the day with many of you. Two phrases come to my mind right now that I've heard recently. One is, I have to reach up to touch bottom. And the other, I'm scraping the bottom of the barrel. Well, they sound like negatives, but there are a good many folk right now who, in various areas and levels, are scraping the bottom of the barrel. That's why tonight I've subtitled our time together, merely scrapings. Let me just remind you and all of us that God is not surprised by anything, that He's right there with arms open wide and with love and compassion. He knows you and He knows what you're going through. Let's just be assured of that.

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0: Welcome to today's reading from the Bible, the Word of God. 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
1: Chapter 10, The Proverbs of Solomon. A wise son makes a glad father, but a foolish son is the grief of his mother. Treasures of wickedness profit nothing, but righteousness delivers from death. The Lord will not allow the righteous soul to famish, but he casts away the desire of the wicked. He who has a slack hand becomes poor, but the hand of the diligent makes rich. He who gathers in summer is a wise son. He who sleeps in harvest is a son who causes shame. Blessings are on the head of the righteous, but violence covers the mouth of the wicked. The memory of the righteous is blessed, but the name of the wicked will rot. The wise in heart will receive commands, but a prating fool will fall. He who walks with integrity walks securely, but he who perverts his ways will become known. He who winks with the eye causes trouble, but a prating fool will fall. The mouth of the righteous is a well of life, but violence covers the mouth of the wicked. Hatred stirs up strife, but love covers all sins. Wisdom is found on the lips of him who has understanding, but a rod is for the back of him who is devoid of understanding. Wise people store up knowledge, but the mouth of the foolish is near destruction. The rich man's wealth is his strong city. The destruction of the poor is their poverty. The labor of the righteous leads to life, the wages of the wicked to sin. He who keeps instruction is in the way of life, but he who refuses correction goes astray. Whoever hides hatred has lying lips, and whoever spreads slander is a fool. In the multitude of words, sin is not lacking, but he who restrains his lips is wise. The tongue of the righteous is choice silver. The heart of the wicked is worth little. The lips of the righteous feed many, but fools die for lack of wisdom. The blessing of the Lord makes one rich, and he adds no sorrow with it. To do evil is like sport to a fool, but a man of understanding has wisdom. The fear of the wicked will come upon him, and the desire of the righteous will be granted. When the whirlwind passes by, the wicked is no more, but the righteous has an everlasting foundation.
2: As vinegar to the teeth and smoke to the eyes, so is the lazy man to those who send him.
1: The fear of the Lord prolongs days, but the years of the wicked will be shortened. The hope of the righteous will be gladness, but the expectation of the wicked will perish. The way of the Lord is strength for the upright, but destruction will come to the workers of iniquity. The righteous will never be removed, but the wicked will not inhabit the earth. The mouth of the righteous brings forth wisdom, but the perverse tongue will be cut out. The lips of the righteous know what is acceptable, but the mouth of the wicked, what is perverse.
0: The Word of God, the Old Testament. And now we read from the New Testament.
3: The Epistle to the Hebrews, Chapter 2. Therefore we must give the more earnest heed to the things we have heard, lest we drift away. For if the words spoken through angels proved steadfast, and every transgression and disobedience received a just reward, how shall we escape if we neglect so great a salvation, which at the first began to be spoken by the Lord, and was confirmed to us by those who heard him, God also bearing witness both with signs and wonders, with various miracles and gifts of the Holy Spirit, according to his own will? For he has not put the world to come, of which we speak in subjection to angels. But one testified in a certain place, saying, What is man, that you are mindful of him? Or the Son of Man, that you take care of him? You have made him a little lower than the angels. You have crowned him with glory and honor, and set him over the works of your hands. You have put all things in subjection under his feet. For in that he put all in subjection under him, he left nothing that is not put under him. But now we do not yet see all things put under him, but we see Jesus, who was made a little lower than the angels, for the suffering of death, crowned with glory and honor, that he, by the grace of God, might taste death for everyone. For it was fitting for him, for whom are all things, and by whom are all things, in bringing many sons to glory, to make the captain of their salvation perfect through sufferings. For both he who sanctifies and those who are being sanctified are all of one, for which reason he is not ashamed to call them brethren, saying, I will declare your name to my brethren. In the midst of the assembly I will sing praise to you. And again, I will put my trust in him. And again, here am I, and the children whom God has given me. Inasmuch, then, as the children have partaken of flesh and blood, he himself likewise shared in the same, that through death he might destroy him who had the power of death, that is, the devil, and release those who, through fear of death, were all their lifetime subject to bondage. For indeed, he does not give aid to angels, but he does give aid to the seed of Abraham. Therefore, in all things he had to be made like his brethren, that he might be a merciful and faithful high priest in things pertaining to God, to make propitiation for the sins of the people. For in that he himself has suffered, being tempted, he is able to aid those who are tempted.

0: You've been listening to the Word of God, today's reading of a section of the Holy Scriptures. All 66 books of Scripture are given by inspiration of God and are profitable for doctrine, for reproof, for correction, for instruction in righteousness, that the man of God may be perfect, thoroughly furnished unto all good works. 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
1: On October the 6th, 1993, the Great Flood of 1993 was a day away from ending. In St. Louis, the Mississippi River had crested at its highest point in 228 years. 17,000 square miles across the Midwest were inundated. Towns miles from the river were destroyed. God once sent a flood that devastated the whole earth. It rained for 40 days and nights. What was truly devastating was sin. Genesis 6:5 says, God saw that the wickedness of man was great in the earth, and that every imagination of the thoughts of his heart was only evil continually. There are limits to the forbearance of God. One day, lost people will be forever lost. But right now, there's still time to respond to God's goodness. Grace is given to you today. Don't waste God's goodness. Let that grace touch and change your life.

0: 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We hope you enjoy this series. At the end of this broadcast, I'll return with more information on this ministry and how you can obtain additional resources. In today's program, Steve concludes his study on modern prophets. Now, here's Steve.
1: Revelation 14 and then verse 12 says, "Here is the patience of the saints. Here are they that keep the commandments of God and the faith of Jesus," which is similar to the statement about the remnant that would be keeping the commandments. Do you see that? Same group. Now, what's happening here is there is a line of thought taking place. People see the ark, they see the law, they start keeping it down here, and then God gives them a message to give to the world about the Creator, about the judgment, about the fall of Babylon, about the beast, the image, the mark, and the importance of keeping all the Ten Commandments and following Jesus Christ. This is a special end time message. And this message takes place right before the coming of the Lord. And I'm here to share with you tonight the fulfillment of Bible prophecy that the three angels message movement is here. It's right here, right now. And I'm going to give you a little bit of background, how it got here, where it came from, and how it has been developing in the last 100 years or more. In the 1830s and 1840s, this is really when it began. There was a movement that started in this country. It was actually spearheaded by a Baptist farmer whose name was William Miller over on the East Coast out of New York. And William Miller began studying prophecy, began studying Daniel and Revelation, and this farmer became a preacher. And he began to travel around and preach from the book of Revelation. And this gave birth actually to a very powerful movement. In history, it has been called the Great Second Advent Awakening. It took place in the 1830s and 1840s. As William Miller continued to preach, eventually hundreds of ministers joined him from different denominations. There were Baptist ministers, Methodist ministers, Presbyterian, Lutheran, and other ministers. And there were approximately 1,500 to 2,000 public lecturers that began to crisscross the East Coast and to spread out in different parts of the country. And they began to preach the messages of the book of Revelation, focusing on the three angels' messages and urging people to get ready for the coming of Jesus. What happened was eventually they were given a nickname, and they were called the Adventists. Now, these were not Seventh-day Adventists. The word Adventist means they're waiting for the advent or the coming of Jesus. And this was an interdenominational movement of people focusing on the coming of Jesus and the messages that are in the book of Revelation. And what did they preach? One of the main texts that they used was Revelation 14, verse 7. And that's what happened in the 1830s and 1840s. They preached on this text, and they started seeing the ark. They realized the temple was in heaven, the ark was up there. And then they realized the Ten Commandments were there. And then they got to chapter 12 that talks about people keeping the commandments of God. And they thought to themselves, look, if we're going to continue following the prophecy, then we should be keeping all the Ten Commandments. And so they started doing that. And they realized that the fourth commandment was one of the commandments inside the ark, which was part of the law. This growing group of people, Baptist, Methodist, Presbyterian, Lutherans from different churches who were studying prophecy and who were part of this movement, started keeping the law down here. Eventually, step by step, eventually they discovered the fourth commandment, and they decided instead of just being Adventists, guess what they then wanted to become? They wanted to become Seventh-day Adventists because the seventh-day Sabbath is right there in the commandments that's up in the ark. Did you see that? That is exactly, folks, how it happened in history that this whole movement developed. And it was right there in the 30s and 40s and 50s, the three angels' messages began to go down the runway and they began to gather speed and the movement began to take off, and step by step by step, God revealed the prophecies to these people. And as they continued to study, once they started seeing the Sabbath, then they got back to Revelation 14, and they realized that God had a message, three angels, about the Creator, about keeping the commandments, and this message must be preached to the whole world. They saw that. So they realized, wow, the ark is there, we see it. The law is there, we should be keeping it. The Sabbath is up there, the three angels are here, and God's calling us to start preaching this. You see that? That's exactly what happened. And this movement started getting bigger and bigger and bigger. And right now, I tell you, it has grown a lot since the 1830s and the 1840s. There are literally right now millions of people all over this planet who are studying this message, studying this prophecy, and who are becoming a part of a movement that is predicted by Jesus in prophecy, represented by three angels. It's my deepest conviction, and I believe this honestly and sincerely, with all my heart, in the sight of God, I believe that the reason why there is at all a movement in this world called the Seventh-day Adventist Church is because in the Bible, in the book of Revelation, Jesus Christ predicted that there would be a remnant who would see the ark, see the law, start keeping the Sabbath, keeping all the commandments, and that they would be giving to the whole world the three angels' messages right down the line, right before the coming of Jesus Christ. That is the reason why there is a movement in this world called the Seventh-day Adventist Church or movement, because Jesus predicted in the Word that there would be a worldwide three angels' messages at the end of time. And if Jesus predicted it, when's it going to happen? It's got to happen, right? In order for prophecy to be fulfilled. And what's happening right now is Jesus himself is fulfilling his own word. This movement is exploding in Russia, in South America, in Africa, in the Philippines, approximately 2,000 people a day. In fact, I have a friend of mine named Harry Mahundo. He held a seminar, I think it was in Kenya or Nairobi, in front of 200,000 or 300,000 people at one time. He had a big, strong voice and strong loudspeakers in order to reach all these people, and he was preaching the three angels' messages. I mean, this movement is growing. It's getting bigger and bigger. Now, what does all this have to do with prophets? Let's go back to Revelation chapter 12. Revelation 12, verse 17. The title of our meeting is called Modern Prophets, and I'm building somewhere. I'm going somewhere with this. And Revelation 12, verse 17. The Bible says, "The dragon was wroth with the woman, and he went to make war with the remnant," the remnant. There's only one. There's the remnant of her seed, which keep the commandments of God and have the testimony of Jesus Christ. The devil is making war on this remnant. He hates the remnant with a passion because he knows that when the remnant finishes its message, it's over for the devil. He knows that. Now notice it says that he's making war on the remnant who do two things. They keep the commandments and they have the testimony of Jesus Christ. Now we know what the Ten Commandments are, but what about the testimony of Jesus Christ? What is that? Well, there's an answer to that found in chapter 19, verse 10. Here is a biblical answer to that question. Revelation 19:10. At the end of the verse, the Bible says, "Worship God, for the testimony of Jesus is..." It is the spirit of prophecy. Now, the spirit of prophecy is the gift of prophecy that God gave to the church. Remember that? That was one of the gifts, the gift of prophecy. And so what's happening here is the Bible's predicting that there would be a people, the remnant, keeping all the commandments, and they would have the testimony of Jesus. And here it says that testimony is the spirit of prophecy or the gift of prophecy. In other words, what the scripture is telling us, just like in the Old Testament, in the early New Testament days, when the law and the prophets went together, the same thing happens with the remnant. God raises up a remnant at the end of time. God gives them a message, which is the very heart of the book of Revelation, a very powerful message to be preached to the whole world. And this remnant has the testimony of Jesus, which is the spirit of prophecy. So the law, they're keeping the commandments, and they have the gift of prophecy also. So the law and the prophets come together in the remnant. Now, if it is really true, as I have stated to you publicly in the sight of God, and God is here, you know, he's listening to what I'm saying, and if it's really true in his sight that this movement, the Seventh-day Adventist movement, which honestly, I'm just telling you the truth about this, there's no other movement on planet Earth. Those three angels' messages, you can go to Africa, Russia, South America, Philippines, China, Europe, Australia, New Zealand, and you will not find one movement on planet Earth outside of this movement that is specifically preaching those exact messages right now, all around the world. Nobody else. Not one. And if it's true that this movement really is fulfilling prophecy, God's prophetic fulfillment, fulfilling the words of Jesus, then that would mean that the gift of prophecy must be in this movement, right? Because that's what Revelation says, that the remnant will keep the commandments, have the testimony of Jesus, which is the spirit of prophecy. If the gift of prophecy isn't in this movement, then this movement is not the remnant. Following along? Because that's what the Bible says. It's got to line up with Scripture, or throw it out. Got to line up with the Bible. Now, this is about to get very, very interesting. I'm going to tell you some things that happened to me. 20 years ago, I was looking up in a phone book trying to find a church. I went from church to church, actually. Was a rather confused kid. I was still smoking pot, using drugs. And I told you my story the third night of the seminar called From Hollywood to Heaven. I was very mixed up. But God was working to try to bring me to Jesus. And as I started visiting Christian churches, I went from church to church to church trying to find the truth. And eventually, one day, the Lord led me to visit a Seventh-day Adventist church and to just, you know, check them out and see what they had to say. So I went into church one Sabbath day and I began to ask questions. And there was a man in that church, actually a pastor. His name was Pastor J.B. Church. That's his name. And he brought me into his office. He sat me down. I was a young 20-year-old, still smoking pot, but trying to find the Lord. And he brought me into his office, and he started asking me questions. And I was telling him where I was coming from, and I asked him questions. And at one point, he reached up on a bookshelf, and he handed me a copy of a book. And the book was called The Desire of Ages. He said, "Steve, take this book, Desire of Ages, and read this. And maybe this will help you." And when he gave me the book, I didn't realize that the person who wrote this book was a Seventh-day Adventist. And that this person lived during the 1800s, that this person was part of the growing Three Angels message movement that went down the runway and began to gather steam to take off and start flying to the whole world. This person was part of this movement. And neither did I realize, now this person's now dead, but I didn't realize that the person who wrote this book claimed, in the sight of God, claimed to have the biblical New Testament gift of prophecy. That was to be inside the remnant movement. Now, I had no idea. So when this pastor handed me this book, he said, "Here, take this. This is a book on the life of Jesus. Take it home and read it." And so that's what I did. I went home and I began to read this book and I began to read my Bible and study the New Testament. And as I read this book is the whole story of Jesus Christ found in the Bible. It just takes different passages of Scripture and expands on them and goes into detail about Jesus, His love, His suffering, His power, His mercy, His grace, His goodness. And eventually I got down to chapter 74 of this book, and this chapter was all about the Garden of Gethsemane. And when I got to chapter 74 of this book, you know, and I was still smoking pot and I was drinking alcohol and hadn't fully given my heart to the Lord yet, but I was searching and I was reading this book, and chapter 74 was all about Jesus suffering in the Garden of Gethsemane and how He did this for me, how He agonized for me, how He sweat blood for me. And as I read about that and saw some pictures in here describing His suffering, you know, something began to really move in my heart and just urge me to give my life to this man, showing me that Jesus was real. He loved me. He was suffering for me. He was dying for me. And He wanted me to be saved by the grace of God. It was really discovering the sufferings of Jesus in the Garden of Gethsemane. That was the scene that changed my life. It was right there that I made a decision. I was going to give up my sins, turn from marijuana, cocaine, LSD, alcohol, and all kinds of other things, and to give my whole heart to Jesus Christ as my Savior. And that happened to me because I read this book, this desire, which means Jesus is the desire of all ages. He's the desire of everybody's heart if they really know what's in their hearts. He's the only one that can satisfy the soul. And that's what happened when I read this. When I got to the end of this book, it talked about the cross and how Jesus died on the cross for all my sins to save me by His grace. Now, I tell you, the person that wrote this book knew the Lord. You think the devil would inspire a book that would bring a sinner to the cross of Jesus Christ? What do you think? Not a chance. Now, when I was done with this book, I tell you, I was a different person. Steve Wahlberg was not the same Steve Wahlberg. I was completely changed. And I thought, wow, that was so good. My life is now, I gave my life to Jesus. I said, "Lord, come in, save my soul. I love You and I want You." And Jesus came in, forgave my sins, gave me a whole new life. And I thought, wow, you know, that book was so good. I wonder if the person who wrote that book wrote any other books. And so I found out, yes, that person did write another book. And here's another one called The Great Controversy. And what this book does is it picks up where The Desire of Ages left off. And it starts with the ascension of Jesus. And this book starts going down through Christian history. The Desire of Ages was a study on the life of Jesus. But this book, written by the same person, starts going through the history of Christianity. Talked about the early centuries and how the Christians spread out in the Roman world and how they suffered tremendously for their faith, how they were burned alive and eaten by dogs and lions and wild animals in the Colosseum and various places as sport for Roman entertainers. And then as I continued to read, I got down farther into this book of history, and it started talking about the Dark Ages and how the church rose up in the heart of the Roman Empire and actually changed from its original character as found in the Bible, the church that was in Rome. There was a metamorphosis, and eventually persecution started taking place, and those that called themselves Christians started persecuting other Christians. And I read about the little horn. I read about the woman of Revelation 17. I read about the beast rising up in Revelation chapter 13. And I read about the martyrs and all the sufferings that the Christians now were going through, not because of the pagan Roman Empire, but now because of what was going on during the Dark Ages from the church that was persecuting other Christians. I read about this, and it really moved me. Tell you, it really moved me. And then as I continued to read, and you know, I like to read. When I get a hold of a good book, I mean, wow, this just really gets me going. And I was reading, and I finally started reading farther down, and I started reading about the Protestant Reformation. I read about Martin Luther, who founded the Lutheran Church, and about John Wesley, and about Calvin and Huss and Jerome and the beginnings of the Presbyterian movement and the Methodist movement. And I read about this, about the Protestants and how they left the Church of Rome and started their own separate movement. And as I got farther down, eventually I started reading about Revelation chapter 14 and how prophecy predicted that at the end of time, God was going to have a people that looked up and saw the temple, saw the ark as it was seen, the scripture says. And then a remnant would develop on earth that would start keeping the commandments. And then this special message of Revelation 14 would be given to them, the message of the three angels, and how these people, in the midst of opposition and slander and falsehood and everything else, because the devil's making war on them, I read about how this three angels' messages was going to grow and grow and grow, and eventually this message was going to be unstoppable, because scripture predicts it's going to be preached to the whole world, right? Every nation, tribe, tongue, and people, telling the whole world that Babylon has fallen, telling the whole world, watch out for the beast, don't get the mark, keep all the commandments. And just like when I read about Jesus suffering in the Garden of Gethsemane and I studied about the cross and that changed my life, when I continued to study and I started reading about these three angels in the book of Revelation, I tell you, something deep began to happen inside my soul. Something so deep that words cannot describe. I remember one time I was sitting at my dad's house on the couch and I was tossing back and forth, and I was wrestling with the Lord. And finally I just called out loud. I said, God, all right, I'll do it. I'll preach the three angels' messages. If you want me to do it, I'll do it. And I made a covenant with God that I would be faithful and preach the word. And from that time, God has opened up door after door after door for me. He sent me to Canada, sent me to New Zealand, sent me to Russia, sent me to Pakistan, and he's brought me in cities all over America. This is the leading of God, because I have tried to be faithful to his call on my life. I want to tell you something. I'm telling you this honestly. These three angels' messages, they're very powerful. I call it God's power message. And I would just urge you, even if you're still wrestling with these issues and if you haven't quite made a decision, you know, where you're going to end up, I would urge you, I would beg of you, please don't ever fight the three angels' messages. Never. Because if you attack, if you fight the three angels' messages, you are fighting God directly. You're going directly against the Almighty. And I'm telling you that honestly, it's a solemn warning. And I've dealt with this myself. I've struggled with this, and I finally decided, God, this is your message, and I'm going to preach it. And when I read about this in this book, this great controversy, I felt this call that was so deep. God was saying, Steve, I want you to give this message. And I thought, me? You want me? Don't you remember, Lord, I used to go to the discos and dance all night and smoke pot and snort coke and use LSD? Are you sure you got the right man? You want me to preach to three angels? And he said, yep, you. So I said, okay, I'll do it. Near the end of this book, The Great Controversy, there's a chapter called The Scriptures, Our Only Safeguard. And basically what this chapter is about how if we're ever going to know the truth down in the last days, the only way we're going to know it is by studying very, very carefully our Bibles for ourselves. Here's just one quotation from the author of this book, who I'll tell you who that is before the meeting's over. On page 595 of The Great Controversy, this is what it says. It says, God will have a people upon the earth to maintain the Bible and the Bible only as the standard of all doctrines and as the basis of all reforms. Does that sound like a good statement? God's going to have a people that stick to the Word, stick to what God says, not what everybody else says. And when I read things like this, I thought, okay, I'm going to stick to the Word. And then eventually, like I said, I got to Revelation 14, 12, and it talks about people, a final people. Revelation 14, 12 says, here is the patience of the saints. Here are they that keep the commandments of God in the faith of Jesus. And as I read in this book, I just sensed God was calling me to be one of these people, to be one of the people keeping the commandments down at the end of time. Now, do you think God was just calling me to do this? Or what about you? Don't you think God is calling us all? I mean, this book, honestly, this is not a Seventh-day Adventist Bible, is it? This is a King James Bible. And this King James Bible says God's going to have saints who keep the commandments of God in the faith of Jesus. It's right there plainly in Scripture. And I decided that I wanted to be part of this remnant, part of this movement. And that's the reason why I travel around and hold seminars. When I got to the end of the book, I read verse 14, which says, I looked and behold a white cloud, and upon the cloud one sat like the Son of Man, having on his head a golden crown, in his hand a sharp sickle. So at the end of this book, The Great Controversy, which is just walking me through Scripture, pointing me to Scripture, impressing me with Scripture, I realized that Jesus was coming, and the best thing for me to do was to get ready for the coming of the Lord. And that's why I'm doing what I'm doing. Now, as we wind up this meeting, you're probably wondering, okay, Steve, you've told me about Desire of Ages, you've told me about Great Controversy, but tell me who wrote these books. Would you like to know who this person was who claimed to have the gift of the Spirit, which lines right up with the Bible? I'll tell you. It was a woman. Her name was not Agabus, although she's just as little known. But just as Agabus was unknown, but God really led through him, it's the same thing with this lady. And I'll just give you a little brief history of who this person was. Her name was Ellen G. White. She was a woman that lived in the 1800s. She was born in the year 1827 on the East Coast in Maine, and she died in the year 1915. She was a little lady in the 1800s. Now, this woman received a call from God at the age of about 17 and began to write books. And it's amazing to discover that this little lady wrote more books that have been translated into more languages than any woman author who has ever lived in the history of the world. And that is the fact. Her books have been translated in over 150 languages. She's written all kinds of books about history, about prophecy, about education, about publishing, about raising children, about health, and about practical Christianity. Her favorite theme of all themes is the love of Jesus Christ. And that's really the theme of the book, The Desire of Ages. And that's the book that changed my life when I read that 20 years ago. That's why I'm a Christian, is through reading that book. She was known as the little lady who loved Jesus. Here's an actual photograph of her when she was very old, and this is in Southern California in the year 1906. She gave a little address, a speaking appointment, at the dedication of a building which became Loma Linda University. Loma Linda University was actually founded in Southern California through the influence of this lady. And today, Loma Linda University Medical Center is one of the most prestigious universities in the world. And it was founded through the influence of this little lady who believed in health, whose name was Ellen White. She died in the year 1915, and she is buried today in Battle Creek, Michigan, in a little cemetery. I visited that cemetery once. She's buried right next to her husband. His name is James, was James. And it was a very moving thing for me to be there and to realize that right here under the ground in Michigan, where I was, are the bones of a lady that God used to write a book on the life of Jesus that changed my life. Now, I don't worship anybody, any human being, and I certainly didn't bow down and worship those bones. So don't get me wrong. you know, but I'm appreciative for what the Lord has done for me through godly people that know Jesus Christ. Amen? I really believe that. I appreciate that. And I believe right now that she is one of the dead in Christ that is waiting for the resurrection of Jesus, or the resurrection when Jesus comes down again from the clouds. Let's go back to Revelation chapter 22. Revelation 22, verse 18 and 19, last chapter of the Bible. The scripture says, I testify to every man that hears the words of the prophecy of this book. If any man shall add to these things, God shall add to him the plagues that are written in this book. And if any man shall take away from the words of the book of this prophecy, God shall take away his part out of the book of life and out of the holy city and from the things which are written in this book. Now, this is the conclusion of the book of Revelation. And what is it saying? It's saying, don't add and don't take away from the things that are written in the book of Revelation. Do you see that? Now, what have we just read in the book of Revelation? We've read that God's going to have a remnant. It's in this book. We've read that they're going to be giving the three angels' messages to the whole world. It's in this book. We read that they're going to keep all the commandments. It's in this book. And they're going to have the testimony of Jesus. It's in this book. And we read that the testimony of Jesus right there on the screen, Revelation 19, verse 10, we read the testimony of Jesus is the spirit of prophecy, right? It's in this book. And God says, don't add and don't take away from the things which are written in this book. In other words, let them stand as they are there. Amen? And what I've told you tonight is the truth. It's the truth right there. And this, what I've shared with you tonight, is simply another evidence. It's another evidence that this movement is, in fact, truly fulfilling Bible prophecy, and it is the remnant church giving three angels' messages to all the world right now. The evidence is there. It's there for those that really, really want to see it. 1 Thessalonians 5, verse 20 says, despise not prophesying, prove all things, hold fast to that which is good. So I encourage you to prove these things, to test these things. And if you find that what I've shared with you lines up with Scripture, with the Word of God, hold on to it, because it is the truth. It is the truth of Jesus Christ.
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4: Hummingbirds are creatures of extraordinary ability because of their extraordinary design. Take their beaks, for example. Just to watch them, you would think they use their beaks like straws sucking nectar out of the flower. But that's not the case. Some scientists cut a flower in half, which allowed them to capture with a high-speed camera a hummingbird feeding on the flower. They put what they had captured into slow motion and found out that the hummingbird's tongue is able to reach deeper into a flower because it reaches significantly beyond the bird's beak. It is also split. At the end of each split, there are small scoop-like devices which capture the nectar each time the tongue moves in and out of the bird's beak, about 20 times per second. In other words, the hummingbird doesn't suck the nectar with its beak, it laps the nectar with its tongue. It's just another indication that where there's a great design, there's a great designer. This is Rod Bieber with Seed Time and Harvest.
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Father, we come to you in the mighty name of Jesus, knowing that you hear us and answer us. We confess our utter dependence upon you and ask that you would give us the vision to feel the world's needs as you do. Give each one of us direction as to where you would have us fit in your plan for fulfilling the Great Commission. And give us boldness as we trust your Spirit to channel your life and love through us to a dying world, so that the world may know that your love is real, that your kingdom has come, and that Jesus Christ is indeed Lord over all.

On October the 6th, 1993, the Great Flood of 1993 was a day away from ending. In St. Louis, the Mississippi River had crested at its highest point in 228 years. 17,000 square miles across the Midwest were inundated. Towns miles from the river were destroyed. God once sent a flood that devastated the whole earth. It rained for 40 days and nights. What was truly devastating was sin. Genesis 6:5 says, God saw that the wickedness of man was great in the earth, and that every imagination of the thoughts of his heart was only evil continually. There are limits to the forbearance of God. One day, lost people will be forever lost. But right now, there's still time to respond to God's goodness. Grace is given to you today. Don't waste God's goodness. Let that grace touch and change your life.

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1: Hello, friends. How about an amazing fact? In 1986, the Italian runner Gianni Poli won the New York Marathon in 2 hours and 11 minutes. In 2003, Mark Yatik of Kenya triumphed at the Los Angeles Marathon in a time of 2 hours and 10 minutes. But doubtless, the most admired runner of those two marathons actually finished last, and in the slowest time ever recorded. In 1986, Bob Wieland finished the New York Marathon in about 98 hours. He crossed the finish line of the Los Angeles Marathon in a little more than 173 hours. Now, before you write of Bob Wieland's marathons as a complete failure, you need to know that he competed in both events using only his arms and torso. For you see, Bob has no legs. In 1969, while trying to rescue a fallen buddy in Vietnam, he stepped onto a landmine and suffered massive leg injuries. While in hospital, he sent this short note to his parents. He wrote, "Dear Mom and Dad, I'm in the hospital. Everything is going to be okay. The people here are taking good care of me. Love, Bob." And then he added, "P.S., I think I lost my legs." And so he did. After what was left of his legs were amputated, instead of giving up, he set out on a mission to walk across America on his hands. It took him 3 years, 8 months, and 6 days to go from coast to coast using only his arms and torso. But that was only the beginning. Twice he made a 6,200-mile round-trip bike ride across America. He's the only double amputee ever to complete the Ironman Triathlon of Kona, Hawaii, without a wheelchair. He swam 2.4 miles and then biked 112 miles and finished up with a 26.2-mile marathon using only his arms. Bob Wieland is also the recipient of 4 world records, including a 570-pound bench press award. It is no wonder that he was nicknamed Mr. Inspiration. The NFL Players Association awarded him the title the most courageous man in America, and People's Magazine dubbed him one of the 6 most amazing Americans. After completing the Los Angeles Marathon at the age of 57, Bob told the Associated Press, "It was done by the grace of God." He then summed up his amazing endurance by saying, "I do it one step at a time." Friends, did you know that the Bible says that Christians in the last days will also need to have amazing endurance? Stay tuned for more as Amazing Facts brings you this edition of Bible Answers Live.
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1: Hello, friends. Welcome back. This is Bible Answers Live. Pastor Doug Batchelor is out this evening. My name is Jean Ross, and filling in is Pastor Carlos Munoz, and he is going to be helping answer Bible questions as well as work the phone. Welcome, Carlos.
2: Maranatha, Pastor. How are you doing?
1: Hey, we're glad you're here.
2: Amen. It's always fun to be here.
1: Before we get to our program, why don't you start with a word of prayer?
2: Sure. Father, thank you again for this opportunity to come together and spend time in your word. Answering Bible questions. We know that wisdom comes from you. And so we just ask that your spirit guide us to lead us so that we can give the answers that people are searching for based on your word. And so thank you, Father, for this opportunity. We ask this in Jesus' name. Amen.
1: Amen. Well, Pastor Carlos, we opened the program talking about Bob Wieland. I hadn't heard about this gentleman before, but you can actually research him. You can Google him, and they've got some pictures. And without a doubt, you can see he's very strong in his arms and his chest, his upper body. But, you know, he could have given up after such a terrible tragedy of losing his legs and just think, well, you know, I'm just going to take it easy. But no, he had incredible endurance, persistence. He wanted to make a difference. He wanted to inspire other people that despite difficulties or physical challenges, they can overcome if they persist. And so he became known as Mr. Encouragement and Inspiration, and he was well known for his endurance. You know, I read this fact, I was thinking about a verse in the Bible. It's actually the words of Jesus, and it's talking about our time. You read in Matthew chapter 24, verse 11, Jesus said, "And many false prophets will rise up and deceive many. And because lawlessness will abound, the love of many will grow cold. But," here's the point, "he that endures to the end, the same shall be saved." Jesus says at the end, you're going to need endurance. Christians are going to have to endurance. Now, Carlos, we're not talking about physical endurance, although I'm sure it's good to have physical endurance. But what Jesus is talking about here more than anything else is spiritual endurance.
2: Amen.
1: Spiritual endurance to seek and know the truth, because there's going to be many false prophets that will arise in the last days. Their goal is to deceive. And then you read in Revelation chapter 14, verse 12, about a group of people. It says, "Here is the patience or the endurance of the saints. Here are those who keep the commandments of God, and they have the faith of Jesus." They also have the testimony of Jesus. You read in Revelation 12, 17. So God's people in the last days, not only known for being obedient in keeping his commandments, but they also have the faith of Jesus. Not just faith in Jesus, but actually verse 12, Revelation 14, 12 says the faith of Jesus. They need to have endurance. They need to have perseverance. Well, how can we have that kind of faith, that endurance that the Bible speaks of? You know, we do have a book that we'll be happy to send out to anyone who calls and asks. It's entitled Assurance, Justification Made Simple. How do we nurture that faith? The Bible says faith comes by hearing, hearing by the Word of God. And one of the great assurances that we have in Scripture is that God loves us, God forgives us, and that God gives us grace and strength. And as we trust in Him, our faith can grow. And that is going to be a free offer. We're going to be happy to send that to anyone who calls and asks, anyone in North America. And the number to call if you'd like to receive that book written by Pastor Doug called Assurance, Justification Made Simple, the number is 800-835-6747. And again, just ask for the book. It's called Assurance, Justification Made Simple. And if you have a Bible question, our phone lines are open. This is a good chance if you have your question to get on the air this evening. The number is 800-463-7297. That is our toll-free phone line here to the studio. We'd also like to greet our friends who are joining us not only on the radio but also on Facebook. We know there are many people not only in North America, Carlos, but Central America and around the world that tune in, because we get people calling us from Australia and even Africa. Mm-hmm. So we'd like to greet our friends who are joining us online. Again, our phone lines are open. This is a good time for you to pick up your phone and give us a call. Well, Pastor Carlos, who is our first caller for this evening?
2: We have Chris from Florida. Chris, good evening. You're on the air.
3: Yes. Thank you, Pastor.
1: Yes. Welcome, Chris.
3: Thank you for taking my call. I have a very basic, maybe childish sounding question, but how do I know that I am a chosen one before foundation of the world, like Paul says in one of his letters?
1: Okay, how do we know if we're a chosen one?
3: Yeah.
1: Well, the Bible makes it clear that those who are chosen are the ones who choose Christ. If you are Christ, then you are Abraham's seed, heirs according to the promises. It's not an arbitrary choice that God makes as to who's going to be saved and who's going to be lost. But God desires everyone to be saved. The Bible says God is not willing that any should perish, but that all should come to repentance. Jesus said in that famous verse, John 3:16, whoever believes in me shall not perish but have everlasting life. So the gospel invitation is for everyone. It is to everyone. Revelation chapter 14, you read about the everlasting gospel going to every nation, kindred, tongue, and people. Those who respond to the gospel, those who receive Jesus as their personal Savior, they are the ones who are chosen. They are chosen for eternal life. So we make a decision. God responds to that decision, and He chooses us. That doesn't mean that we can never change our mind. God does not force anyone to be saved. But if we choose Him, He chooses us. And, you know, we have that assurance, that hope. Now, we are chosen from the foundation of the world, meaning that through Christ, those who respond to the gospel, a provision has been made so that they can be saved. A sacrifice has been provided, and that sacrifice is Jesus. Does that help, Chris?
3: Yes, sir. But there are other things that we have to comply with, like obedience, correct?
1: Well, it begins with faith. You know, the first thing we do is we come to Jesus just the way that we are. We confess our sins. We ask Him to forgive us. We receive Him as our personal Savior. That's where it begins. If we ask and believe, we have confidence to know that God hears, He answers, He will cleanse us from sin. But then we need to, every day, commit ourselves to Him. The Apostle Paul says, I die daily, meaning that we need to surrender self every day to Christ. And just as surely as we do that, trusting in Him, He will work a work within us, Pastor Carlos, that we cannot do for ourselves.
2: Amen.
1: And that's the power of the gospel, right?
2: Amen.
1: And that's good news. So our work is to choose Him, to surrender to Him, and ask Him to do a work that only He can do. You know, Chris, we have a book. It's called Three Steps to Heaven. And it talks about what can we do in order to enter into this saving relationship with Christ. And of course, we'll be happy to send this to you or anyone that calls and asks. It's such an important question. What do I have to do to be saved? You know, Carlos, that was a question that was asked even back in Bible times. Mm-hmm. They asked the apostles, men and brethren, what shall we do to be saved? And the answer was repent and be baptized. We'll be happy to send this book to anyone who calls and asks. It's called Three Steps to Heaven. And the number to call for that is 800-835-6747, and we'll send it to you. If you're outside of North America, you can read the book by simply going to the Amazing Facts website, just amazingfacts.org. And if you have a Bible question, one more time, the number here is 800-463-7297 with your Bible question.
2: All right. Next question. We have Lynette from Angel Camp, California. Good evening, Lynette. You are on the air.
4: Good evening. How are you?
2: We are blessed.
1: Doing well. Thank you.
4: Good. Good. My question concerns in the account at 1 Samuel chapter 28, verses 3 through 20, is the account of when Samuel had died. Saul was about to confront the Philistines, and he was afraid. So he consulted a medium who summoned a spirit, and it appeared in the form of Samuel, who gave kind of a prediction that Samuel would not survive this battle, which ended up to be true. Now, we know it wasn't Samuel. What? Who? I mean, it's confusing to me a little bit.
1: Mm-hmm. So you're wondering, how did the spirit that was not Samuel, so the only other would be an evil spirit,
4: right?
1: How did an evil spirit know that Saul was going to be killed in battle the next day? Okay. Well, first of all, the devil knew, and these evil spirits knew, that at this point Saul had hardened his heart. He had rejected God. So the protection that God had typically given to those who trust in Him had been withdrawn or removed. And if you're not protected by God, then you are vulnerable to the devil and the devil's attacks. So I think the devil knew very well that Saul had sort of passed the point of no return. He had rebelled against God. He had hardened his heart. The Spirit of God, the protection of God had been withdrawn from Saul. And in essence, he was really at the whim of these evil spirits, at the whim of the devil. And the devil knew what he was going to do to Saul. So, yeah, that's why if Saul had remained faithful to God, the devil couldn't have done anything to Saul. God would have protected him.
4: Yeah, so you think that the devil actually caused the death of Saul. He didn't make the prediction that it was going to happen in battle. He actually caused the death.
1: He had something to do with it, without a doubt, yes.
4: Okay. That makes a little more sense.
1: Yep, and that's exactly what happened to him. Mm-hmm.
4: Okay. Well, thank you very much. I appreciate it.
1: All right. Thanks for your call.
2: All right. Next, we have Noah from Rock Falls, Illinois. Noah, good evening. You are on the air.
5: Good evening, Pastor Ross, and good evening, Carlos.
1: Good evening. And your question tonight?
5: My question is, I'm trying to witness to one of my neighbors, and they asked me to go to a bar with them. And I didn't feel comfortable. Would it be okay for a Christian to go to a bar to witness to somebody?
1: Okay. You know, first of all, I think the best witness that a Christian can be is not to be in a bar. I mean, you might even want to say to the person, you know, I'd like to visit with you and share with you these things, but, you know, I'm not comfortable going to a bar because I don't think that's a best witness that I could be. Now, there are situations, perhaps, where somebody needs to go into a bar and maybe help bring somebody out who is in need. But to set up a Bible study in a bar probably is not the right place. You could think of a lot better places to set up a Bible study where you can visit with someone. The environment there in a bar, the music, the noise,
2: smoking,
1: the alcohol. It just seems that whatever good you're trying to do in witnessing, you have so many things opposed to that. There are so many distractions that it would probably be better to find a different place where you can sit down and visit with this person.
5: All right. Thank you.
1: All right. Thanks, Noah.
2: And they're not in a bar all day long, so.
1: Yeah, you know, you can find a different place. Meet with them somewhere else.
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1: All right, who else do we have?
2: All right, next we have Rose from Bullhead City, Arizona. Good evening, Rose. You're on the air.
7: Hi. Say, I have a question about planting a seed in an obstinate non-believer who actually believes in evolution and science. I'm having trouble just getting him to listen, so I just want to know what seed can I plant that maybe the next person might continue on with.
1: Sure. You know, I think one of the first things we can do is by our example, by our faith, by our life, we can demonstrate that we do have confidence. We can trust the Lord. We know how the story ends. There's a lot of people in the world today who are concerned, who are worried. The Bible says in the last days, people's hearts will be failing them because of fear, seeing the things that are happening and coming upon the world. But the believer can have faith and confidence and trust in God. So if we trust in the Lord and there is a peace and a joy that we have in our hearts, that'll be a telling influence on others. Your second part of the question is, well, if this person, you know, is a believer in, let's say, for example, evolution, he doesn't believe in God, you can ask certain questions to kind of get him to think a little bit. And I know Pastor Carlos is here, and probably the catalyst, Carlos, in your search for truth, had to do somewhat with studying science, and you began to wonder, raise more questions than answers.
2: Yeah, I was blown away with the detail, with the complexity, with the holistic aspect of how everything is connected. And nothing is random. Everything has a purpose, and that's completely opposite to what evolution teaches. They teach that there's no order, there's no reason behind it. And the reason is because they're trying to deny God, because it would be easier to say that there is a purpose behind it, but then there's somebody behind the purpose. So yeah, it's really prayer is the key with how to deal with somebody that believes in evolution, because there might be other reasons why they believe in evolution besides mm-hmm. the core science. And so
1: one of the things, as you say, Pastor Carlos, you might want to ask some key questions to kind of get them thinking, something related to, you know, isn't it amazing how everything is interdependent? How could something have evolved when, in order for it to have life, all of these different pieces have to be in place?
2: Even yesterday, I was thinking, how is it that every species on the earth has a male and female, right? Is that just coincidence that every single species came up with the same equation? I mean, it doesn't make sense, right?
1: You're right, absolutely.
2: It shows that there is logic behind it.
7: Right.
1: There's a design. So, mm-hmm. you know, those are some of the things you can bring up, Rose, and try and plant some seeds. But probably the greatest is through your witness, through your faith, through the peace that God puts in your heart, and then planting those little seeds and praying for the person, praying that the Lord would lead and guide in their life. So keep up the good work, and we'll be praying for you.
2: And we have a free book on a library too on that. I was just looking it up. It's Amazing Wonders of Creation.
1: Oh, we do. That's right. I'm looking at it right here. Rose, we have a book. It's called, we haven't really offered this very often, but we'll be happy to send it to you. It's called Amazing Wonders of Creation. It talks about some of these things in nature that prove intelligent design. And if you'd like to receive that, the number to call is 800-835-6747. And again, you can just ask for the book. It's called Amazing Wonders of Creation. You might want to read that, give it to your friend, and say, take a look at this. See what you think. And maybe that'll get the person thinking.
2: Amen.
1: Thanks for your call. Who do we have next?
2: Next, we have Diane. She's calling from British Columbia, Canada. Good evening, Diane. You're on the air.
8: Hey, good evening, gentlemen. How are you?
1: Doing well. Blessed. Thank you.
8: Good, good. So my question is regarding Daniel 9, when it's talking about the 70 weeks. In verse 25, it talks about, towards the end of 25, it talks about how it'll be built again and the walls thereof, so the street and the walls. And then in 26, it says that the end will come with a flood. And I'm just wondering what those things are talking about.
1: Okay, very good. Good question. The question that's been asked in Daniel, actually near the end of chapter 8, and then it's followed through here in Daniel, the two issues that's been addressed is what's going to happen to Jerusalem. Remember, Daniel at the time was a captive in Babylon when he received the vision. So the question was, what's going to happen to Jerusalem? The city at the time was still in ruins. The temple was destroyed. But according to the prophecies, they knew that they would go back and they'd rebuild the temple in Jerusalem. But what would be the ultimate result for Jerusalem? The second part has to do with the Messiah. When will the Messiah come? What will his work be? So in verse 25, the angel is now giving some very important keys to help understand when the Messiah would come and what would ultimately happen to Jerusalem, the literal city of Jerusalem. So in verse 25, know therefore and understand that from the going forth of the command to restore and rebuild Jerusalem, now the Jews were captives in Babylon, the decree was given in 457 BC. 457 BC, the decree was given, there were actually three decrees, the third one by Artaxerxes, allowed the Jews to go back and rebuild not only the temple, but also the city and rebuild the walls. So that's the starting point of the time prophecy, 457 BC. And to say, from that going forth to restore and rebuild Jerusalem unto Messiah the Prince, that's the anointing of the Prince, there will be 7 weeks and 62 weeks, so a total of 69 weeks. One prophetic day is equal to one literal year. So if you do the math, it works out to 27 AD when the Messiah would be anointed. That was at the baptism of Jesus when he was anointed with the Holy Spirit when he started his public ministry. And then it goes on to talk about the city. It says the street will be built again and the wall even in troublesome times. That's exactly what happened when the Jews went back and they started to rebuild Jerusalem and the walls. They had opposition from the Samaritans and from others that hindered the work, but finally the work was done. Then verse 26 goes back to talk about the Messiah, and it says after 62 weeks, so it's after 27 AD, sometime after 27 AD, Messiah will be cut off, but not for himself. It's talking about the crucifixion of Jesus. Then it goes on to say, the last part of verse 26, and the people of the prince who is to come shall destroy the city and the sanctuary. The end shall be with a flood. The people of the prince there is the Romans that came and destroyed Jerusalem in 70 AD. And that prophecy met an amazing fulfillment where it says, the city and the sanctuary shall be destroyed with a flood. Now, when it's talking about a flood, it's talking about a flood of people, but it's also talking about a massive slaughter of life. The historian Josephus describes the overthrow of Jerusalem, and it says the blood flowed down the temple stairs like water. So it was a terrible destruction of life. In the last part of verse 26, it says, till the end, war and desolations is determined. So that would ultimately happened to Jerusalem, and it met its fulfillment in 70 AD. So those are the two main focuses of this vision. The interpretation is the Messiah, the Prince, and what happens to Jerusalem.
8: All right. Thank you very much. Appreciate it.
1: All right. Thanks for your call, Diane.
2: Next, we have Robert from College Place, Washington. Good evening, Robert. You're on the air.
9: Evening, Carlos. Evening, Pastor Ross.
1: Hi there.
9: I was just reading on Amazing Facts that I guess you're on Up TV now, which is really, really cool.
1: Yeah, we're always looking for new outlets to utilize for our program. So, yes, we're always expanding that.
9: Yeah, I sent in a donation today to help with that.
1: We appreciate that. That's what helps us keep these programs on the air.
2: Thank you.
1: And your question tonight, Robert.
9: Hey, it's Job 27, verse 3. I know about the Spirit being the breath. But that verse kind of puzzles me, or whatever you want to call it, where it talks about the Spirit of God being in my nostrils. It just seems or sounds kind of weird. I mean,
1: yeah. Does the Holy Spirit live in our nose? No. That's not what it's saying. Remember, Job is writing in prophetic prose, and we have many examples of this. A number of the Psalms are also written in these types of prose. You've got Ecclesiastes, which is also written in prose. And really, it's referring to God being the source of life. God is the one that gives us our breath. Now, when it's talking about the breath here, it's not just talking about us breathing in and out, although we know that's important for life. But there is that spark of life, that essence of life that only comes from God. God is the one that gives life. The devil cannot create life. It comes from God. And that is described here as this breath or the spirit. The word is used interchangeably here in the Old Testament. So the breath that we breathe in and out is a symbol of that spark of life, that essence of life that God gives. So again, it's just written in poetic language that you find here in Job 27, verse 3.
9: If a person dies, then, and the Spirit of God is taken, well, I mean, it goes back to God, the spirit or the breath goes back to God, and since God is eternal, that doesn't mean that the spirit, that our breath is eternal though, right?
1: Well, when it's talking about the Spirit of God or the Spirit of life that God has, that He gives to all living things, it's not our intelligent being. It doesn't have understanding. It doesn't have character. It doesn't have personality. It's just that spark of life. And not only do we have life, but all living things share that life. You got animals that have life and plants that have life. And all of the life that we see in the world around us comes from God. God is the one that provides or brings that life. So when a person dies, that breath of life or that spirit of life returns to God, but it doesn't mean that our conscious being or our soul goes up to heaven or returns to God. It's just talking about that essence of life, that power, that spark of life.
9: Okay.
2: Yeah. I was going to read Genesis chapter 7, verse 22. It says, "All in whose nostrils was the breath of the spirit of life, all that was on the dry land died." It's talking about all created beings in that context of the flood.
1: So it's not only people there, it's talking about animals as well. Anything that receives its life from God. And it's talking about the judgment that comes at the time of the flood. And of course, we know that the flood is a type of a judgment that comes at the end of time. And again, God is going to purify the earth, not with water, but the Bible tells us it's going to be with fire at the very end. But then He creates a new heavens and a new earth wherein dwells righteousness. Of course, that is the great hope of the Christian, and that is what we are looking at. You know, Pastor Carlos, I'm looking at the clock. We're coming up on our half-hour break, so the program's not over by any means. We're just going to get a drink of water and catch our breath here. If you have a Bible question, the phone lines are open, 800-463-7297. That'll bring you here to the studio. And in just a few moments, we'll be back to take more Bible Answers Live. We'll speak with you in just a moment.
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1: Hello, friends. Welcome back. This is Bible Answers Live. My name is John Ross, and joining me is Pastor Carlos Munoz. Pastor Doug is out this evening, but as you can tell, this is a live, interactive, international Bible study, and we'd love to hear from you. If you have a Bible-related question, our phone lines are open. The number is 800-463-7297. And if you don't get through right away, we just encourage you to hold on, have some endurance. As we spoke about at the beginning of the program, hold on. We will get to as many calls as possible. And Pastor Carlos, with that, let's get to our next caller.
2: Yes, we have Abraham from California. Good evening, Abraham. You are on the air.
10: My question is, when God brings down His kingdom to the Mountain of Olives, how much days would it be when Satan prepares His people, like days, months, or weeks, or hours?
1: All right. Well, good question, Abraham. Let me ask, how old are you?
10: At 8 years old.
1: 8 years old. Boy, that's a good, deep question for an 8-year-old.
2: Amen.
1: Glad you called and asked, Abraham. In Revelation chapter 20, we have a description of something called the 1,000 years, sometimes known as the millennium. At the beginning of the millennium, we have the second coming of Christ. and the dead in Christ are raised, and they're caught up to meet Jesus in the air. The wicked are destroyed with the brightness of Christ's coming. During the 1,000 years, the redeemed are in heaven. The devil is bound on the earth for the 1,000 years. And I'll read a verse. It's Revelation chapter 20, verse 1. It says, "Then I saw an angel come down from heaven, having a key to the bottomless pit and a great chain in his hand. And he laid hold of the dragon, that old serpent of old, called the devil and Satan, and bound him for 1,000 years. But verse 3 says, "Cast him into this bottomless pit and shut him up and set a seal on him, that he should deceive the nations no more till the 1,000 years were finished." Now, the reason the devil can't deceive anyone is because the righteous are safe in heaven. The wicked have been destroyed with the brightness of Christ's coming. So the devil is here on this earth. It's just him and his angels. But then the last part of verse 3, and this gets to your question, Abraham, it says, "But after these things, he must be released for a little while." Now, we don't know how long that little while is. The Bible just says a little while. So at the end of the 1,000 years, when the dead are resurrected, that is, the wicked dead are resurrected for what the Bible calls the great white throne judgment, Satan is released from his prison, meaning he can go and deceive those nations. And you look in verse 6 of Revelation chapter 20, it says, "Holy, blessed and holy is he that is part in this first resurrection. Over such the second death has no power." But then verse 7 says, "Now when the 1,000 years were ended, Satan will be released from his prison. He will go out and deceive the nations which are on the four corners of the earth, Gog and Magog, to gather them to battle, whose number is as the sand of the sea." So at the end of the 1,000 years, the dead are resurrected. The devil's going to go out and deceive them. How long will that be? Well, the Bible doesn't tell us whether it's a month or a year or a week. It just calls it a little season. So whatever that might be, we don't know. It could be weeks, could be months. I don't think it's going to drag on for years, because I think at that point, it's a matter of bringing this rebellion finally to an end. The redeemed are looking forward to the new heavens and the new earth that is soon to be created after the final judgment and the destruction of the wicked. Thank you for your call, Abraham. You know, we do have a study guide. It's called 1,000 Years of Peace. And we'll be happy to send this to anyone who wants to learn more about this 1,000-year millennium that we read about in Revelation chapter 20. Just call and ask for it. The number is 800-835-6747. And you can ask for the study guide. It's called 1,000 Years of Peace. And we'll mail that to anyone in North America. If you're outside of North America, just go to the Amazing Facts website. You can type in there in the free library, 1,000 Years of Peace, and you'll be able to read the study guide right there. Who do we have next?
2: Next we have Taylor from Oregon. Taylor, you're on the air.
11: Hi. My question is, does God show himself in dreams?
1: Well, the answer to that is yes, he can. He can show himself in dreams. And we have many examples in the Bible of people that had a dream that came from God. Even pagans had dreams that came from God. I think of Nebuchadnezzar, the king of Babylon. He had a dream. He had more than one, actually two significant dreams that we have recorded in the book of Daniel that came from God. So God can speak to a person in a dream. However, having said that, we need to be careful, because not every dream, even though it might be vivid, it might seem very powerful, it might even seem to indicate something that we should do, not every dream necessarily comes from God, as I think we realize. Often dreams is just the multitude of activities and things happening during the day. The brain sometimes will sort of reboot itself and organize and categorize these different ideas and memories. So we got to test even dreams by the word of God. If Amen. We have a dream and it seems that an angel is telling us to do something, but what that angel is telling us to do contradicts the word of God, then we know that dream is not from God, because God won't contradict his word. But yes, there are times where God might speak to a person through a dream to bring encouragement and hope, to encourage them to be faithful, to obey. So yes, God can speak through dreams.
11: All right. Thank you.
1: All right. Thanks for your call.
2: All right. Praise the Lord. Next we have Carly Ann from Sacramento. Good evening, Carly Ann.
1: Hi. Thanks for calling.
12: Thank you so much. My question was, what happens if you're overcome by the Holy Spirit and start speaking in tongues while praying, but don't know what you're saying? I remember reading in scripture something about, you know, it's not good to speak in tongues if there's like not an interpreter there, or you're not able to interpret it yourself.
1: Yes. Now, first of all, let's just talk about what a tongue means in the Bible. A tongue simply means a language. So when the Bible speaks of somebody speaking or praying in an unknown tongue, that language is not unknown to them, but it's unknown to the other people to whom they are preaching or teaching or worshiping with. So, for example, I'll read 1 Corinthians chapter 14. Here is probably the verse you're referring to. It says, "For if I pray in a tongue, my spirit prays, but my understanding is unfruitful. What is the conclusion then? I will pray in the spirit, I will also pray with the understanding. I will sing in the spirit, I will also sing with the understanding." So here Paul is talking about a church service, and he's saying, if I get up and I speak a language or I pray in a language that nobody present understands, I'm unfruitful, meaning my prayer is meaningless to the people who are hearing it. It doesn't mean Paul doesn't understand what he's saying. Paul spoke many languages. The church at Corinth was sort of at a crossroads. People would travel through Corinth. Some of them would speak Greek, others would speak Hebrew, others would speak other languages in the area. And you'd find all of these people coming to the church, and they would be there in their own language. Sometimes they'd want to speak in their language. And Paul is saying, if you get up and pray in a language that nobody else understands, you're not really benefiting them. You might be blessed, but you're not helping them because they can't understand you. That's why he says it's better to have somebody interpret what you are saying. That's why the rest of the verse, in verse 15, he says, what then do we conclude? I will pray in the spirit. I will also pray with the understanding. Meaning, when I pray, I'll make sure that the people that are there can understand that. I might need a translator, but I want to make sure they can understand.
12: So, for instance, I was praying over a girl before I did CPR on her, and I started speaking in tongues, but I didn't understand what I was saying. I was just overcome by the Holy Spirit. So I think that like the inner spirit maybe was interceding at that point because I didn't really know what to do or say maybe.
1: Well, you know, sometimes I think a person might cry out to God, and the Bible says that the Spirit intercedes on our behalf because he knows even better than we do what we are longing for, what the heart's desire is, and he can present our request to God. But there are many examples in the Bible when a person prayed and asked for something, they prayed with their understanding. Even Jesus in the garden, when he prayed, he said, Father, if it is possible, let this cup pass. Nevertheless, not my will, thy will be done. So, you know, God knows and understands your heart. And I think in that moment, you were overwhelmed praying and saying, Lord, I don't even know what to say. But when we pray, we want to pray with understanding, because not only then is it a blessing to us because we know what we are saying, but it's a blessing as well to those who might be around us. We can be a witness that way. Prayer has been defined as opening your heart to God as you would to a friend. If you have a very best friend that you are talking to and you're troubled about something and you're sharing that with your friend, you might not be the most eloquent in your description because, you know, your heart's heavy, but you will try and communicate in a way that they could understand.
12: Yeah.
1: And when we pray, we want to communicate to God our heart. We might not always use the right words. It might not always come out with beautiful language, but God knows our heart. Sometimes all we can do is just, be in his presence and say, Lord, here I am. You know my heart. You know what I need.
12: Yeah, exactly. Thank you so much. I appreciate your time.
1: All right. Thanks for calling. We do have a book. It's called Understanding Tongues, and it deals with this passage in 1 Corinthians. And we'll be happy to send that out to anyone who would call and ask. And Colleen, I would encourage you to call and ask for that. The number is 800-835-6747 and ask for the book. We'll send it to you for free. It's called Understanding Tongues. It's talking about the gift of the Spirit here when it's talking about tongues, and I think you'll be blessed by that.
2: Amen.
1: Who do we have next?
2: Next we have Lifette from Milford, Pennsylvania. Good evening, Lifette.
13: Hi, good evening. Thank you so much for taking my call.
1: Yes, thanks for calling.
13: I'm calling about Hebrews chapter 6, 4 through 6.
1: Okay. Let me go ahead and read the verse just so that there might be people driving and they can hear the verse. Hebrews chapter 6, verse 4 says, "For it is impossible for those who were once enlightened to have tasted the heavenly gift and have become partakers of the Holy Spirit and have tasted the good word of God and the powers of the age to come, if they fall away, to renew them again to repentance, since they crucify again for themselves the Son of God and put him to open shame." And your question on that?
13: I need a little bit more understanding because I was under the impression that when people do backslide, they have an opportunity to come back to the Lord.
1: Yes.
13: So what is this scripture? Who is this scripture speaking to exactly? Because it sounds like they have lost an opportunity. I must be misinterpreting that in some way, or
1: no? I mean, I think the key there is verse 6, where it says, if they fall away, to renew them again to repentance. The way it's translated in the English, fall away, it gives the impression of almost a one-time sin. So you're a believer, but then you fall away maybe for a few days or so, and then you can't come back to God. No, that's not what the original meaning there is. The falling away is a deliberate rejection, turning away, walking away, and rejecting the Holy Spirit. You see, the Bible tells us that it's the goodness of God that leads us to repentance.
13: Yes.
1: Jesus said, every sin will be forgiven, man, except blasphemy against the Holy Spirit or rejection of the Holy Spirit. So if somebody over and over again rejects the Spirit speaking to his heart, he hardens his heart like Pharaoh did, to the point where he can't come to repentance, or he doesn't want to come to repentance. He has no interest in coming to repentance. His heart is hardened.
13: Okay.
1: That's the unpardonable sin, or that's the sin that can't be forgiven. So that's what's being addressed in this passage. It's not talking about a Christian that might stumble and fall. The Bible says, if we sin, we are to confess our sins. God is faithful and just to forgive us and to cleanse us from all unrighteousness. And we have so many examples in the Bible of people who did fall away, but they came to repentance and God forgave them. One of the great examples that we have in the New Testament is the story of Peter, who was a believer, but then he denied Christ and said, I do not know him. But then he went and wept bitterly and he was forgiven. So clearly there are examples of people that have turn back to God. And, you know, I think all of us would be in trouble.
13: Exactly.
1: If God just said, you know, you have one chance, and if you don't get it right, that's the end of it. God is merciful. He wants to save. And if we confess our sins, he's faithful and just to forgive us.
13: Perfect. Thank you so much. I really appreciate your time.
1: All right. Thanks for your call. Good question.
13: All right. God bless you. Thank you.
1: Thank you.
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2: Next, we have Brian from Grand Junction, Colorado. Brian, you're on the air.
14: Hey, guys. First-time caller. How are you?
1: Doing well. Thanks for calling.
14: All right. So ran across some cool stuff in Psalm 82:6.
1: Yes.
14: I believe it's referring to the leaders of Israel being called as God.
1: Yes.
14: And we see this, Jesus referring to that in John 10 when they're trying to get him at the synagogue, you know, referring back to your law says that you're God's. You know, why is it blasphemy for me to be the son of God? So I'm just curious what you guys kind of think of just, you know.
1: What's the verses?
14: Psalm 82:6, and then I think it's John 10:11 where
1: yep.
14: Jesus is referring to that. And then it goes all the way back to Exodus with Moses and Aaron as well. But just kind of curious what you guys think of that stuff.
1: Yeah. Yeah, let me share a few thoughts on that. You know, first of all, this verse has confused some people, and there are some that misinterpret this to give the idea that we're all in some way gods, but that's not what the Bible teaches. When you refer to verse 6, and he said, you are gods, and all of your children of the Most High, you shall die like them and fall one of the princes. It's talking specifically here to the leaders in Israel who stood in the place of God to the people. They were the priests. They would teach the law. They would present the gospel. And they were corrupt in the work that they were doing. And the warning came, you shall fall like all men. So even though they, for example, Moses and Aaron, they were representatives of God to the people. They were not God. They were not gods, but they represented God. It was a very sobering work and an important responsibility that a priest would bear or a prophet would bear or a leader, an elder in Israel would bear. And if you want to put that in our modern terms, that would be a pastor or a Bible teacher, someone in a position of authority to teach and preach the word of God. It is a very sobering and important work. And Jesus refers to this where he says, he actually quotes this in Psalms 82 verse 6. He's talking to the religious leaders who claimed that they did have some extra grace and were more spiritual than anyone else because they were part of the Pharisees or the priesthood. And Jesus is saying, you will die like others. Just because you're in that position, it doesn't give you freedom to continue in sin and misrepresent God's character to the people.
2: Yeah. Also, I would add that the word for judge, for gods here, is the word Elohim. And in other parts of Scripture, it appears as the word judge.
1: Mm-hmm. So they were in a place of judgment.
2: Yep.
1: And of course, the word gods there is the small g. It's not a capital G. So even the Bible translators realize it's not talking about the God of heaven. That verse has confused people. But if you study a little further, look at it in context, it's referring to the leaders or the judges that are in Israel.
14: Right.
1: All right. Well, thanks for your call, Brian. Good question.
2: Next, we have Tammy from Priori, Illinois. Good evening, Tammy.
15: Good evening, pastors.
1: Hi, Tammy. Thanks for calling.
15: Thank you. This is my first time calling.
2: Welcome.
15: I know that when we die, our bodies are a shell and our souls go to heaven or hell. I do believe in the Father, Son, and the Holy Ghost. And I want to be cremated. And what I would like to know is, if I'm cremated, can I put my ashes in more than one grave or in more than one place? Will my soul still go to heaven?
1: Okay. Well, hey, I got good news for you. First of all, the good news is that when Jesus comes again and he resurrects the righteous, he doesn't use any of this current existing material. So we get brand new bodies at the second coming of Christ. The Bible speaks about mortal putting on immortality, meaning that these mortal bodies are like the body that Jesus had when he rose from the dead. And he had an immortal body. It was a real body, but it was a immortal body. And of course, he traveled up to heaven, and the redeemed are going to travel to heaven and travel through space. We don't need to have a space suit or something like that.
15: Absolutely.
1: So we get brand new bodies. It doesn't matter whether these bodies are buried and turned to ashes or sprinkled in the ocean. God doesn't need any of the leftovers to make us new. He's got a perfect DNA print of who we are, of our personality, of our character. He knows who we are, and he's going to resurrect us. Now, when a person dies, their next conscious thought is the resurrection. So when a person dies, they don't immediately see themselves floating through the air. If they're a bad person, they don't immediately go to judgment and the fires of hell. They're simply asleep in the grave until the resurrection. So for the righteous, you are resurrected the moment Jesus comes. I might die today, and my very next conscious thought will be, I am resurrected, I'm being caught up in the air, and Jesus is coming. I might not be aware that, you know, 100 years has passed. To me, it's just a moment, a twinkling of the eye. So nobody's burning in hell.
15: That's good to know.
1: Yeah, nobody's burning in hell now. The Bible speaks about hell and destruction of the wicked happening at the end of the 1,000 years. And that's yet in the future. So we don't have to worry about what's going to happen to our soul when we die. God will resurrect us, and we will have brand new bodies when he comes again. Our very next conscious thought after we die is the second coming of Christ, and we are caught up to meet him in the air.
15: Okay. That's good information. Thank you, past pastors, for taking my call, and have a blessed night.
1: You're welcome. Thanks for calling, Tammy. You know, we do have a study guide that talks about what happens when a person dies, and it's called Are the Dead Really Dead? And, you know, you don't think of the subject of death as being a very hopeful subject, but when you look at what the Bible says about death, especially for the believer, it is a very hopeful subject. Jesus likened death to a sleep. We'll be happy to send that to anyone who calls and asks. The number is 800-835-6747. You can ask for the study guide, Are the Dead Really Dead? Who do we have next?
2: 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Good evening, Cindy. You are on the air.
16: Hi. Thank you for taking my call tonight.
1: Thanks for calling, Cindy.
16: So I have a question about Matthew 16, 18, and 19. And it says, I will tell you that you are Peter, and on this rock I will build my church, and the gates of Hades will not prevail against it. I will give you the keys of the kingdom of heaven. Whatever you bind on earth will be bound in heaven, and whatever you loose on earth will be loosed in heaven. So I've been studying this verse, and I find that in some of the translation, it talks in the future tense. So whatever you loose on earth will be loosed in heaven. And then in some of the translations, it talks in the past tense, and it says, whatever you loose on earth will have already been loosed in heaven, and whatever you bind on earth will already have been bound in heaven. My question has two parts. One, does the tense make a difference, past or future? And then kind of a explanation of the whole thing.
1: Okay, great question. All right, let me quickly, starting in verse 18, Jesus is speaking to Peter, and he says, upon this rock I'll build my church. Now, Jesus specifically says, you are Peter. The word there, Peter, means a pebble or a stone. There's a word play. Jesus is using a word play. The word Peter, Petros, means a stone or a pebble. Then Jesus says, you are a stone or a pebble, but on this rock I will build my church. The church is not built on Peter. The church is built upon Christ. Jesus is the rock. Jesus said, whoever hears these sayings of mine and does them is like the wise man who builds upon the rock. Christ is the foundation of the church. Then he says, the gates of hell won't prevail against it. The it in the verse is the church. So if Christ is the foundation of the church and we're obedient to him, the devil can come up against the church, but he won't be

0: of heaven. But what did the disciples have? And Peter represents the disciples. What did Jesus give the disciples? He gave them his teaching. He gave them the gospel. And that's why the great commission that you find in Matthew 28 is to take the gospel to every nation, kindred, tongue, and people, to preach the gospel. Those who receive the gospel, they're saved. Those who reject the gospel, they lost. So that's really what Jesus is saying here. And Peter represents the apostles. And in a very real sense, we also have those keys because we get to preach the gospel too. And people can either close heaven if they reject the gospel, or they can open heaven if they receive the gospel.
1: So is that what it means by whatever you bind on earth will be bound in heaven?
0: Yes. In other words, if you preach the gospel and somebody receives the gospel, that will be noted in heaven. If you preach the gospel and somebody rejects the gospel, that also is noted in heaven. So how a person responds to the gospel will determine what record is given of them in heaven. And that's what it means where it says it shall be noted in heaven. Well, that's such a good question, Cindy. Thank you so much. But you hear the music in the background. Friends, we are running out of time. If we didn't get to your question tonight, we encourage you to call us back next week when we do more Bible questions.
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Round the clock. 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

The most influential man who ever lived made extravagant claims for himself. He was hated by many and loved just as deeply by millions more. I'll be back in a moment to talk about history's most controversial figure.

0: Hello, this is Joe Cruz on the Amazing Facts broadcast, Facts Which Affect You. I want to talk today about some things that should appeal to every single listener. I always try to visualize those who are listening to these daily broadcasts. I know the majority of you are meeting the normal course of human problems and reverses. You have an average amount of temptations, no doubt, certain failures, living up to your own expectations and those of others. You're the people that have to fight traffic every day. You're the folks that face a competitive world. You're concerned about security. You have to take care of your family, and you wrestle with problems in the home. These things you have to face every day that you live. You contend with doubts and fears, perhaps doubts about yourself or doubts about the Bible. At times, you experience inexpressible longings for righteousness and for holiness of life. There may be some young people who are standing at the crossroads, not just sure which way you want to go. You're not sure whether you ought to kick the traces to go down Broadway or make a decision for Christ and walk the straight and narrow way. Our approach in these daily broadcasts is not designed as an answer or an argument to atheists and infidels. I'm not here primarily to convince skeptics or to prove Christianity. That won't be our approach. Now, there may be some who are skeptics. There may be some who are agnostics listening right now. I hope there are. And I want to say this. I'm glad you're listening. Many of you are Christian people, of course. And there are others who have a Christian orientation. You may have been brought up with Christianity. You're on speaking terms with it. It may be that as a child you accepted Christianity uncritically. You may not have done a lot of thinking about it, and dad and mother were Christians. You sort of grew up in that way of life, and you accepted what your parents believed and what they taught just because they taught it, just because they believed it. Now, sometimes in that transition from believing what our parents tell us to the point where we really believe for ourselves, there comes a sneaking suspicion that Christianity isn't all that's said to be. We may feel it doesn't always hold up. It doesn't always ring true. There may be that lingering suggestion that it isn't intellectually respectable. Some, when they come to that point of transition, or after they've gone on for a number of years without giving much thought to Christianity, have a tendency to discard it rather than to investigate its credentials. There may be some listening who are having problems with their faith. It's our purpose to help all to a better understanding of the Word of God. We'll endeavor to preach on things that will help you as Christians every day that you live. Christianity begins with Jesus Christ, and I want to begin with Him today. The question was asked repeatedly during the ministry of Jesus, who is Christ? People are still asking that question today. There are people who've had a Christian orientation who really haven't taken their religion seriously and who are pondering, just who is this man and what does he mean personally? The Bible says God became man and was manifest in the person of Jesus Christ. And Jesus himself claims that he's divine, that he was God, that he became flesh. Herein lies the whole issue. If Christ is God in human flesh, then that means that some way we're involved with him. If it's true that he's God, then our loyalties really belong to him in the face of what he's done for us. If Jesus' claim is true, we face a serious crisis in our own lives. What are we going to do about it? On the other hand, if it's not true that Jesus was God, then we can just dismiss the whole thing and there's no need to let him trouble our conscience again. Is Jesus really what he claimed to be, or is he not? I want us to consider that question seriously. I want to present Jesus as he claims to be, the Son of God, and I want to give some reasons, some logical reasons why I believe Jesus Christ's claims were true. First of all, let's consider his moral character. He lived an impeccable life. There was no flaw in him, no sin in him. Even his enemies had to admit that there was no fault in him. He lived a noble, pure life before men. In fact, no other life ever lived that can match the matchless Jesus. No one ever lived a life like his. When Jesus accused his enemies and wrote their sins in the sand, they slipped away as fast as they could go. But when Jesus invited them to accuse him, he stayed around to face their scrutiny. They couldn't find one thing wrong in him to accuse. And he asked them, "Who convicts me of sin?" And not a single person raised his voice in condemnation of anything Jesus Christ had ever done. Now, whatever else may be said against the point of view that Christ was God, we're forced to agree that when Jesus came here and lived his life, he behaved like a visitor from another world. Now let's consider his claims. He claimed to be God. In John, the 10th chapter, verse 27, Jesus says, "My sheep hear my voice, and I know them, and they follow me. And I give unto them eternal life, and they shall never perish, neither shall any man pluck them out of my hand. My Father, which gave them me, is greater than all, and no man is able to pluck them out of my Father's hand." And then notice in verse 30, he says, "I and my Father are one." And verse 31, "Then the Jews took up stones again to stone him. Jesus answered them, 'Many good works have I showed you from my Father. For which of those works do you stone me?'" And then verse 33, "The Jews answered, saying, 'For a good work we stone thee not, but for blasphemy, and because that thou, being a man, makest thyself God.'" Now, friends, Jesus claimed to be one with the Father. He said, "I and my Father are one." And the Jews understood exactly what he meant. They understood it and took up stones to stone him. Why? Why, they said, because you're a man and you're making yourself out to be God. In John, the 8th chapter, verse 56, we read these words, "Your father Abraham rejoiced to see my day, and he saw it and was glad. Then said the Jews unto him, 'Thou art not yet 50 years old, and hast thou seen Abraham?' And Jesus said unto them, 'Verily, verily, I say unto thee, before Abraham was, I am.'" Now Jesus took upon his lips the name of the self-existent one. He claimed to be the great I Am. This is the name by which God was known to the children of Israel during the Exodus. And then verse 59, "Then took they up stones to cast at him. But Jesus hid himself and went out of the temple, going through the midst of them, and so passed by." Now here again, Jesus Christ claimed to be God. He took a title that alone belongs to God. Now, if we refuse to accept the claims of Jesus to be God in human flesh, we find ourselves on the horns of a dilemma. There are great many today who say, "I believe in Jesus Christ. I believe he was the founder of the purest ethical system this world's ever known, but I don't believe Jesus is God." Now, they think this is the intelligent, sophisticated point of view to take concerning Jesus. He was a good man, you understand. He was truthful. He was honest. He was upright, but he wasn't God. I'd like to examine that argument for just a moment, friends. These individuals say they believe that Jesus was truthful. They say they believe he was completely honest and sincere. And this position is almost universally held. There are only a handful who claim that Jesus was not truthful, that he was not a good man. But let's remember one thing. Jesus Christ claimed to be God in human flesh. And the question is, was he truthful or was he not? If he's truthful, then his claims are true and he's God. But if he's not God and yet claims to be that he is, then that makes Jesus Christ a liar. It's inconceivable that the purest ethical system this world's ever known could be brought into existence by a liar. I think all of us will agree to that. Jesus went around forgiving the wrongs of others. Let's keep in mind that if he were God, he had the right to do this. But if we take the position he was just a good man, then he surely did not have the right to forgive anybody's sins. Now, you can forgive a person who has wronged you. If he steps on your toes, you can forgive him for that. But Jesus went around forgiving people for stepping on other people's toes. And he acted in every case as though he was the one who was principally offended. Jesus Christ forgave sins. He said a person couldn't be saved except through him. John 14:6, Jesus said unto them, "I am the way, the truth, and the life. No man cometh unto the Father but by me." He made it abundantly clear that it was impossible to find salvation except through him. Now, let's make this point clear today. It's sheer nonsense to say we believe Jesus is the greatest man who ever lived, that he was a good man, that he was truthful and honest, and yet that he wasn't God. One can't be considered a good man who claims that he's God when he's not. Common sense demands that Jesus either was what he said he was, or he was an imposter. As C.S. Lewis said, he was either God or the very devil of hell. There is no middle ground. Now, the greatest evidence of Jesus' divinity was his resurrection from the dead. History records the fact that Jesus was born, he lived, he died, and on the third day he rose again. There may be some that say, we'd like to have evidence for this. Well, now, God did not leave us without evidence, friends. That's a wonderful thing about Christianity. God wants us to have evidence. He wants us to be sure. He doesn't ask us to have a blind, unreasonable faith. He'll give us the weight of evidence to help us understand, and he appeals to our minds logically. He doesn't expect us just to respond to him without understanding. God gives sufficient evidence so that intelligent decisions can be made, and there's certainly much evidence for the resurrection of Jesus. He was seen on the morning of the resurrection by a woman who was one of his close followers. She came to the tomb and saw him there in the garden. She was an eyewitness. She saw the Lord alive. A little later that Sunday, Jesus was walking with two other followers on the road to Emmaus. And that night he met with 10. The evidence is mounting. We have the testimony of these individuals who actually saw him and touched him and heard him speak. He remained on this earth for about 6 weeks after his resurrection. And when he ascended up into heaven, there were some 500 individuals who saw him alive on that occasion and beheld him as he was taken up out of their midst. Now, friends, these are the words and the testimony of eyewitnesses to facts that could be substantiated. They'd stand up in any court of the land today if we had that many eyewitnesses who would bear the same consistent testimony. Lawyers have investigated the claims of Jesus and his followers and have testified and verified that this evidence is more than sufficient to secure a favorable verdict in courts today. Sir Edward Clarke, a British jurist, writes these words, "As a lawyer, I made a prolonged study of the evidences for the events of the first Easter day. To me, the evidence is conclusive, and over again in the high court, I have secured the verdict on evidence not nearly so compelling." So, as we rationally, logically, reasonably consider the claims of Jesus, we cannot be led otherwise than to agree with the affirmation that Peter made in 2 Peter 1:16, "For we have not followed cunningly devised fables when we made known unto you the power and coming of our Lord Jesus Christ, but were eyewitnesses of his majesty." You see, Peter said, we were there. We actually saw him. We saw him alive. We touched him. We handled him. We know that he was real. And there you have it, friends, the claims of Jesus, his moral character, and his resurrection. This is surely convincing evidence. It defies any explanation other than that Jesus Christ was what he claimed to be. Jesus was God who came down and took upon himself human flesh. The cumulative weight of this evidence is all but conclusive. It takes only a short step of faith to come to the knees before him with the confession, "My Lord and my God." You know, friends, this skeptical age seems to demand some kind of special explanations and revelation of what God's truth is. There's plenty of proof, even though it may not be the test tube kind of evidence that some people are looking for. You see, friends, there are some things we do have to take by pure faith. But a Christian's faith is not grounded on unreasonable, blind acceptance of dogma or doctrine, even though faith is so essential in relating to God. For example, our 12 free information folders deal with some of the most fascinating doctrines in the entire Bible. You'll understand more clearly than ever how authoritative truth can be when you study these folders. Subjects that seem confusing and contradictory will be clearly revealed and explained. The folders are free. Why don't you write for them today? May I suggest folder C entitled, "It's Headed Straight Towards You."
1: 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Until next time, remember this amazing fact: Jesus loves you.

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1: I'd like to think that one day, when we get to heaven, we're going to see a list of people. 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Or maybe it was as simple as a passing smile. 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

0: Welcome to today's reading from the Bible, the Word of God. 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
1: Chapter 10, The Proverbs of Solomon. A wise son makes a glad father, but a foolish son is the grief of his mother. Treasures of wickedness profit nothing, but righteousness delivers from death. The Lord will not allow the righteous soul to famish, but he casts away the desire of the wicked. He who has a slack hand becomes poor, but the hand of the diligent makes rich. He who gathers in summer is a wise son. He who sleeps in harvest is a son who causes shame. Blessings are on the head of the righteous, but violence covers the mouth of the wicked. The memory of the righteous is blessed, but the name of the wicked will rot. The wise in heart will receive commands, but a prating fool will fall. He who walks with integrity walks securely, but he who perverts his ways will become known. He who winks with the eye causes trouble, but a prating fool will fall. The mouth of the righteous is a well of life, but violence covers the mouth of the wicked. Hatred stirs up strife, but love covers all sins. Wisdom is found on the lips of him who has understanding, but a rod is for the back of him who is devoid of understanding. Wise people store up knowledge, but the mouth of the foolish is near destruction. The rich man's wealth is his strong city. The destruction of the poor is their poverty. The labor of the righteous leads to life, the wages of the wicked to sin. He who keeps instruction is in the way of life, but he who refuses correction goes astray. Whoever hides hatred has lying lips, and whoever spreads slander is a fool. In the multitude of words, sin is not lacking, but he who restrains his lips is wise. The tongue of the righteous is choice silver. The heart of the wicked is worth little. The lips of the righteous feed many, but fools die for lack of wisdom. The blessing of the Lord makes one rich, and he adds no sorrow with it. To do evil is like sport to a fool, but a man of understanding has wisdom. The fear of the wicked will come upon him, and the desire of the righteous will be granted. When the whirlwind passes by, the wicked is no more, but the righteous has an everlasting foundation.
2: As vinegar to the teeth and smoke to the eyes, so is the lazy man to those who send him.
1: The fear of the Lord prolongs days, but the years of the wicked will be shortened. The hope of the righteous will be gladness, but the expectation of the wicked will perish. The way of the Lord is strength for the upright, but destruction will come to the workers of iniquity. The righteous will never be removed, but the wicked will not inhabit the earth. The mouth of the righteous brings forth wisdom, but the perverse tongue will be cut out. The lips of the righteous know what is acceptable, but the mouth of the wicked, what is perverse.
0: And that's our reading for now from the Old Testament. Now we turn our attention to a reading from the New Testament.
3: The Epistle to the Hebrews, Chapter 2. Therefore we must give the more earnest heed to the things we have heard, lest we drift away. For if the words spoken through angels proved steadfast, and every transgression and disobedience received a just reward, how shall we escape if we neglect so great a salvation, which at the first began to be spoken by the Lord, and was confirmed to us by those who heard him, God also bearing witness both with signs and wonders, with various miracles and gifts of the Holy Spirit, according to his own will? For he has not put the world to come, of which we speak, in subjection to angels. But one testified in a certain place, saying, What is man, that you are mindful of him? Or the Son of Man, that you take care of him? You have made him a little lower than the angels. You have crowned him with glory and honor, and set him over the works of your hands. You have put all things in subjection under his feet. For in that he put all in subjection under him, he left nothing that is not put under him. But now we do not yet see all things put under him, but we see Jesus, who was made a little lower than the angels, for the suffering of death, crowned with glory and honor, that he, by the grace of God, might taste death for everyone. For it was fitting for him, for whom are all things, and by whom are all things, in bringing many sons to glory, to make the captain of their salvation perfect through sufferings. For both he who sanctifies and those who are being sanctified are all of one, for which reason he is not ashamed to call them brethren, saying, I will declare your name to my brethren. In the midst of the assembly I will sing praise to you. And again, I will put my trust in him. And again, here am I, and the children whom God has given me. Inasmuch, then, as the children have partaken of flesh and blood, he himself likewise shared in the same, that through death he might destroy him who had the power of death, that is, the devil, and release those who, through fear of death, were all their lifetime subject to bondage. For indeed, he does not give aid to angels, but he does give aid to the seed of Abraham. Therefore, in all things he had to be made like his brethren, that he might be a merciful and faithful high priest in things pertaining to God, to make propitiation for the sins of the people. For in that he himself has suffered, being tempted, he is able to aid those who are tempted.

You've been listening to the Word of God, today's reading of a section of the Holy Scriptures. All 66 books of Scripture are given by inspiration of God and are profitable for doctrine, for reproof, for correction, for instruction in righteousness, that the man of God may be perfect, thoroughly furnished unto all good works. A portion of the Word of God is read every 3 hours here on Radio 74.

On October the 6th, 1993, the Great Flood of 1993 was a day away from ending. In St. Louis, the Mississippi River had crested at its highest point in 228 years. 17,000 square miles across the Midwest were inundated. Towns miles from the river were destroyed. God once sent a flood that devastated the whole earth. It rained for 40 days and nights. What was truly devastating was sin. Genesis 6:5 says, God saw that the wickedness of man was great in the earth, and that every imagination of the thoughts of his heart was only evil continually. There are limits to the forbearance of God. One day, lost people will be forever lost. But right now, there's still time to respond to God's goodness. Grace is given to you today. Don't waste God's goodness. Let that grace touch and change your life.

Programs of hope, inspiration, and gentle, beautiful music. Round the clock. 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

0: The many coral reefs around the world are beautiful places of clear, pristine waters, housing many colorful and vibrant creatures. But are these underwater communities just products of circumstance and chance? Stay tuned.
1: If different things evolve at different rates and different times and different ways, then you don't have your coral reefs.
0: This is Science, Scripture, and Salvation, a Creation Radio Journal. I'm Chris O'Brien with the Institute for Creation Research. Looking at tropical fish in an aquarium is both peaceful and pleasant. It's like coral reefs, which also house many beautiful fish and other creatures. But what makes a coral reef community all fit together? And how does the coral itself grow? Please join us for the next 15 minutes as we discuss coral reefs and their complex lifestyle. Coral reefs are uniquely made. The most popular one is the Great Barrier Reef off the coast of Australia. Dr. Dennis England is professor of biology at the Masters College.
2: This is an area of fairly shallow water where the organisms called the coral build a large shelf, usually of calcium carbonate. And these are very, very small organisms, between 1 millimeter and 1 centimeter in height. And they resemble tiny sea anemones, if you would think of it that way. In biology, we call these polyps, and they're in the phylum Cnidaria, or they're also called Cnidaria.
0: The coral that we commonly see is just the skeleton of a tiny living organism. Retired ICR professor of biology Dr. Ken Cumming explains how these little creatures grow and expand.
3: They have a calcareous shell that they lay down, and in doing so, that calcareous shell then becomes the basis of the rock that becomes the coral grains of sand that eventually build up and become the cemented forms of the coral rocks. And they could be very extensive, and when they're put together, they can come in clumps. As they grow in colonies, and then the colonies expand to form larger groupings, and eventually they're called reeferies. That's an aggregate of many coral colonies in a particular location.
0: So what exactly are these coral organisms?
3: Well, they're peculiar organisms in the sense they're what we normally think of as polyps and medusa. The medusa are the jellyfish kinds of organisms that float around freestyle, and in their mobility, they're able to spread the colonies and start new colonies at different locations.
0: However, the medusa is very particular as to when it reproduces. Dr. England.
2: Not too long ago, in 1984, a scientist first noticed that many different species of coral in the coral reef would spawn, release egg and sperm into the water only on certain nights after a full moon between October and early December. They'd never seen this before. Why? They weren't looking for it. Your presuppositions are extremely critical, because if you think you won't see something, you won't. And it wasn't until 1984 that they noticed this pattern with the coral. Why do they spawn on just a couple evenings after a full moon? In fact, they've watched it since that time, and they've noticed that they can predict to the night when the coral will reproduce. Well, how do they know when to do this? Why do they do it this way? Is there an advantage to doing it this way, or is it God's way of saying, look at the control I've produced here, the fantastic control that's in there.
0: The medusa is able to produce more medusas in an adult form, but their offspring, the polyp, is what builds the coral reef. Biologists refer to the polyp as a fixed kind of organism. Dr. Cumming.
3: They find an attachment, and then they grow and they bud. That is, they reproduce asexually, and not like with eggs and gametes in that fashion, but they bud and split off and form new individuals in that way, and that's the way the colony grows normally.
0: Another amazing thing about coral is their ability to produce new cells. Dr. England.
2: What if you or I lost a limb or lost an eye? We won't grow a new one, but these animals can take cells that have other purposes, and they can undergo what's called dedifferentiation, meaning it becomes a generalized stem cell and produces new cells. The different cells of the body can do it. What if a cell from your hair could become an eye or something of this nature? Well, these organisms can do that. Fantastic ability. It's a source of God's great, great wisdom.
0: In coral reefs, we find that one life depends upon another. For instance, algae live in the coral, but also pay rent. Dr. Cumming.
3: Interesting enough, these organisms have a relationship, a symbiotic or a mutual kind of relationship between themselves and the algae, which they take into their bodies, and they live mutually or in combination with each other, benefiting one and the other. The algae produce sugars and nutrients, which the polyps, the sedentary form of this animal, utilizes, and then in turn, they produce those materials, but they also produce oxygen that the polyps can live on. And then the polyp itself can respire and produce CO2, which then is used and incorporated into the cementing agent to form the calcium carbonate that makes the skeleton that then is the base that forms this rock that eventually becomes the coral reef.
0: The algae supplies the food during the day, but the polyp hunts at night.
3: Well, how does he gather it? Well, the tentacles on this polyp are such that they have little stinger cells, nematocysts, that are like a bow and arrow, all packaged in a little cell. And when tripped, the little nematocyst breaks out of its cell housing and, like an arrow, goes out and pierces whatever the food source might be, a little copepod or crustacean or a miniature crab or something. And then that is brought in and is used as food source for the polyp. And then some of the food source goes to the algae and some of the products of the algae go to the polyp, and it's just a good relationship.
0: Although the algae helps the coral, if there's too much of it, the coral will die. Dr. Job Martin created the Incredible Creatures That Defy Evolution video series. He tells us about a resident of coral reefs that helps take care of this problem.
1: The parrotfish actually eats the coral, bites it off. It has powerful jaws, and its teeth are like fused together. It's called a parrotfish because its teeth come together. They form like a beak. It's not a big mouth, but it's powerful, and it'll just bite off pieces of hard coral. And it's not really wanting to eat the coral. It wants to digest the algae out of the coral. And so it does that, and the algae provides the nutrients for the parrotfish. And then when the parrotfish gets rid of its waste material, it gives off coral sand. And much of the sand that we see on the ocean floors has been made by parrotfish. And one parrotfish can make up to a ton of sand in any given year.
0: We can see how much the coral relies upon the parrotfish and how evolution just doesn't fit into the picture.
1: In order to have a coral reef that's living and healthy and the little coral organisms are growing and doing well, you have to have the parrotfish coming along and eating the coral to get the algae before the algae kills the coral by just covering it as a blanket. And so it has to all be there at once, and that is a problem for evolution. If different things evolve at different rates and different times and different ways, then you don't have your coral reefs because you got to have it all there at once.
0: Because the parrotfish is such a vital member of the coral reef community, it's important that this fish stays alive to do its job. Dr. Martin tells us how parrotfish manage to protect themselves during the nighttime hours.
1: They build a mucus cocoon around themselves. It takes about 30 minutes. They exude this mucus cocoon, and then they're in that cocoon, and other sea creatures that want to eat them, apparently either they can't see them, even though it's a clear mucus, the parrotfish can see through it, but the other fish apparently either can't see the parrotfish or they can't smell the parrotfish, but it's like it's built itself a predator-proof jacket. So just the design of that, you think, well, how would something like that evolve? A fish that can build a mucus cocoon around itself, and he only does it at night, and it protects him from the other creatures that want to eat him? Well, how would something do that unless there was some very intelligent designer behind that wanted to protect that particular fish so it could keep the coral alive and keep the coral clean of the algae?
0: Coral reefs are underwater cities that are just bursting with beauty, color, and life. Dr. England says it was in the Creator's plan that life thrive in these unique areas.
2: The coral reef is an area perhaps of the greatest biodiversity on this planet that we have. And what's so amazing is the adaptability that God has built into the genetics, into the DNA of these organisms. As tiny as they are, this is a good example and a good place to do research to show that God anticipated all of the struggles that organisms would face under the curse of sin on this planet. And he built in initially into their DNA the abilities to handle the rigors that would come so that life would be sustained until he chose to draw it to an end.
0: But with all of the life activity happening in the coral reef, why does it sometimes die? Dr. Martin explains.
1: Everything works one thing with the other, and none of it actually is very good by itself. And that's why we end up, we see these dead coral reefs. And it's because part of the system got killed out somehow, either by pollution by man or some other things that do it. And the whole reef dies because maybe just one particular creature is exterminated, and then the whole reef, it's like a chain reaction, goes.
0: Dr. Cumming.
3: Now, I have to say that intermittently, these colonies will die out, and so you can have a coral reef that sort of dies, and sometimes other organisms, invertebrates such as starfishes, might come along and prey and feed on them and kill a large coral reef. There was a time when we thought that was a disaster, but now we believe that there's a succession in these areas where it's a natural phenomenon that coral reefs can be regenerated over a period of time, even though it looks kind of disastrously dangerous when they first happen, when the coral reefs are dying.
0: Under the sea, there are so many beautiful things that we can behold with wonder and excitement. Dr. England says, although coral reefs may fascinate and excite us, it's important to keep in mind that the one who made them is the same creator who made and cares for us.
2: We got to realize that the coral is created by God, but it is not God. We're reminded of this if you look in Job chapter 28. If you jump down to verse 18, it states, "No mention shall be made of coral or of pearls, for the price of wisdom is above rubies." You won't find wisdom in the coral, but you'll find wisdom in one who made the coral. And I think as time goes by, if the Lord tarries, we'll see many, many more things about the coral that are just fantastic. And it shows you that God is bigger and bigger yet. And when we think that things are difficult and we can't survive, we remember, don't go by sight. Go by understanding of God. Go by His wisdom. He created the coral, and we are certainly more important than coral.
0: As our program comes to a close, we hope that you've been encouraged. It's our desire at ICR to show that the Bible can be trusted, both historically and scientifically, and to give facts that will build your faith. As Christians, we need to understand the scientific basis for our beliefs. We pray that this program will aid you in your discovery of science and the Bible. You know, most people aren't aware that today there are thousands of scientists that are convinced of the truth of biblical creation and not evolution. Our non-denominational ministry aims to restore and strengthen the Genesis foundations of the Christian faith. If you've enjoyed today's edition of Science, Scripture, and Salvation, a Creation Radio Journal, why not visit us on the web to find out more about the work of ICR? 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Science, Scripture, and Salvation, a Creation Radio Journal, is a production of ICR. For the Institute for Creation Research, I'm Chris O'Brien. Thanks for tuning in.

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0: 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Ray.

God really has been good. There's so many things that He does for us as human beings. Every moment of every day, He's looking down from heaven, watching each one of us so carefully. And He loves us so much. Jesus proved that. He shed His blood on Calvary. And if Jesus would die for us, surely every blessing, every need will be more than supplied. God loves you, and He's going to meet the needs of His children.

On October the 6th, 1993, the Great Flood of 1993 was a day away from ending. In St. Louis, the Mississippi River had crested at its highest point in 228 years. 17,000 square miles across the Midwest were inundated. Towns miles from the river were destroyed. God once sent a flood that devastated the whole earth. It rained for 40 days and nights. What was truly devastating was sin. Genesis 6:5 says, God saw that the wickedness of man was great in the earth, and that every imagination of the thoughts of his heart was only evil continually. There are limits to the forbearance of God. One day, lost people will be forever lost. But right now, there's still time to respond to God's goodness. Grace is given to you today. Don't waste God's goodness. Let that grace touch and change your life.

0: This is HeartWise, offering practical tips and time-proven guidelines to make your life healthier, happier, and more fulfilling. 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I'm your HeartWise host, Charles Mills. Here's a little statistic that our guest today wishes for us all to know. We, you and I, are only 10% human. Yeah, that's right, just 10%. The rest, well, that's what we're going to talk about today. Megan Zardine is Associate Director of Diabetes Nutrition Education at the Physicians Committee for Responsible Medicine, a nonprofit organization dedicated to promoting effective medical practice, higher standards in research, preventive nutrition, and apparently shocking people with interesting statistics like the one I just quoted. Megan, welcome to HeartWise.
1: Thank you for having me.
0: Okay, what's up with you telling me that I'm not 100% human? If I'm not me, what am I?
1: Oh, you are so many different things. Well, we're talking about the microbiota, which is the bacteria in our environment and that live in our body. And mostly what we'll talk about today is the gut microbiota. But you have bacteria on your skin and in your nose and in your mouth and going from one end to the other in your gut. You even have some in your stomach, a very acidic environment there. But it's not just bacteria. It's mostly bacteria, but there's also some yeasts and viruses there. And what's really interesting is the bacteria that live in your gut is very unique to you. So about a third of the bacteria in your gut may be similar to the bacteria in your significant other's gut or your roommate's gut, but two-thirds is unique to you.
0: Well, okay, you're creeping me out here. You're saying that I am mostly bacteria. If I am so much bacteria, why aren't I dead? Why doesn't all this bacteria? Because I hear, you know, we have antibacterias. We're taking things to kill bacteria. Why aren't I dead from the bacteria I already have?
1: Well, first of all, these bacteria cells, we're talking about the number of cells of the human body and then the number of cells in your microbiota and in your gut. And these cells are very tiny compared to your human cells. Otherwise, you'd look very different, right?
0: Okay, yes.
1: But these bacteria coexist with us, and we actually need them. Now, some are pathogenic and would kill us, but most of the bacteria in our gut is very healthy. It helps us. It helps us digest and absorb the nutrition from the food we eat. And sometimes it even synthesizes vitamins and amino acids. And these healthy bacteria prevent the overgrowth of unhealthy bacteria by crowding them out and by secreting bactericides that kill the unhealthy bacteria. And they don't do it on purpose just to kill the bacteria, but they're just doing their own thing in your gut, living there.
0: All right. So here I am just filled with bacteria, and it's actually helping me, and it's helping me get rid of the bacteria. When I was born, I was much smaller than I am now. Do we collect bacteria as we go along, or does it generate its own self like our human cells do?
1: Well, that's a great question. I don't know that that is completely figured out. When I first started studying this, I learned that when the baby's inside the womb, there's no bacteria in the gut. But I think new research is showing that you start getting bacteria from your mother while you're in the uterus. And then as you come out the uterus through the vaginal pathway, you collect bacteria there. It kind of soaks in through your skin. Lactobacillus, which is a very important species. And then when you start feeding, you get bacteria from your breast milk, the mother's breast milk. And so that is a prebiotic where you start to really get healthy bacteria. So when babies don't get breast milk or they don't go through a natural childbirth, that's the first altering of the natural course of the bacteria that grows in our gut.
0: In other words, the way that nature has designed us to be developed in the womb, to come out into the world, to have our first meals for the first number of months, it was designed on purpose. In other words, there's a reason why all that happens. Am I right?
1: Yes, yes. I mean, scientists have studied the breast milk and realized, well, a lot of this isn't even necessary for the baby, but like there are these prebiotics, or they're called oligosaccharides, which is probably a scientific term, in breast milk. And the baby can't use that, but it's perfect food for bifidobacteria. That is a very important foundational species that promotes health.
0: So when a mother is breastfeeding a baby, she's doing more than feeding the baby. She's feeding the health of the baby. Am I right?
1: Right, the healthy bacteria,
0: okay.
1: Exactly.
0: All right, very good. Our guest today, Megan Jardine, she is the Director of Diabetes Nutrition Education at the Physicians Committee for Responsible Medicine. And let me make a connection here. You're the Director of Diabetes Nutrition Education, and you are studying into and learning about gut bacteria. Is there a connection between diabetes and gut bacteria?
1: Well, I think there are a lot of studies showing that people who have type 1 and type 2 diabetes, type 2 is the more common form of diabetes, their bacteria composition is different than a healthy person's gut bacteria. And also, they have a less diverse number of species. And also, obesity is associated with a low genetic diversity of the bacteria. And so, you know, I've heard scientists say that they can look at their poop,
0: yes,
1: and determine whether they're overweight or not just by the number of genes in the bacteria.
0: Diversity word you're using there. How do we? I'm beginning to get a picture here of how we get this diversity. We're getting it from apparently our moms and getting born, and the milk and the food we're eating. Where else are we getting this diversity of gut bacteria that's so vital to us? Where's it coming from?
1: Well, another place is just in our environment. Mm-hmm. And, you know, we are very clean. Probably, you know, our ancestors didn't bathe or wash their hands as much as we do. And we use these very strong detergents that kill bacteria.
0: Right.
1: And sometimes we're killing the healthy bacteria. And studies show that children who grow up in less developed countries where maybe the environment's not so clean and they play in the dirt more, they have a more diverse gut bacteria, but they also have lower rates of asthma, lower rates of allergies, and even lower rates of autoimmune diseases. Because the bacteria in our gut helps to train our immune system, so we lose some of that training. So our immune system isn't as developed as it should be if we're too clean. That's the theory. I mean, that's...
0: Yeah.
1: I don't know if that's been completely proven, but it makes a lot of sense.
0: Well, it makes a lot of sense.
1: About it.
0: If little boys and girls growing up have a better chance of having a diversity of gut bacteria in undeveloped countries, which are not quite so sterile as our country is, that's got to tell us something right there, wouldn't you say?
1: Right. So it's lack of exposure. The other thing is we use medications that can alter our microbiota, particularly antibiotics. There's an overuse of antibiotics in our country, and I think it's very well recognized, and I think more and more doctors are trying to use antibiotics only when absolutely necessary, because those antibiotics definitely kill not only the bacteria that may be making us sick, but also the healthy bacteria as well.
0: When we live the way we're living, and this is almost a self-answering question, when we live the way we're living and we're sick, can't we say that it is the way we're living that's making us sick, and then we can identify what it is in the way we're living that's making us sick? Did you follow that at all?
1: Oh, yes. Yeah. So we can make a lot of different small changes and become much healthier. And so we do have some great tips to improve your microbiota through diet and lifestyle changes that are effective. We may not know exactly what bacteria is going to change in your gut, but we can see people losing weight or improving their diabetes or reversing cardiovascular disease by changing their diet. and lifestyle.
0: All right, diet and lifestyle. It always comes back down to that, and that is where we are in this program and where our guest today, Megan Jardine from the Physicians Committee for Responsible Medicine. She is Associate Director of Diabetes Nutrition Education there. When we come back, let's talk about what we can do to get our gut bacteria happy, because if our gut bacteria is both diverse and happy, so are we. So everybody stay right where you are.

0: I'm Dr. James Markham with your Biblical Prescription for Life. A patient recently asked me, "My dad had an unexpected heart attack at age 42 and died suddenly. What can I do to lower the risk?" Well, the Biblical Prescription for Life is found in Matthew 11:28. "Come unto me, all ye that labor and are heavy laden, and I will give you rest. Come unto me, worship me if you're under stress, and I will give you rest, a gift of rest to cut down the stressors that might precipitate a heart attack." Well, these are biblical prescriptions for life. Scientists have shown that when we lower stress levels, we're going to lower the risk of having a heart attack. And we can do that when we worship and we accept this gift of rest. That is your biblical prescription for life. Worship and rest lower your risk of heart attack. To learn more, go to our website, heartwiseministries.org.
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0: Welcome back to the program. I'm your host, Charles Mills. Our guest today, Megan Jardine. She is the Associate Director of Diabetes Nutrition Education at the Physicians Committee for Responsible Medicine. That's a nonprofit organization in Washington, D.C. She happens to be in Dallas, Texas. And we're talking about gut bacteria, bacteria in general and gut bacteria specifically. And she has established that we need a big diversity in it, and nature has set it up for us to have that diversity. Megan, apparently we are not giving our bodies what they need because we're sick, we're overweight, we have diabetes. What are we doing wrong?
1: Well, just like feeding our bodies healthy food, we need to feed our bacteria healthy food, because healthy food helps the healthy bacteria grow. Mm-hmm. And I would say the number one thing is increasing dietary fiber. The average American consumes about 15 grams of fiber per day. And we need, according to the National Academy of Sciences, we need 25 to 38 grams of fiber a day.
0: Okay. All right.
1: And other studies show that increasing the fiber even beyond that to 40 to 50 grams is highly therapeutic and changes the gut bacteria. And if you just increase by 14 grams of fiber a day,
0: right,
1: that helps reduce calories by 10%, because that fiber helps to reduce your appetite and it takes up more room in your gut, and it also makes your bacteria very busy.
0: Okay. Now, are you saying the bacteria is in the fiber, or the fiber is the bacteria? What are you saying there?
1: When you eat foods that are high in fiber, the fiber isn't digested. So it goes through your small intestine, and it goes into your large intestine. That's where most of the bacteria lives. And that bacteria starts to break it down. It starts to ferment that fiber, and it releases short-chain fatty acids. Now, you may have never heard of that before, and it's probably not that important, but these short-chain fatty acids are important to your health because they help strengthen the wall of your intestine. They help to reduce the amount of calories you eat, because it helps to reduce your hunger, improves your glucose levels in your blood, and increases your metabolism. So if you're eating more fiber, you are burning more fat.
0: All right. So the fiber basically is a catalyst that the gut bacteria uses to do its thing. Am I right?
1: Right. Okay. Right. And that could be having oatmeal for breakfast, lentil soup for lunch, snacking on fruit. Really, the dietary guidelines can help you get the amount of fiber that you need. So it's eating whole grains, having some beans almost every day, eating lots of vegetables, different colored vegetables, particularly dark green leafy vegetables. Bananas and apples and blueberries are very important, and even some nuts and seeds.
0: Yeah, on the Physicians Committee for Responsible Medicine website, where I learned about you and what you're talking about today, is a list, listener. You might want to go there, pcrm.org. There are 7 gut bacteria foods to help you get started, it said here, and she's mentioned some of them: Jerusalem artichokes, bananas, what's polenta? What is that?
1: It's a whole grain corn, actually. It's like ground corn that you use to make cornbread, but a little bit more, less processed, so it's got more fiber, and it's a great Italian dish. You can bake it. You can pour tomato sauce over it. There's different ways to eat it, of course. But it is a prebiotic, and it has been shown in studies to cause your body to grow more healthy bacteria and also improve health.
0: All right. You mentioned cornbread. You are so from the South. Okay, so we have polenta. We have broccoli and blueberries and beans, and then fermented plant-based foods like tempeh and miso. Why would we want to put something fermented in our bodies when our body is going to ferment it anyway? What's going on there?
1: Well, that is the thing. Remember, we said that an unhealthy gut bacteria has a low diversity. So you may not have enough healthy bacteria in your gut. So probiotics are different than prebiotics. The dietary fiber we're talking about, that's food for the bacteria.
0: Mm-hmm.
1: Probiotics are actual bacteria that you consume that start to live and proliferate inside your gut. So tempeh is a very good probiotic. Miso soup or miso that you add to food also has microorganisms that once it gets into your gut starts to proliferate or multiply, and then you have presumably a healthy gut bacteria.

0: What are we doing, Megan Jardine, from Physicians Committee for Responsible Medicine? What are we doing wrong in our diet, which is actually helping to destroy the gut bacteria or the diversity of the gut bacteria that we already have?
1: Well, I think an unhealthy diet is high in fat, fatty meats, processed foods, fried foods. And, you know, this actually changes the microbiota. And there's studies showing that this can happen within 24 hours.
0: Wow.
1: And one of the things that happens when you eat a lot of fats is your liver has to secrete bile, and that goes into your gut. And this bile is actually toxic to some of your healthy bacteria. Now, of course, it can tolerate some bile, but the amount of bile secreted is very high because we're eating too many fatty meats, like especially processed meat like bacon and sausage, but also fried foods. And the other thing that happens is there's certain bacteria that start to grow because it actually feeds off the bile. And these unhealthy bacteria cause inflammation. They increase the risk of liver cancer and colon cancer. And also there's another thing that happens that's really important. When you eat meat, cheese, and even eggs, there's carnitine, which is a protein in these products that is broken down by the microbiota. And it releases metabolites that get into the blood that increase the risk of cardiovascular disease. So it is very important to focus on a plant-based diet to improve your microbiota.
0: So when we look into the mirror, Megan, and we see ourselves there, we're not only looking at a human being, we're looking at a battleground. It sounds like you're saying that there is an actual war going on from head to toe in our bodies of bacteria trying to be in charge, and who wins that battle determines how much health we enjoy. Would I be on the right track saying that?
1: Well, that's a great way of looking at it. So yes, you have to arm your healthy bacteria. You have to feed it and give it lots of fiber. A quick way, can I give you a quick way
0: sure.
1: to get all the fiber
0: yes,
1: you need?
0: Yes, absolutely.
1: So every day, have at least 2 to 3 whole grains. That could be a serving of brown rice, oatmeal, barley, bulgur. Have at least 1 or 2 servings of legumes, any kind of beans, peas, or lentils. Or you can have tempeh, which is a probiotic.
0: Right.
1: At least 1 or 2 servings every day. And then have at least 3 to 5 vegetables. Now, if you can get 5 vegetables in, that's even better. You're going to notice a huge difference in your health if you get at least 3 to 5 vegetables every day. Most Americans don't. The most common vegetable eaten by Americans is the French fry. So I'm not talking about that. I'm talking about, onions and garlic and greens and peppers and tomatoes and lettuce and, you know, any kind of vegetable. And then, of course, fruits are important, and getting 2 to 4 fruits every day, including blueberries and bananas, which have prebiotic properties, and then your nuts and seeds. But with the nuts and seeds, you just want to get about 1 ounce, which is a small handful of nuts and seeds every day. If you do that, you will be getting over 30 grams of fiber and maybe over 40 grams of fiber, and that will dramatically change your microbiota.
0: Now, Megan, I know what you're doing. You're being sneaky here. You're saying that we should eat all of that food, and if we do, we will automatically not eat so much of the other food that we've been eating that made us sick in the first place. So you're being sneaky.
1: Right. Okay. So, yes, it takes the place of all the other stuff.
0: Yes.
1: And just like the healthy bacteria is going to move in and the unhealthy bacteria is going to move out.
0: All right. Now, there is your motto for today. Healthy bacteria move in, bad bacteria move out. That should be our marching orders for our battleground body today. I appreciate that. Our guest today has been Megan Jardine. She is the Diabetes Nutrition Education Director at the Physicians Committee for Responsible Medicine. If you want to know more about her and what we're talking about today, you can go to pcrm.org, and it's right there right now on the front page talking about gut bacteria and you'll be able to get a list of those superfoods we talk about. And you know, Megan, I think what you've said today not only has enlightened my listeners, but I believe you've just motivated some people to make some changes, and those changes are going to be good for them. Thank you for doing that. Appreciate it.
1: Oh, thank you for having me. I appreciate it.
0: 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Goodbye, everyone. 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
1: Did you know that lifting weights can help you lose weight? 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

On October the 6th, 1993, the Great Flood of 1993 was a day away from ending. In St. Louis, the Mississippi River had crested at its highest point in 228 years. 17,000 square miles across the Midwest were inundated. Towns miles from the river were destroyed. God once sent a flood that devastated the whole earth. It rained for 40 days and nights. What was truly devastating was sin. Genesis 6:5 says, God saw that the wickedness of man was great in the earth, and that every imagination of the thoughts of his heart was only evil continually. There are limits to the forbearance of God. One day, lost people will be forever lost. But right now, there's still time to respond to God's goodness. Grace is given to you today. Don't waste God's goodness. Let that grace touch and change your life.

0: And now we're pleased to present Kenneth Cox.
1: I want us to go to a Bible verse that I consider to be one of the most outstanding verses in all the Bible. A very simple verse, but very, very clear and very, very direct, because it puts things exactly in perspective as they are. It's a text that all of you are aware of, all of you know. And it just simply says this: for the wages of sin is death, but the gift of God is eternal life in Christ Jesus our Lord. It just makes it very, very clear. There's two things there. The wages of sin is death. That's going to happen. Or, as a result of what Christ did, we can have life in Jesus Christ, one or the other. It puts it there. God has never had a problem, folks, in making himself clear. I don't understand, because I run onto people that seem to think that God has a problem communicating. God doesn't have a problem communicating. He makes it clear. With our very first parents, Adam and Eve, he was crystal clear in what he had to say. And the Lord God took the man and put him in the Garden of Eden to tend and to keep it. And the Lord God commanded the man, saying, of every tree of the garden you may freely eat, but the tree of the knowledge of good and evil you shall not eat. Clear? I mean, as clear as can be. The tree of the knowledge of good and evil you shall not eat, for in the day that you eat of it, you shall surely die. No ifs, and buts about it. Right there, if you do it, you're going to die. And they chose to do it. That's simple, as simple as can be. They chose to eat of the tree that God told them, if you eat of it, you're going to die. And as the result, therefore, just as through one man, sin entered the world, and death through sin, and thus death spread to all men, because what? All sinned. And so death spread upon the whole human race because we have sinned. And because we have sinned, the wages of sin is death. Plain, simple, not hard to understand. I don't have to be in doubt. I can know exactly what God is saying. Therefore, if I am a sinner, which we all are, then the wages of sin for that is death. And because the wages of sin is death, I have to face that. I have to pay that price. Unless somebody paid it for me. But the gift of God is eternal life in Jesus Christ our Lord. So the question comes up that if I die, is there life after death? Now, there's a lot of people that want to tell you that when you die, you really don't die. You just change existence. You just change into a spirit. And I've never got very excited about that, to tell me that I'm some invisible spirit floating around on an invisible cloud playing an invisible harp that makes an inaudible sound. I don't get very excited about that. See? But the scripture just simply says that if you sin, you die. That's it, right there. Life after death, only as God promises. You see, the opinion of most of the world today is that when you die, you go to one of two places. You go to heaven or you go to hell. That's it. I mean, if you attend a funeral service, almost invariably, I don't care how bad the person was, they put them up in heaven. Talk how this person's gone to heaven and all this. But we need to take a look and see exactly what the scripture tells us about what happens to a person when they die. One thing we need to be clear about, folks, is that Jesus Christ has the power to give life. You remember the experience of Lazarus. And Jesus, Mary, Martha walked out to the tomb. And he told them, roll away the stone. And they rolled it away. And when he had said these things, he cried with a loud voice, Lazarus, come forth. And Lazarus came out of that grave. He had the power to call Lazarus from the grave. So he has the power to give life to you and to me. He is the only one. He is the only one that has that power. He who is the blessed and only potentate, the King of kings and the Lord of lords, who alone has immortality. Who alone has immortality. No one else, just him, dwelling in unapproachable light, whom no man has seen or can see, to whom be honor and everlasting power. Amen. This is Jesus Christ. This is God that offers to you and to me an alternative to destruction, to death. He offers us life. Death, when a person dies, do the dead know anything? Do they experience such things as joy, sorrow, pain? Can the dead see, hear, taste, touch, smell? Do they have access to all those senses? Just what does it tell us happens to a person when they die? Do they know anything? Well, let's look at some scriptures. Job asked a question. He asked that question. He says, but man dies, is laid away. Indeed, he breathes his last, and where is he? Job says he dies, breathes his last, and then where is he? Well, he goes on and answers it. As water disappears from the sea, and a river becomes parched and dries up, so man lies down and does not, what? Does not rise till the heavens are no more. They will not awake nor be aroused from their sleep. He said the person dies, that's it. They don't rise from their sleep. They are asleep. They don't know anything. Let's look at another one. Ecclesiastes 9:5, for the living know that they shall die. All of us are aware of that. If you are not aware of that, probably a good thing to do if you've never done it is just take a walk through a cemetery and just look at the dates on the tombstone. And you'll find that death is no respecter of persons. It doesn't make any difference how old you may be or how young you may be. Death is something that happens to all of us. Okay? So it says, the living, very much, know that they shall die, but the dead know nothing, and they have no reward, no more reward, for the memory of them is forgotten. Also their love, their hatred, and their envy have now perished. Nevermore will they have a share in anything done under the sun. So they die. There is no memory in the grave. That doesn't happen. That person doesn't have that. None of the senses are there. David in the Psalms laid it out step by step, very clear what happens and what takes place to a person in death. For my soul is full of troubles, and my life draws near to the grave. 88th Psalm, if you want to follow. And I am counted with those who go down to the pit. That's the grave. I am like a man who has no strength. Adrift among the dead, like the slain who lie in the grave, whom you remember no more. Remember no more. and you are cut off from your hand, and you are cut off from your hand, will your work, will you work wonders for the dead? Shall the dead rise and praise you? It's a question. Shall the dead rise up and praise you? Shall your loving kindness be declared in the grave, or your faithfulness in the place of destruction? Said, is these people that have died in the grave, are they going to know anything about your loving kindness? Are they going to be aware of this? Shall you be praised from the grave? Shall your wonders be known in the dark, or your righteousness in the land of the forgetfulness? No, none of those things happen. The dead know nothing. There's no senses there. There's no feelings. That person doesn't know anything. Let me tell you, folks, just because something, how should I say, feels good, it doesn't make it right. Are you following me? I've asked people, why do you believe that? And they said, well, it feels good. No, that's not reason for it to be true. Just because it may help me emotionally or help my feelings does not make it right. The dead, they don't know anything. They're asleep in the grave. In fact, it tells us, if a man dies, shall he live again? All the days of my hard service, I will wait till when? Till my change comes. All those days, I'm going to wait until my change comes. And I will be changed as he describes. But that person in the grave is going to wait until that day comes. Death, the Bible describes as a sleep. It's the way it talks about it. It's a sleep. It does not say that it's something that a person will never wake up from. But it says it is a sleep. They don't know anything. Just like when you go to bed and you haven't eaten a large supper, a large dinner, and you sleep soundly, you don't dream. How quick does morning come? I mean, just like that. You don't know anything. Next thing you know, you're awake. Night has passed. Nothing took place there that you were conscious of. Consider and hear me, O Lord my God. Enlighten my eyes, lest I sleep the sleep of death. As I have read the scripture, I am very, very thankful to God for his love and his mercy, and particularly in this subject, that he loves us, he's merciful, he's kind to us. Because when my wife died and I had small children, I would have never been able to rest, folks, if I would have thought that she was aware of what we were going through. You know, how could I have felt that? I can remember sitting on the bed with those two children, arm around each one of them, and all of us crying our hearts out. How could she enjoy something like that up in heaven? No, God is loving, God is merciful, God is kind. And it just simply says that person doesn't know anything. They are asleep. And they remain that way until the life giver comes. Behold, I tell you a mystery. We shall not all what? Sleep. We shall not all sleep, but we shall be changed. No, he's saying the sleep that the dead are in, that's not going to go on and on and on, but we are going to sleep until the change takes place. These things he said, and after that he said to them, this is about Jesus talking to his disciples about Lazarus. He said, our friend Lazarus sleeps, but I go that I may wake him up. He said, Lazarus sleeping, I'm going to go wake him up. They thought that Jesus was talking about taking a nap. That's what they thought, see. And they respond to that. Then his disciples said, Lord, if he sleeps, he will get well. They said, if he's sleeping, you ought to leave him alone. You ought to just let him sleep, because if he sleeps, he'll get well. Don't disturb him. However, Jesus spoke of his what? His death. But they thought that he was speaking about taking a rest in sleep. Then listen, Jesus is very clear. Jesus said to them plainly, Lazarus is dead. So, no question, compares death to a sleep, and that person is asleep. And fortunately, I can die with full assurance that I have life in Jesus Christ. See, I've lived, folks, all these years, and I've lived them with faith in Jesus Christ. I believe in him. I trust him. I accept him wholeheartedly in every way. Then why shouldn't I trust him in death? Sure, I can face death with absolute assurance that in Jesus Christ I have life. I'll come forth. And all of us, as you read through the Bible, Paul talks about that over and over, how that he had the promise, he had the hope in Christ that he would come forth. And so those that are asleep in Jesus will come forth. It says here, and many of those who sleep in the what? Dust of the earth shall awake. Marvelous. Some to everlasting life, some to shame and everlasting contempt. Those that have died trusting in Jesus Christ, looking to him, they're going to wake. And they're going to wake to everlasting life that will give to them. But the wages of sin is death. But the gift of God is what? Eternal life. Now, folks, God is the only one that promises in this book eternal life. Nobody else. You can't find it in the scripture promised any other way than in Jesus Christ. Only in Christ is there eternal life. And so if you and I accept him into our hearts, then we receive eternal life. Okay? Once you get clear here, when do I receive eternal life? Got to get you clear. When do I receive eternal life? The very moment I accept Jesus Christ. The very moment that I accept Jesus Christ, I receive eternal life. I receive it by what means? By faith. I accept him and I have eternal life because he has promised to give us eternal life. So I receive it when I accept him. When do I, or you, receive immortality? Yeah, I receive immortality at the resurrection when the change takes place. Clear? That's when it happens, is when the change takes place. And so Jesus will call those people from the grave and they will receive immortality, eternal life. My sheep hear my voice and I know them and they follow me. Marvelous text. Ask yourself this morning, do you know the voice of your master? Do you know it? Do you take time to listen every day? Does his voice come through to you above all the din of the noise and everything else, that you hear the master's voice to you each day and you know it? and you follow him. See, you walk with him. And I give eternal life, and they shall never perish, neither shall anyone snatch them out of my hand. Marvelous, marvelous scriptures, folks. Says, I'll give you eternal life. Nobody can snatch you out of his hand. I mean, if you want to feel secure, I don't know what you need more than that. That nothing. He'll give you eternal life. And there is absolutely nothing that will take you out of his hand. Just doesn't do that. Cares for you. Gives to you eternal life. And a certain ruler asked him, saying, good master, good teacher, what must I do to what? Inherit eternal life. In other words, he said, tell me what I need to do to inherit eternal life. Do you know what you need to do to inherit eternal life? Make sure you go to church every week. Well, now don't misunderstand me. Going to church is very, very important. But what do you have to do to inherit eternal life? Listen. And as Moses lifted up the serpent in the wilderness, even so must the Son of Man be lifted up, that whoever, what? Believes in him should not perish but have eternal life. If you want eternal life, dear friend, then you must believe in Jesus Christ. That's how you get eternal life. It doesn't come any other way. And I've told you this as we've talked down through these series. Dear friends, there is nothing you can do to improve or to help the plan of salvation. Salvation is totally and completely of God. And you and I can't do anything to improve it. All that I can do is simply accept what Jesus Christ has done for me. That's all I can do. And by believing, by faith, I reach out and accept what he has done for me. I believe in him. And because I believe in him, he gives you, or he gives me, eternal life. This is the promise that's made to you and to me. But God so loved the world that he gave his only begotten Son, that whoever believes in him should not perish but have everlasting life. Contrasting those two again. If you believe in him, you're not going to perish. Dear friend, what a marvelous, marvelous promise and hope that you can reach out in faith and believe in Jesus Christ and you will not perish. I don't know how some of you have found it, but it seemed like to me, folks, the time between 50 and 70 was 2 days. I mean, just like that. And it was there. See? What I'm trying to tell you is the best you want to look at it, folks, life is short. And if all there is this old world and there's nothing more, then boy, you and I have been cheated. But fortunately, Jesus said, there's a lot more to it. There's a lot more to it. I'll give you eternal life. And I'll give you eternal life where there is no more sin, where there is no more death, where there is no more pain. I'll give that to you. If you will believe in me. That's what Jesus said. If you'll just believe in me, I'll give that to you. And you can have life. He who believes in the Son has everlasting life. And he who does not believe the Son shall not see life, but the wrath of God abides on him. Oh, I hope today that there's none of you here that don't believe in Jesus Christ. I hope those of you who are watching by television or listening on the radio, that you understand and that you see that you can have hope, that you can have life in Jesus Christ. If you just reach out in faith and accept him, he'll give you eternal life. That's offered to you totally and completely free. Did you hear me? It's offered to you totally and completely free. All that you are required to do is to believe in him. To believe in him. And if I believe in him, he gives to us eternal life. Most surely I say to you, he who hears my word and believes in him who sent me has everlasting life. And marvelous scripture again, folks. And shall not come into judgment, but is passed from death into life. How marvelous. It says that if we believe in him, we shall not come into judgment, but is passed from death unto life. There is therefore now no condemnation to those who are in what? Christ Jesus. Will not come into judgment, but have passed from death unto life by believing in Jesus Christ. Now as he was going out on the road, one came running, knelt before him, and asked him, "Good teacher, what shall I do that I may inherit life?" What do I have to do to inherit life? And so Jesus answered and said, "Assuredly I say to you, there is no one who has left houses or brother or sister or father or mother or wife or children or land for my sake and the gospel." I hope you're catching the picture here. "Who shall not receive a hundredfold now in this time and in the age to come eternal life." I have to be willing, if I believe in Jesus Christ, to put it all in his hands. You see, dear friend, if you're going to say, "I believe in Jesus Christ, but I just don't trust you," that doesn't work. God said, "Trust me." And when he says, "Trust me," that means in everything. That means in houses. That means in land. That means wife. That means children. I must trust him totally, completely, because he's the one that has life. I can remember I was holding a meeting, and this lady was coming to the meeting, and she faced the question of her employment interfering with her worship of the Lord. And the folks that were visiting her asked her about it, and she said, "No," she said, I can't do that." And I went out and visited with her, and we talked about what the scripture said, and there was no question that she believed in Jesus Christ, no question that she had given her heart to him. And so when I asked her about her employment and how it was interfering with what the scripture said about her worship and all, she said, "Oh, I can't do that." And I said, "I'm having a hard time understanding." And she said, what do you mean?" And I said, "Well, you've just told me you love the Lord. You tell me you believe what it says, that you're willing to follow what it says. But when it comes down to the actuality of it, you're not willing to do that. And I'm having a hard time putting this together." And she said, "Brother Cox, you don't understand." And I said, "No, I don't. What don't I understand?" And she said, "I have cancer." And she said, the only insurance I have is with my employer. And if I lose my job, I'll lose my insurance. You see, we're down to the place where the rubber meets the road, if you understand what I'm talking about. And I said, when you accepted Jesus Christ, you accepted him for life and you accepted him for death. I can't do it halfway. I have to do it all the way. I accept him for life. I accept him for death. And she thought about that a little bit and she said, okay. And she went to her employer. They gave her Sabbath off, no problem. And she could, you know. But what I'm trying to say, folks, is I can't just go part way. I either believe in him or I don't. And he says, if you do, then at the end, when the change comes, I'm going to give you eternal life. I'm going to give you immortality. This is the will of the Father who sent me, that of all he has given me, I should lose nothing, but should raise it up in the last days. And this is the will of him who sent me, that everyone who sees the Son and believes in him may have everlasting life, and I will raise him up at the last day. So I go to sleep. And dear friend, there is no time in the grave. See, that person who died 5,000 years ago, and that person who died today, the coming of Jesus Christ will be like that. There is no time there. So I just simply close my eyes and I will open them to hear the voice of the Maker, to hear the voice of Christ calling his people from the grave. That's what he gives to you and to me. For the Lord himself will descend from heaven with a shout, with the voice of the archangel, and with the trumpet of God, and the dead in Christ will rise first. All those who have died in Christ will rise first. Blessed and holy is he who has part in the first resurrection. Over such the second death has no power, but they shall be priests of God and of Christ and shall reign with him 1,000 years. You see, what you and I need to make absolutely sure is my faith in him is strong, that I believe in him. Because if I lay down my life on this earth, one thing for sure is I want to come out in that first resurrection. That's where I want to come out. I want to hear the voice of the life giver call and come forth. I've told people over the years many times, a lot of people say, I just want to live until Jesus comes. I'm not sure I do. I'm not sure that I want to miss the resurrection. I'm not sure that I do. Think about that. What a marvelous experience that will be. Call the voice of the life giver, and those graves are going to open. The people are going to come out. I want to be part of that first resurrection. I don't want to be in the second one. Don't want to be there. Do not marvel at this, for the hour is coming in which all who are in the grave will hear his voice. How many in the grave will hear his voice? All. Get it clear. Not just the righteous, but the righteous and the wicked. All will hear his voice and come forth. Those who have done good to the resurrection of life. Those that have done good unto the resurrection of life, that's the first resurrection. They're going to come out of the grave. They're going to be given immortality. They're going to live through the ceaseless ages of eternity. They're never going to die. That's going to be given to them because of what Jesus has done for you and for me. and those who have done evil to the resurrection of condemnation. All the wicked will be called forth from the grave. Great, great difference in these two resurrections, dear friend. The first resurrection here will be a resurrection in which all those that come forth in the grave will have put on immortality. This corruptible will have put on incorruption. Do you understand what that means? That means if you died without one arm, you'll be resurrected with both of them. That means if you died a cripple, you'll come out whole. It means that your body will be made back like it was in perfect condition. This corruptible shall put on incorruption. That's what happens in the first resurrection. Second resurrection? No. Doesn't promise that. Those that come forth in that second resurrection, they're going to come out of that grave just like they went into it. You see, your hope must be in Jesus Christ. Behold, I tell you a mystery. We shall not all sleep, but we shall all be changed. Oh, that's going to be wonderful. We shall all be changed in a moment, in the twinkling of an eye, at the last trumpet. For the trumpet will sound, and the dead will be raised incorruptible, and we shall be changed. How wonderful that we'll be changed, made perfect. You ever think about that? Made perfect? Ladies, there'll be no more wrinkles. There'll be no more spots. There'll be no more things that are imperfect, but every individual will be absolutely perfect. They will be changed into His likeness. Not for a day. Not for 5 or 6 years, as long as Botox will take care of it. But for eternity, that person will be changed. Throughout the ceaseless ages, I can't even comprehend that. Through the ceaseless ages of eternity, that person will be changed. For this corruptible must put on incorruption, and this mortal must put on immortality. So when the corruptible has put on incorruption and this mortal has put on immortality, then shall be brought to pass the saying that is written, O death, where death is swallowed up in victory, O death, where is your sting? O Hades, where is your victory? And Jesus is going to come. And when He comes, He's going to shout. And not only is He going to shout, but He's going to say these words, your dead shall live together with my dead body. They shall arise. And He's going to shout out across this earth, awake and sing, you who dwell in the dust. For your dew is like the dew of herbs, and the earth shall cast out the dead. Oh, dear friend, how wonderful, how marvelous will be the glad tidings when Jesus calls all the dead from the grave.
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0: Welcome to today's reading from the Bible, the Word of God. 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
1: Chapter 10, The Proverbs of Solomon. A wise son makes a glad father, but a foolish son is the grief of his mother. Treasures of wickedness profit nothing, but righteousness delivers from death. The Lord will not allow the righteous soul to famish, but he casts away the desire of the wicked. He who has a slack hand becomes poor, but the hand of the diligent makes rich. He who gathers in summer is a wise son. He who sleeps in harvest is a son who causes shame. Blessings are on the head of the righteous, but violence covers the mouth of the wicked. The memory of the righteous is blessed, but the name of the wicked will rot. The wise in heart will receive commands, but a prating fool will fall. He who walks with integrity walks securely, but he who perverts his ways will become known. He who winks with the eye causes trouble, but a prating fool will fall. The mouth of the righteous is a well of life, but violence covers the mouth of the wicked. Hatred stirs up strife, but love covers all sins. Wisdom is found on the lips of him who has understanding, but a rod is for the back of him who is devoid of understanding. Wise people store up knowledge, but the mouth of the foolish is near destruction. The rich man's wealth is his strong city. The destruction of the poor is their poverty. The labor of the righteous leads to life, the wages of the wicked to sin. He who keeps instruction is in the way of life, but he who refuses correction goes astray. Whoever hides hatred has lying lips, and whoever spreads slander is a fool. In the multitude of words, sin is not lacking, but he who restrains his lips is wise. The tongue of the righteous is choice silver. The heart of the wicked is worth little. The lips of the righteous feed many, but fools die for lack of wisdom. The blessing of the Lord makes one rich, and he adds no sorrow with it. To do evil is like sport to a fool, but a man of understanding has wisdom. The fear of the wicked will come upon him, and the desire of the righteous will be granted. When the whirlwind passes by, the wicked is no more, but the righteous has an everlasting foundation.
2: As vinegar to the teeth and smoke to the eyes, so is the lazy man to those who send him.
1: The fear of the Lord prolongs days, but the years of the wicked will be shortened. The hope of the righteous will be gladness, but the expectation of the wicked will perish. The way of the Lord is strength for the upright, but destruction will come to the workers of iniquity. The righteous will never be removed, but the wicked will not inhabit the earth. The mouth of the righteous brings forth wisdom, but the perverse tongue will be cut out. The lips of the righteous know what is acceptable, but the mouth of the wicked, what is perverse.
0: The Word of God, the Old Testament. And now we read from the New Testament.
3: The Epistle to the Hebrews, Chapter 2. Therefore we must give the more earnest heed to the things we have heard, lest we drift away. For if the words spoken through angels proved steadfast, and every transgression and disobedience received a just reward, how shall we escape if we neglect so great a salvation, which at the first began to be spoken by the Lord, and was confirmed to us by those who heard him, God also bearing witness both with signs and wonders, with various miracles and gifts of the Holy Spirit, according to his own will? For he has not put the world to come, of which we speak in subjection to angels. But one testified in a certain place, saying, What is man, that you are mindful of him? Or the Son of Man, that you take care of him? You have made him a little lower than the angels. You have crowned him with glory and honor, and set him over the works of your hands. You have put all things in subjection under his feet. For in that he put all in subjection under him, he left nothing that is not put under him. But now we do not yet see all things put under him, but we see Jesus, who was made a little lower than the angels, for the suffering of death, crowned with glory and honor, that he, by the grace of God, might taste death for everyone. For it was fitting for him, for whom are all things, and by whom are all things, in bringing many sons to glory, to make the captain of their salvation perfect through sufferings. For both he who sanctifies and those who are being sanctified are all of one, for which reason he is not ashamed to call them brethren, saying, I will declare your name to my brethren. In the midst of the assembly I will sing praise to you. And again, I will put my trust in him. And again, here am I, and the children whom God has given me. Inasmuch, then, as the children have partaken of flesh and blood, he himself likewise shared in the same, that through death he might destroy him who had the power of death, that is, the devil, and release those who, through fear of death, were all their lifetime subject to bondage. For indeed, he does not give aid to angels, but he does give aid to the seed of Abraham. Therefore, in all things he had to be made like his brethren, that he might be a merciful and faithful high priest in things pertaining to God, to make propitiation for the sins of the people. For in that he himself has suffered, being tempted, he is able to aid those who are tempted.

0: You've been listening to the Word of God, today's reading of a section of the Holy Scriptures. All 66 books of Scripture are given by inspiration of God and are profitable for doctrine, for reproof, for correction, for instruction in righteousness, that the man of God may be perfect, thoroughly furnished unto all good works. 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
1: On October the 6th, 1993, the Great Flood of 1993 was a day away from ending. In St. Louis, the Mississippi River had crested at its highest point in 228 years. 17,000 square miles across the Midwest were inundated. Towns miles from the river were destroyed. God once sent a flood that devastated the whole earth. It rained for 40 days and nights. What was truly devastating was sin. Genesis 6:5 says, God saw that the wickedness of man was great in the earth, and that every imagination of the thoughts of his heart was only evil continually. There are limits to the forbearance of God. One day, lost people will be forever lost. But right now, there's still time to respond to God's goodness. Grace is given to you today. Don't waste God's goodness. Let that grace touch and change your life.

Jesus rescued me out of the most painful situation I've ever faced. My life had become so desperate that I eventually turned to prostitution in order to make a living. But it wasn't long until I'd been caught and dragged out into the street to be stoned for my crime. I felt so dirty and terrified sitting there in the dust as the religious people crowded around with their stones and vicious words. When suddenly, I felt the shadow of a man cover me, and I looked up to see a smile full of compassion and love. He took me by the hand and shouted at the crowd, "If there's anyone here who has never made a mistake, then let him cast the first stone at her." One by one, the crowd disappeared as he stood there with me and shared my embarrassment.

0: Here now is HMS Richards, the voice of prophecy speaker. His subject, the man who was never born.
1: Statues and memorials of various kinds have been erected to great men and women. Much honor has been done to the man who supposedly was the first to discover America, the man who first used anesthetics, the man who first overcame the power of gravitation in a heavier-than-air machine, the first man to fly, the first man to talk over a wire, the first man to do this, the first man to do that. Some time ago, a citizen of New Jersey said, "It was about time to erect a statue to the first man to be a man, the first man to live, the man who was never born, the man who had no mother, the man who was created from the dust of the earth by the hand of God, the man who was named by God, Adam, Red or Ruddy, the man who was married by God, instructed by God, sought by God, clothed by God, condemned by God, cursed by God, driven out by God, warned by God, comforted by God, Adam, the first man." This is the scriptural story found in the first book of Holy Scripture, Genesis. After the creation of the earth and the creation of vegetable and animal life, we read, "And God said, let us make man in our image, after our likeness, and let them have dominion over the fish of the sea, the fowl of the air, the cattle, over all the earth, and over every creeping thing that creepeth upon the earth. So God created man in his own image. In the image of God created he him. Male and female created he them. And God blessed them, and God said unto them, Be fruitful and multiply, and replenish the earth and subdue it, and have dominion over the fish of the sea, and over the fowl of the air, and over every living thing that moveth upon the earth." Genesis 1:26 and onward. In this creation of man, Adam was made first. Just how long before Eve was formed, we're not told. Here is the holy record in Genesis 2:7. "And the Lord God formed man of the dust of the ground, and breathed into his nostrils the breath of life, and man became a living soul." We are not told that he had a soul, but that he was a soul, a living soul or living creature, for the words are the same in the original. He must have come forth from the creative hand of God, perfect in every way, in full maturity and with all his powers intact. He was placed in charge of the garden eastward in Eden. "And God commanded the man, saying, Of every tree of the garden thou mayest freely eat, but of the tree of the knowledge of good and evil thou shalt not eat of it, for in the day that thou eatest thereof thou shalt surely die." Verses 16 and 17. "In this garden of delight there was also another tree called the tree of life." Such a tree on earth today would be the center of worldwide attention. This tree was never discovered in ancient times, nor has it been found in modern times, and was doubtless removed from the earth after the entrance of sin. But we read in the book of Revelation that the time will come when man will have access to it again. Revelation 22, verse 2. "With everything pronounced good by God," still Adam was not complete, "everything was not good with him, and the Lord God said, It is not good that the man should be alone. I will make him an help meet for him." Verse 18. All the animal creation was named by Adam, but there was not found as a complement to him, appropriate to him, anyone equal to him. "And the Lord God caused a deep sleep to fall upon Adam, and he slept. And he took one of his ribs and closed up the flesh instead thereof. And the rib which the Lord God had taken from man made he a woman, and brought her unto the man. And Adam said, This is now bone of my bones, and flesh of my flesh. She shall be called woman, because she was taken out of man. Therefore shall a man leave his father and his mother, and shall cleave unto his wife, and they shall be one flesh." Verses 21 to 24. This is the record of the first marriage, the beginning of the first home, the record of the first surgical operation, Skeptics at one time sneered at this passage of Scripture. They said, how could one sleep while a rib was being taken from him? We know better today. Now no one wants an operation performed unless he is asleep. This is the high origin of our race, not from patriarchal polywogs or ancestral apes, but from the very hand of God. Stated here far more beautifully in the words of another, quote, God created man in his own image. Here is no mystery. There is no ground for the supposition that man was evolved by slow degrees of development from the lower forms of animal or vegetable life. Such teaching lowers the great work of the Creator to the level of man's narrow earthly conceptions. The genealogy of our race, as given by inspiration, traces back its origin not to a line of developing germs, mollusks, and quadrupeds, but to the great Creator. Though formed from the dust, Adam was the Son of God. These are the beautiful words of E.G. White in the book Patriarchs and Prophets, page 45. Adam was the Son of God by creation, as we read in Luke 3:38. Marriage is here introduced. This union, solemnized by the Creator, sanctifies marriage. Holy matrimony and the Holy Sabbath are the only two institutions to come down to us from those days of unclouded paradise. For sin, and with it death, had never yet descended upon the world. Adam and Eve received the command to multiply and replenish or fill the earth. Adam was the head of a new race and new world. In this he's a figure of Christ, as St. Paul tells us in Romans 5:14, that Adam is the figure of him that was to come. So our Savior is the head of a new creation, a redeemed race which someday will inhabit this earth made new. In that sense, he will be the last Adam. In the earth as God planned it, there was access to the tree of life, labor for pleasure, the blessings of love and family. There was also a moral test of man's obedience, the prohibition to taste or even touch the fruit of the tree of the knowledge of good and evil. Man did touch it. He took it at the instigation of his companion. Since sin is the transgression of God's law, 1 John 3:4 tells us, and death is the wages of sin, Romans 6:23. Death passed upon our first parents and upon all of us. The dominion was lost, life was lost, character was lost, holiness lost, dominion over the earth lost. The very nature of the earth changed. Thorns and thistles were brought forth. Before his sin, Adam had open communion with God. In the cool of the day, he received instruction, fellowship with the Creator. Now it's all changed. There was no communion between God and man. But God did not leave him. God sought for him. The Lord God called unto Adam and said, where art thou? Genesis 3:9. A beautiful picture of God seeking man, lost man, dying man. He did not leave him. He does not leave us. God goes forth seeking men. God in Christ came seeking the lost. Do we respond to his love as that one lost sheep when the master shepherd found it? And so in the garden, God was seeking man, even then as a lost sheep. He's driven from the garden, lest he become an immortal sinner. Put forth his hand and take of the tree of life and live forever. And there a flaming sword by the tree of life turned every way, as we read in Genesis 3:24, man longs to see that cherubim-guarded gate of paradise where the divine glory was revealed. Someday, through the grace of God revealed in Christ, the world's Redeemer, we shall again reach the place of life. Remember, as Alexander White reminds us, death is a great debater. He doesn't bandy words. He comes to us with overwhelming proofs in his hands of the fall of mankind. There's something wrong with the world. Smart replies and keen repartee will not stop death. If Adam had only believed God, if he'd only stopped his ear to the father of lies, the progress of joy and life and advance of the world would have been beyond imagination. But now, lost men may be redeemed. The man who was never born lost everything. The man who was born of the virgin gained everything. For did not the promise come to Adam's ears that the seed of the woman should bruise the serpent's head? Even death itself, which came to the first Adam, after nearly 1,000 years of life, will be conquered in the last Adam, Christ. For as in Adam all die, even so in Christ shall all be made alive. What happy names those are, the second man, the last Adam, the Lord from heaven. What is the hope of the man who was never born? The answer is the virgin born. He is our hope too. We must give our hearts to him. He is our life. Through his atoning, vicarious sacrifice upon the cross, we too may find a full and complete redemption through faith in his name. For surely, surely sweet is his love.
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3: On October the 6th, 1993, the Great Flood of 1993 was a day away from ending. In St. Louis, the Mississippi River had crested at its highest point in 228 years. 17,000 square miles across the Midwest were inundated. Towns miles from the river were destroyed. God once sent a flood that devastated the whole earth. It rained for 40 days and nights. What was truly devastating was sin. Genesis 6:5 says, God saw that the wickedness of man was great in the earth, and that every imagination of the thoughts of his heart was only evil continually. There are limits to the forbearance of God. One day, lost people will be forever lost. But right now, there's still time to respond to God's goodness. Grace is given to you today. Don't waste God's goodness. Let that grace touch and change your life.

About some things that should appeal to every single listener. I always try to visualize those who are listening to these daily broadcasts. I know the majority of you are meeting the normal course of human problems and reverses. You have an average amount of temptations, no doubt, certain failures, living up to your own expectations and those of others. You're the people that have to fight traffic every day. You're the folks that face a competitive world. You're concerned about security. You have to take care of your family, and you wrestle with problems in the home. These things you have to face every day that you live. You contend with doubts and fears, perhaps doubts about yourself or doubts about the Bible. At times, you experience inexpressible longings for righteousness and for holiness of life. There may be some young people who are standing at the crossroads, not just sure which way you want to go. You're not sure whether you ought to kick the traces to go down Broadway or make a decision for Christ and walk the straight and narrow way. Our approach in these daily broadcasts is not designed as an answer or an argument to atheists and infidels. I'm not here primarily to convince skeptics or to prove Christianity. That won't be our approach. Now, there may be some who are skeptics. There may be some who are agnostics listening right now. I hope there are. And I want to say this. I'm glad you're listening. Many of you are Christian people, of course, and there are others who have a Christian orientation. You may have been brought up with Christianity. You're on speaking terms with it. It may be that as a child you accepted Christianity uncritically. You may not have done a lot of thinking about it, and dad and mother were Christians. You sort of grew up in that way of life, and you accepted what your parents believed and what they taught just because they taught it, just because they believed it. Now, sometimes in that transition from believing what our parents tell us to the point where we really believe for ourselves, there comes a sneaking suspicion that Christianity isn't all that's said to be. We may feel it doesn't always hold up. It doesn't always ring true. There may be that lingering suggestion that it isn't intellectually respectable. Some, when they come to that point of transition, or after they've gone on for a number of years without giving much thought to Christianity, have a tendency to discard it rather than to investigate its credentials. There may be some listening who are having problems with their faith. It's our purpose to help all to a better understanding of the Word of God. We'll endeavor to preach on things that will help you as Christians every day that you live. Christianity begins with Jesus Christ, and I want to begin with Him today. The question was asked repeatedly during the ministry of Jesus, who is Christ? People are still asking that question today. There are people who've had a Christian orientation who really haven't taken their religion seriously and who are pondering, just who is this man and what does he mean personally? The Bible says God became man and was manifest in the person of Jesus Christ. And Jesus himself claims that he's divine, that he was God, that he became flesh. Herein lies the whole issue. If Christ is God in human flesh, then that means that some way we're involved with Him. If it's true that He's God, then our loyalties really belong to Him in the face of what He's done for us. If Jesus' claim is true, we face a serious crisis in our own lives. What are we going to do about it? On the other hand, if it's not true that Jesus was God, then we can just dismiss the whole thing and there's no need to let Him trouble our conscience again. Is Jesus really what He claimed to be, or is He not? I want us to consider that question seriously. I want to present Jesus as He claims to be, the Son of God, and I want to give some reasons, some logical reasons why I believe Jesus Christ's claims were true. First of all, let's consider His moral character. He lived an impeccable life. There was no flaw in Him, no sin in Him. Even His enemies had to admit that there was no fault in Him. He lived a noble, pure life before men. In fact, no other life ever lived that can match the matchless Jesus. No one ever lived a life like His. When Jesus accused His enemies and wrote their sins in the sand, they slipped away as fast as they could go. But when Jesus invited them to accuse Him, He stayed around to face their scrutiny. They couldn't find one thing wrong in Him to accuse. And He asked them, "Who convicts me of sin?" And not a single person raised his voice in condemnation of anything Jesus Christ had ever done. Now, whatever else may be said against the point of view that Christ was God, we're forced to agree that when Jesus came here and lived His life, He behaved like a visitor from another world. Now, let's consider His claims. He claimed to be God.
In John, the 10th chapter, verse 27, Jesus says, "My sheep hear my voice, and I know them, and they follow me.

0: And I give unto them eternal life, and they shall never perish, neither shall any man pluck them out of my hand. My Father, which gave them me, is greater than all, and no man is able to pluck them out of my Father's hand. And then notice in verse 30, he says, I and my Father are one. And verse 31, then the Jews took up stones again to stone him. Jesus answered them, many good works have I showed you from my Father. For which of those works do you stone me? And then verse 33, the Jews answered, saying, for a good work we stone thee not, but for blasphemy, and because that thou, being a man, makest thyself God. Now, friends, Jesus claimed to be one with the Father. He said, I and my Father are one. And the Jews understood exactly what he meant. They understood it and took up stones to stone him. Why? Why, they said, because you're a man and you're making yourself out to be God. In John, the 8th chapter, verse 56, we read these words, your father Abraham rejoiced to see my day, and he saw it and was glad. Then said the Jews unto him, thou art not yet 50 years old, and hast thou seen Abraham? And Jesus said unto them, verily, verily, I say unto thee, before Abraham was, I am. Now Jesus took upon his lips the name of the self-existent one. He claimed to be the great I am. This is the name by which God was known to the children of Israel during the Exodus. And then verse 59, then took they up stones to cast at him. But Jesus hid himself and went out of the temple, going through the midst of them, and so passed by. Now here again, Jesus Christ claimed to be God. He took a title that alone belongs to God. Now if we refuse to accept the claims of Jesus to be God in human flesh, we find ourselves on the horns of a dilemma. There are a great many today who say, I believe in Jesus Christ. I believe he was the founder of the purest ethical system this world's ever known, but I don't believe Jesus is God. Now, they think this is the intelligent, sophisticated point of view to take concerning Jesus. He was a good man, you understand. He was truthful. He was honest. He was upright, but he wasn't God. I'd like to examine that argument for just a moment, friends. These individuals say they believe that Jesus was truthful. They say they believe he was completely honest and sincere. And this position is almost universally held. There are only a handful who claim that Jesus was not truthful, that he was not a good man. But let's remember one thing. Jesus Christ claimed to be God in human flesh, and the question is, was he truthful or was he not? If he's truthful, then his claims are true and he's God. But if he's not God and yet claims to be that he is, then that makes Jesus Christ a liar. It's inconceivable that the purest ethical system this world's ever known could be brought into existence by a liar. I think all of us will agree to that. Jesus went around forgiving the wrongs of others. Let's keep in mind that if he were God, he had the right to do this. But if we take the position he was just a good man, then he surely did not have the right to forgive anybody's sins. Now, you can forgive a person who has wronged you. If he steps on your toes, you can forgive him for that. But Jesus went around forgiving people for stepping on other people's toes. And he acted in every case as though he was the one who was principally offended. Jesus Christ forgave sins. He said a person couldn't be saved except through him. John 14:6, Jesus said unto them, I am the way, the truth, and the life. No man cometh unto the Father but by me. He made it abundantly clear that it was impossible to find salvation except through him. Now let's make this point clear today. It's sheer nonsense to say we believe Jesus is the greatest man who ever lived, that he was a good man, that he was truthful and honest, and yet that he wasn't God. One can't be considered a good man who claims that he's God when he's not. Common sense demands that Jesus either was what he said he was or he was an imposter. As C.S. Lewis said, he was either God or the very devil of hell. There is no middle ground. Now, the greatest evidence of Jesus' divinity was his resurrection from the dead. History records the fact that Jesus was born, he lived, he died, and on the third day he rose again. There may be some that say, we'd like to have evidence for this. Well, now, God did not leave us without evidence, friends. That's a wonderful thing about Christianity. God wants us to have evidence. He wants us to be sure. He doesn't ask us to have a blind, unreasonable faith. He'll give us the weight of evidence to help us understand, and he appeals to our minds logically. He doesn't expect us just to respond to him without understanding. God gives sufficient evidence so that intelligent decisions can be made, and there's certainly much evidence for the resurrection of Jesus. He was seen on the morning of the resurrection by a woman who was one of his close followers. She came to the tomb and saw him there in the garden. She was an eyewitness. She saw the Lord alive. A little later that Sunday, Jesus was walking with two other followers on the road to Emmaus. And that night he met with 10. The evidence is mounting. We have the testimony of these individuals who actually saw him and touched him and heard him speak. He remained on this earth for about 6 weeks after his resurrection. And when he ascended up into heaven, there were some 500 individuals who saw him alive on that occasion and beheld him as he was taken up out of their midst. Now, friends, these are the words and the testimony of eyewitnesses to facts that could be substantiated. They'd stand up in any court of the land today if we had that many eyewitnesses who would bear the same consistent testimony. Lawyers have investigated the claims of Jesus and his followers and have testified and verified that this evidence is more than sufficient to secure a favorable verdict in courts today. Sir Edward Clarke, a British jurist, writes these words, "As a lawyer, I made a prolonged study of the evidences for the events of the first Easter day. To me, the evidence is conclusive, and over again in the high court, I have secured the verdict on evidence not nearly so compelling." So, as we rationally, logically, reasonably consider the claims of Jesus, we cannot be led otherwise than to agree with the affirmation that Peter made in 2 Peter 1:16, "For we have not followed cunningly devised fables when we made known unto you the power and coming of our Lord Jesus Christ, but were eyewitnesses of his majesty." You see, Peter said, we were there. We actually saw him. We saw him alive. We touched him. We handled him. We know that he was real. And there you have it, friends, the claims of Jesus, his moral character, and his resurrection. This is surely convincing evidence. It defies any explanation other than that Jesus Christ was what he claimed to be. Jesus was God who came down and took upon himself human flesh. The cumulative weight of this evidence is all but conclusive. It takes only a short step of faith to come to the knees before him with the confession, "My Lord and my God." You know, friends, this skeptical age seems to demand some kind of special explanations and revelation of what God's truth is. There's plenty of proof, even though it may not be the test tube kind of evidence that some people are looking for. You see, friends, there are some things we do have to take by pure faith. But a Christian's faith is not grounded on unreasonable, blind acceptance of dogma or doctrine, even though faith is so essential in relating to God. For example, our 12 free information folders deal with some of the most fascinating doctrines in the entire Bible. You'll understand more clearly than ever how authoritative truth can be when you study these folders. Subjects that seem confusing and contradictory will be clearly revealed and explained. The folders are free. Why don't you write for them today? May I suggest folder C entitled, "It's Headed Straight Towards You."
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0: Welcome to today's reading from the Bible, the Word of God. 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
1: Chapter 10, The Proverbs of Solomon. A wise son makes a glad father, but a foolish son is the grief of his mother. Treasures of wickedness profit nothing, but righteousness delivers from death. The Lord will not allow the righteous soul to famish, but he casts away the desire of the wicked. He who has a slack hand becomes poor, but the hand of the diligent makes rich. He who gathers in summer is a wise son. He who sleeps in harvest is a son who causes shame. Blessings are on the head of the righteous, but violence covers the mouth of the wicked. The memory of the righteous is blessed, but the name of the wicked will rot. The wise in heart will receive commands, but a prating fool will fall. He who walks with integrity walks securely, but he who perverts his ways will become known. He who winks with the eye causes trouble, but a prating fool will fall. The mouth of the righteous is a well of life, but violence covers the mouth of the wicked. Hatred stirs up strife, but love covers all sins. Wisdom is found on the lips of him who has understanding, but a rod is for the back of him who is devoid of understanding. Wise people store up knowledge, but the mouth of the foolish is near destruction. The rich man's wealth is his strong city. The destruction of the poor is their poverty. The labor of the righteous leads to life, the wages of the wicked to sin. He who keeps instruction is in the way of life, but he who refuses correction goes astray. Whoever hides hatred has lying lips, and whoever spreads slander is a fool. In the multitude of words, sin is not lacking, but he who restrains his lips is wise. The tongue of the righteous is choice silver. The heart of the wicked is worth little. The lips of the righteous feed many, but fools die for lack of wisdom. The blessing of the Lord makes one rich, and he adds no sorrow with it. To do evil is like sport to a fool, but a man of understanding has wisdom. The fear of the wicked will come upon him, and the desire of the righteous will be granted. When the whirlwind passes by, the wicked is no more, but the righteous has an everlasting foundation.
2: As vinegar to the teeth and smoke to the eyes, so is the lazy man to those who send him.
1: The fear of the Lord prolongs days, but the years of the wicked will be shortened. The hope of the righteous will be gladness, but the expectation of the wicked will perish. The way of the Lord is strength for the upright, but destruction will come to the workers of iniquity. The righteous will never be removed, but the wicked will not inhabit the earth. The mouth of the righteous brings forth wisdom, but the perverse tongue will be cut out. The lips of the righteous know what is acceptable, but the mouth of the wicked, what is perverse.
0: The Word of God, the Old Testament. And now we read from the New Testament.
3: The Epistle to the Hebrews, Chapter 2. Therefore we must give the more earnest heed to the things we have heard, lest we drift away. For if the words spoken through angels proved steadfast, and every transgression and disobedience received a just reward, how shall we escape if we neglect so great a salvation, which at the first began to be spoken by the Lord, and was confirmed to us by those who heard him, God also bearing witness both with signs and wonders, with various miracles and gifts of the Holy Spirit, according to his own will? For he has not put the world to come, of which we speak in subjection to angels. But one testified in a certain place, saying, What is man, that you are mindful of him? Or the Son of Man, that you take care of him? You have made him a little lower than the angels. You have crowned him with glory and honor, and set him over the works of your hands. You have put all things in subjection under his feet. For in that he put all in subjection under him, he left nothing that is not put under him. But now we do not yet see all things put under him, but we see Jesus, who was made a little lower than the angels, for the suffering of death, crowned with glory and honor, that he, by the grace of God, might taste death for everyone. For it was fitting for him, for whom are all things, and by whom are all things, in bringing many sons to glory, to make the captain of their salvation perfect through sufferings. For both he who sanctifies and those who are being sanctified are all of one, for which reason he is not ashamed to call them brethren, saying, I will declare your name to my brethren. In the midst of the assembly I will sing praise to you. And again, I will put my trust in him. And again, here am I, and the children whom God has given me. Inasmuch, then, as the children have partaken of flesh and blood, he himself likewise shared in the same, that through death he might destroy him who had the power of death, that is, the devil, and release those who, through fear of death, were all their lifetime subject to bondage. For indeed he does not give aid to angels, but he does give aid to the seed of Abraham. Therefore in all things he had to be made like his brethren, that he might be a merciful and faithful high priest in things pertaining to God, to make propitiation for the sins of the people. For in that he himself has suffered, being tempted, he is able to aid those who are tempted.

You've been listening to the Word of God, today's reading of a section of the Holy Scriptures. All 66 books of Scripture are given by inspiration of God and are profitable for doctrine, for reproof, for correction, for instruction in righteousness, that the man of God may be perfect, thoroughly furnished unto all good works. A portion of the Word of God is read every 3 hours here on Radio 74.

The word prayer seems to scare some people away. I simply call it talking with God. Having a good conversation with the King of the universe. What a privilege. What an honor. Heavenly Father, we thank you for the fact that your door is always open there into the throne room of the universe. There in the most holy place where Jesus, you're mediating on our behalf. Thank you for being such a wise and magnificent leader, ruler, God, we call you, of the entire universe. Lord, we ask for forgiveness of sin, things we've thought, said, and done in recent hours, which are wrong. It's called sin. We have failed again, some of us, and we ask for forgiveness. We claim the shed blood of Jesus Christ as our only argument. No excuses. Lord, forgive, we pray. Change us, come into our hearts, and help us to stop embarrassing you as your children. Lord, I pray for each listener that has a special need this morning. Thank you for hearing as these important needs go flashing through space right to your throne room this morning. Thank you, Lord. Thank you for hearing. I'm thinking of personal items here as well this morning, as well as for the general needs of this radio station, this network, each and every listener, whether they listen once or 1,000 times. Lord, thank you that you love everybody on this planet. Good, the bad, the indifferent, those that don't even believe there's a God yet. Lord, thank you for revealing yourself in a very special way this day to each and every one. For those that need a healing touch today, thank you, Lord, for restoring health and hope and courage and joy to life. For broken homes, for those in financial difficulty, Lord, thank you for victory over sin in our lives. Thank you for making us ready to be one day living in that beautiful new world, the earth made new. We call it heaven, but really, ultimately, heaven will be this planet recreated as it was in the very beginning, after sin and sinners have been burned up and put out of the way. Lord, we look forward to that moment just over 1,000 years from now. Lord, thank you. God bless each one. In Jesus' name we pray. Amen. Did you realize that we belong to a royal family? I hear people sometimes tracing their ancestry. Particularly Americans like to do this. I've done it, of course. I know where my ancestors hail from on both sides of the family. And it's fun to do. But more important than just our human bloodlines is the fact that by the blood of Jesus, we have been taken right into the very family of God. Beloved, now are we the sons of God, and it doth not yet appear what we shall be. But we know that when he shall appear, we shall be like him, for we shall see him as he is. 1 John 3, verse 2. Can any earthly promotion confer honor equal to this, to be sons of God, children of the heavenly King, members of the royal family? The nobility of earth are but men. They die and return to dust, and there's no lasting satisfaction in their praise and honor. But the honor that comes from God is lasting. To be heirs of God and joint heirs with Christ is to be entitled to unsearchable riches, treasures of such value that in comparison with them, the gold and silver, the gems and precious stones of earth sink into insignificance. To have fellowship with the Father and His Son, Jesus Christ, is to be ennobled and elevated and made a partaker of joys unspeakable and full of glory. Food, clothing, station, and wealth may have their value, but to have a connection with God and to be a partaker of His divine nature is of priceless value. Our lives should be hid with Christ in God, and although it doth not yet appear what we shall be,
when Christ, who is our life, shall appear. We shall be like him, for we shall see him as he is. The princely dignity of the Christian character will shine forth as the sun, and the beams of light from the face of Christ will be reflected upon those who have purified themselves, even as he is pure. The privilege of becoming sons of God is cheaply purchased, even at the sacrifice of everything we possess, be it life itself. When John, the Revelator, in his mortal state, beheld the glory of God, he fell as one dead. He was not able to endure the sight. But when the children of God shall have put on immortality, they shall see Jesus as he is. They will stand before the throne, accepted in the Beloved. All their sins have been blotted out, all their transgressions borne away. Now they can look upon the undimmed glory of the throne of God. They have been partakers with Christ in his sufferings. They have been workers together with him in the plan of redemption. And they are partakers with him in the joy of seeing souls saved in the kingdom of God, there to praise God through all eternity. Welcome, my friend, to the royal family. 1 John 3, verse 2, Beloved, now are we the sons of God, and it does not yet appear what we shall be, but we know that when he shall appear, at his second coming, we shall be like him, for we shall see him as he is. Thanks to our brother Jesus, who has become one with us, a human forever, that bridge, that connection, with human flesh, and yet he is God. He becomes our connection, and we are by him adopted right into the very family of God. Thank you, Jesus, for all this and so much more. Make us worthy of our high calling this day. May we conduct ourselves as ambassadors, as members of God's royal family. May we be equally kind and gentle and loving with others, willing to forgive, always working for the salvation of others, that when Jesus comes soon, many, many more will be ready than are now. God bless, my friend. A good day to you. Go with your brother Jesus, and Lord willing, we'll see her back again tomorrow in the Garden of Prayer. This is Radio 74.

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1: 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Let me know what you think about the things we're looking at today. Today's episode is actually part two of a study that we began last week, and that is The Road to Emmaus and the Millennium. Jesus gave a very special experience to a couple of his disciples, actually just hours after he rose from the dead.

0: He joined them as they were walking back from Jerusalem to their home. They were discouraged. They did not know about the resurrection at this point. They believed that Jesus was still dead. And in their despondency, they did not recognize that it was actually Jesus that had now joined them on the way back. And as he walked with them, he gave them what must have been an incredible Bible study, explaining all the prophecies in the Old Testament that pointed to the Messiah and his suffering and death and resurrection. Well, when they finally recognized who was with them, Jesus disappeared from their sight, but they were transformed. They were changed. They ran back to Jerusalem with the good news that they had seen the risen Savior. Now they understood like they had not before. And we saw that this experience on that resurrection day is actually a prophecy or a type of the millennium, the 1,000 years at the end of time. It's described in Revelation chapter 20. And for 1,000 years, God gives a similar experience to his people in heaven. Revelation 20 verse 4 says that John saw thrones and they sat upon them. That is, those that are in heaven with Christ. And judgment was given unto them. And I saw the souls of them that were beheaded for the witness of Jesus and for the word of God, and which had not worshipped the beast, neither his image, neither had received his mark upon their foreheads or in their hands, and they lived and reigned with Christ for 1,000 years. So the Bible says that God's people will actually reign with him for 1,000 years in heaven. In 1 Corinthians chapter 6, we're told that we shall judge angels. And so what is this judgment about? Well, in part one, we saw that this judgment is an opportunity that God gives his people to understand who he is and why he has responded to sin in the way that he has. And at the end of this experience, at the end of this 1,000 years, his people will be able to say, now I see, now I understand, now I fully, completely trust the character of God. We're going to join now the second half of my live presentation given on this subject not long ago, The Road to Emmaus and the Millennium. Why would God bring people up to reign with him for 1,000 years? It all has to do about understanding. He wants them to understand who he is and what his character is. Genesis chapter 1 and verse 31 describes God's verdict at the end of 6 days of creation. Genesis 1:31, and God saw everything that he had made, and behold, it was passing great. Is that what it says? Pretty good. It was very good. In fact, it was perfect, wasn't it? And this is after 6 days of creation. God looks back and he says, this work of creation is perfect. There is no flaw in what I have done. And we're going to see that at the end of 6,000 years of redemption, God is going to allow his people that are saved to look back at what he has done and give the same verdict. It is very good. Our God has done perfectly in his response to sin. We couldn't always see it on earth. It didn't always make sense. Sometimes we had questions about his justice or his fairness. We even had questions about his character sometime, but we chose to believe anyways because he gave us enough evidence. He said so in his word. And now God is going to give them a chance to see it with their eyes, that what he has done is very good. There's another point I want to bring out before we go on. This verse right here, Revelation 20, verse 4. Who is it specifically that reigns with Christ for 1,000 years during this great Sabbath of rest? The second half of the verse says, it is those that had not worshipped the beast, neither his image, neither had received his what? Mark. His mark upon their foreheads. You see, there are many reasons that the final test here on earth involves the law of God, and especially the fourth commandment of the Sabbath. One of those reasons is because God wants to bring his people, and he's going to bring his people, into this great 1,000-year Sabbath of rest. And if they're going to experience that in heaven with him, they need to be able to stand for it here on earth, his Sabbath. And so he brings them into this Sabbath of rest, no longer fighting against sin, no longer fighting against temptation. In fact, everybody is at rest during this 1,000 years. Those that are lost are resting in the earth and death.
1: awaiting another resurrection at the end. We'll see that before we're done. Those that are in heaven with Jesus, they're at rest. They're not being tempted anymore. The devil's at rest because he's out of a job. He's not working anymore. God is at rest because he has completed this work of salvation. Everybody's resting during this 1,000-year period so that they can focus on one thing in heaven. Is my God fair? Is my God just? I want to understand his real character. Well, let's keep reading. Verse 5 says, "But the rest of the dead live not again until the 1,000 years were finished." This is the first resurrection. So there are two resurrections, one at the second coming. That's the first resurrection. There is another one at the end of the 1,000 years. We want to be part of the first resurrection if we die before Jesus comes. This is the resurrection of the saved. "Blessed and holy," says verse 6, "is he that hath part in the first resurrection. On such the second death has no power, but they shall be priests of God and of Christ and shall reign with him for 1,000 years. Okay, so what are they doing as they reign with Christ? Well, Paul wrote in 1 Corinthians chapter 6, verse 2, "Do you not know that the saints shall judge the world? And if the world shall be judged by you, are you unworthy to judge the smallest matters?" He was kind of taking the church in Corinth to task, saying, "Hey, you've got all these divisions in the church. You can't figure this out. How are you going to judge the world and angels if you can't figure these things out? Know you not that we shall judge angels?" He goes on in verse 3. "How much more things that pertain to this life?" So God's people in heaven for 1,000 years are going to be judging angels. What kind of angels do you think would be judged? That'd be the lost ones, right? The ones that are still in heaven, don't need to be judged. So they're judging the fallen angels. That would include Satan. And they're judging the world. That would be those that have not made it. Now, why would God have his people judge? When you get to heaven and you start looking around, you say, "Where's that preacher that came to Hayden back in 2017? I don't see him here. Seemed like a nice guy. Why isn't he here?" You might have some questions. Or your neighbor's in heaven, still living next to you. That same guy that always blew the leaves in your yard. Why is he here? You see, there's going to be some questions when we get to heaven. And those are not intended to be humorous examples, but where's my mom? Where are my children? I thought they'd be here. See, those are serious questions. And you rise up on resurrection morning and you go to heaven and you're with your Savior, but you still have questions about his justice and his wisdom and his character. And you don't understand for a little bit, why am I here? Why are they not here? Why is he here? Think about the prophet Isaiah. The last thing he knew as he was being sawn in two was that Manasseh, the king of Israel, was the one standing by saying, "Get rid of this guy." But you know what the Bible says? Manasseh was converted after that. And what is Isaiah going to think as he finishes hugging Jesus and he turns around and the next guy in line is King Manasseh? See, he's going to have some questions, isn't he? And so God has to give a time where these questions can be answered so that when he does finally make a full end of sin, at the end of this 1,000 years, there are no more questions. And everybody knows absolutely, my God is fair, my God is just. We can trust him completely forever. And if God did not go through this process, sin could very well pop up again. He has to allow this to happen. And so you have those questions. Where is so-and-so? And your angel says, "Come, here's the record." And you can look through the record. "Oh, I never knew that. God, you are fair." And Isaiah can look through the record and he can say, "Wow, I would have never guessed that King Manasseh would repent. But it happened. God, you're just, you're fair." We have to understand before we can love and trust. And God understands this. 1 Corinthians 4, verse 5 says, "Therefore judge nothing before the time, until the Lord comes, who both will bring to light the hidden things of darkness and will make manifest the counsels of the hearts, and then shall every man have what? Praise of God." Go through the process, then everyone will praise God. Wow. You know, we have a wonderfully wise Savior, don't we? Wow. So let's look at what we're looking at here. During the millennium, at the beginning, we already went through these at the beginning, at the second coming, which marks the beginning of the millennium, there's the second coming, resurrection of the righteous, they meet their Savior in the air, there's destruction on earth, those wicked that are living, they are killed by the brightness of His coming, and then for 1,000 years during the millennium, Satan is bound on earth, nothing to do, no one to tempt, out of a job, only thinking about his guilt. Saints rule in heaven with Christ, and the wicked dead remain dead on earth. So what happens at the end? That's what we're going to look at now, at the end of the millennium. Jesus said in John 5, verses 28 and 29, "The hour is coming in which all that are in the grave shall hear His voice." That includes both the saved and the lost, right? "And shall come forth they that have done good unto the resurrection of life, and they that have done evil to the resurrection of damnation." And so there are two resurrections, one at the beginning of the 1,000 years, at the second coming. You want to be part of that one. And one at the end. You do not want to be part of that one. We read in Acts 24:15 the same thing. "There shall be a resurrection of the dead, both of the just and the unjust." So here's how it looks in Revelation 20, verse 7. "And when the 1,000 years are expired, Satan shall be loosed out of his prison." Why is he loosed? Because the second resurrection has just taken place. And all of the lost dead through all of the ages, a numberless multitude, unfortunately, are now living again, and he is back in a job. Now he has people to tempt again. And so those chains that had bound him, figuratively, they're now released, and he has people to tempt again.
0: We have to stop for a break, but don't go away, because when we come back, we're going to see what happens now as Satan attacks the city of God for the very last time before his destruction. You are listening to Pictures of the End.
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0: We're looking at Revelation chapter 20 and what it says about the millennium, that 1,000-year period of time right before God does away with sin forever. Let's rejoin the live presentation as we look again at Revelation chapter 20 and what happens in this final battle between Satan and God.
1: And he shall go out to deceive the nations which are in the four quarters of the earth, Gog and Magog, to gather them together to battle. And verse 9 says, they went up on the breadth of the earth and compassed the camp of the saints about and the beloved city. Well, what city are the saints in with Jesus? This is the New Jerusalem. Revelation 21 gives an astounding description of the New Jerusalem. Let's turn there briefly. We won't read the whole chapter. For 1,000 years, they've been with Jesus up in heaven in his capital city, learning that their God is just and fair, settling every question, every doubt. And now the 1,000 years are finished. The rest of the dead are resurrected. Satan is back in a job. He can begin tempting people again. And now the New Jerusalem descends from heaven. And let's just look at a couple of the things that the Bible says about this. Revelation 21, verse 10. And he carried me away in the Spirit to a great and high mountain and showed me that great city, the holy Jerusalem, descending out of heaven from God, having the glory of God, and her light was like unto a stone most precious, even like a jasper stone, clear as crystal. There is a theme here as we read about the New Jerusalem. Everything is transparent. Everything is clear because that's the character of its creator, transparent, trustworthy, clear. You don't build a house with clear walls here for many reasons. God has no need to build a city with walls that you can't see through because he has nothing to hide. And his people will know that by the end of the 1,000 years. My God is trustworthy. He does tell the truth. Verse 12, and it had a great wall, a wall great and high, and had 12 gates, and at the gates 12 angels, and names written thereon, which are the names of the 12 tribes of the children of Israel. On the east 3 gates, on the north 3 gates, on the south 3 gates, on the west 3 gates. And the wall of the city had 12 foundations, and in them the names of the 12 apostles of the Lamb. And he that talked with me had a golden reed to measure the city and the gates thereof and the wall thereof. And the city lies as a square, and the length is as large as the breadth. And he measured the city with the reed 12,000 furlongs. That's about 1,400 miles. This is one big city. Which is good news, because that means there's going to be a lot of people living in it. There is a numberless multitude, Revelation 7 says, that surrounds the throne of God. There's going to be a lot of people in heaven. And he measured the wall. This is verse 17. He measured the wall thereof 144 cubits, or about 200 feet thick. And the building of the wall of it was of jasper, and the city was pure gold like clear glass. There it is again, transparent. Even the walls are transparent. The pavement is transparent. Everything is crystal clear. And the foundations of the wall of the city were garnished with all manner of precious stones. The first foundation was jasper, the second sapphire, and it goes on and lists all these precious stones that the foundation of the city is made with. Verse 21, and the 12 gates were 12 pearls. You think your pearl's worth a lot of money here? Imagine the gates in the New Jerusalem, a single pearl for each gate. And the street of the city was pure gold. There it is again, pure gold, as it were transparent glass. Wow. You want to see that? What treasure here on earth can compare to seeing that? Being part of that, living in that, having that as your inheritance from God. And so this city descends to the darkness of earth, the wilderness. Remember, the earth is destroyed. It's like it was before creation, utterly in chaos, except now it is filled once again with people that have chosen to not serve God. And the great commander of them, Satan, is back in business. So verse 9 again says, they, that's Satan and the wicked, they went up on the breadth of the earth and compassed the camp of the saints about and the beloved city. I just want you to picture this. The city comes down. It's big. It's big. But as big as it is, there is an army of the lost that surrounds it. And you're standing inside next to the wall, but because the wall is transparent, you can look right through it. And there you see your neighbor. The one you always thought, you know, I should invite them to church, but today doesn't quite seem the right time. And he looks through those transparent walls and he sees you. I hope I never have that experience. And there's an army surrounding the New Jerusalem. And at this point, the very last events happen. Revelation 20, verse 12 says, I saw the dead, small and great, stand before God. And the books were opened, and another book was opened, which is the book of life. And the dead were judged out of those things which were written in the books according to their works. These are the books that the saints have been studying for 1,000 years. We all have a book that records our life. And the good news is that the blood of Jesus can cover all of those sins and our names can be in the book of life. But God will not force you to be in the book of life, because he respects your freedom of choice. And there will be some that will say, no, I don't want that. And for those people, this is bad news at the end of time, because they are judged out of those things which were written in the books according to their works. See, if I accept Jesus Christ, I am now judged by his works, because it's his righteousness in place of my sin. That's good news. If I reject Jesus, then I will eventually be judged by my own works. And that's bad news, because the Bible says that all have sinned and fallen short of the glory of God. What happens at the end of this final judgment? You know, as these books are opened, they're opened and there's transparent walls. Everything's transparent in the New Jerusalem, and everybody can see their own role in this fight between good and evil. And everybody can see what they have done to either accept Jesus and share him, or to reject him and pull others away. Everything is transparent at the end of time. And at the end, every human being who has ever lived will fall on their knees. Isaiah 45, 23, I have sworn by myself, the word has gone out of my mouth in righteousness, and shall not return, that unto me every knee shall bow and every tongue shall swear. That includes the devil and the fallen angels as well. Every knee will bow and say, God is fair, God is just, we are getting what we deserve. You know, you're either going to bow before God in this life, or you'll bow later. I hope you bow in this life. Hope you bow now. And then the full end is made, the full end of sin. Revelation 20, verses 9 and 10, and fire came down from God out of heaven and devoured them, and the devil that deceived them was cast into the lake of fire and brimstone, where the beast and the false prophet are, and shall be tormented day and night forever and ever. And death and hell were cast into the lake of fire. This is the second death. If you die on this earth, the Bible calls that the first death. You have a promise of a resurrection. In fact, you will be. You want to be part of the first resurrection and be in heaven. But even if you're not part of that one, you will be raised again at the second resurrection, the one you don't want to be part of. But now comes the end of all. God is going to make an end of sin, and this is the second death. And those that suffer the fate of Satan and his angels, there is no resurrection. This is it. Verse 15 of Revelation 20 says, whosoever was not found written in the book of life was cast into the lake of fire. And we need to spend just a moment on the topic of hell, because there's been a lot of confusion And quite honestly, many people have turned their backs on God because of mistaken ideas about what hell is. So we need to look at this. What about this lake of fire? What about hell? What does the Bible say about this? First of all, Jesus said in Matthew 25:41, the everlasting fire is prepared for who? The devil and his angels. Hell has never been planned for any human being. And that's good news. That means God's purpose and his plan for every human being has always been redemption and salvation. Jesus died for everybody, didn't he? And this experience at the very, very end of the 1,000 years, this lake of fire, was never planned for any human being. It was planned for the devil and his angels. And if I participate in it, or anybody else does, it's because of my own choice. Not because of any failure on the part of God to do everything that he can to make sure I'm in heaven. What is planned for us? Well, everlasting life. Jesus went on to Matthew 25:34. The king shall say unto them on his right hand, come, ye blessed of my Father, inherit the kingdom prepared for you from the foundation of the world. That's been God's plan for you since creation, living with him forever. So it's our choice. And let's ask a couple questions now about hell. At the end of the millennium, resurrection of the wicked, the devil and the wicked surround the New Jerusalem. There's that final judgment where everything is made transparent, the books are opened, God is declared just, every knee bows. In spite of that, you know, if you haven't bowed now, you still won't in heart bow before him. Those that bow then, it's an overwhelming sense of the justice of God, not because there's a conversion of heart.
0: Friends, the Bible says very clearly that every knee will bow before Jesus Christ. Isaiah 45:23, I have sworn by myself, the word is gone out of my mouth in righteousness and shall not return, that unto me every knee shall bow, every tongue shall swear. The choice is simply this: will I kneel before Jesus now in this life and accept him as my Savior? Will I choose to serve him because I love him and trust his character? Or will I wait until the end of this millennium, the end of this 1,000 years, when everybody will kneel, even those that have never chosen to serve him, who have never learned to love him? Here is my promise to you, and it's based on my own experience. If you make that decision today, you will never regret it. Jesus will never let you down. This has been Pictures of the End. Thank you for joining us, and please listen again next time.
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4: Some things simply do not make sense, like people placing bags of explosives in crowded areas to kill people they've never met. Certain bees aren't supposed to be able to fly, but fly anyway, accomplishing good in nature. Hummingbirds have a constant need for fuel from flower nectar just to keep themselves going. They burn it up about as fast as they put it in. But then migratory, ruby-throated hummingbirds are able to fly 18 to 20 hours straight to cross the Gulf of Mexico. Fueled by stores of fat and with a bit of help from winds, they complete the journey. How can something that small store up fat at all? It hardly makes sense. And then why did Jesus come to this planet, offering the gift of life to save a sinful humanity by dying for them, when the vast majority would never accept it anyway? Why? Because he loved all of us enough just to give all of us the chance. This is Rod Bieber, Whitsea Time and Harvest.

I hope your day is going well so far. Just getting underway for some of you in the west end of our listening area. Alaska, it's only, what, 5:30 in the morning. So you early risers, it's dark as can be up there already yet. California is 6:30 at places in Arizona, it's, 6:30, 7:30 by now. All the way to the East Coast, and you're, 9:30 in the morning. So anyway, welcome in here to this hour live. My name is Ron, R-O-N, Ron Myers, R-M, Radio Man. It sort of was in the stars, like like they would say. I don't believe in, you know, getting my instructions from stars. I do believe the creator of the stars, however. And if that's how it worked out, it is sort of worked out. Anyway, so that's who we are at this end. Who are you? Probably not one in 1,000 of our listeners have we ever heard from, and we would love to hear from every one of you. Not that we can maintain a close relationship with all of you, but just to know who you are, just kind of have you on our mailing list here, and to know that you're part of the family, I mean a close part, not only just to have your name here, but if we could hear from you tangibly a little bit, keep the station running. We're always running at the edge of destruction. I feel like we've been walking a tightrope here for years and years, and it's distressing, to be honest with you. But it's all going to work out. The Lord is providing. I don't really count on listeners. I do count on the Lord to provide for our needs here, and he always does. I was going to say generally he always does, but he always does at the very last minute and quite a bit beyond as far as I'm concerned. But if he wants to run his network that way, it belongs to him. We just are trying to keep up with him and keep things going here. So much is happening at this end of the microphone with new stations coming on, new stations under purchase. The main one, of course, at the moment that we're dealing with, and this needs to be cared for as quickly as possible, and that's the new WDSJ 106.1 at Ooltewah, Collegedale, a brand new station for the network. It's only been on for, maybe a month or so now, maybe 6 weeks, and I hope you're getting used to it, telling everybody you know about it. There's thousands of people, I think, in that area would be interested in a station like this, and I just hope that you'll become part of our network of, ambassadors to let everybody know about the station, not just people from our own community of faith, as they like to say it sometime, our own church, but other people. What we do at this radio station isn't necessarily geared as entertainment for the saints. What we do here is we always have in mind that people are going to be listening to the station here who have no idea what the Bible's all about. They might even go to a church somewhere, but have very, you know, kind of low information about the things of God. And we try to very simply explain things here day by day and help people understand how good God is. He really is good. Most people don't know that. Most religions sort of give the impression that God is some austere monster in the sky looking for some little sin we might do as a chance to just wham us, just bang, you know. I got you, you know. But no, God isn't like that at all. The God that I know and love and serve, the only God there is, the creator of heavens, earth, and seas, he loves us deeply. He's prepared a place for us in heaven after dying to make that possible. And he's looking for every excuse, every possible way to get each one of us, you, me, everybody, into heaven. He wants us there. It's going to be a magnificent place. And he doesn't want anybody lost. So that's the kind of a God we talk about here on the station. Not to demise sin. Yeah, that is a problem. The other extreme that people would go in is that, well, everybody's going to be saved. You know, God is, he's so good, he's so loving and so forgiving that, you know, it doesn't matter if you're a sinner. You'll sort of squeak in, you know, it doesn't matter what you do here. God will, you'll get there, you know. When you die, he'll just sort of slide you right through. No, it's neither of those two extremes. We're saved, how is it? By faith.
We're saved by the grace of God, by faith. He wants us there. He wants us to yield to Him and submit to the transformation of character that He has in mind for us, so that when we get there, we'll feel comfortable there. I mean, it's one thing to think about getting to heaven, but it's another thing to actually, when we get there, presumably, all the people that are there will have had that change of character, that change of heart, that love of God before they die, which is the end of probation for those that die. Or if we're alive and remain when Jesus comes, that something will have happened, will be sealed with the sealing of the Holy Spirit, this the total transformation having taken place, so that I believe that the people who are alive when Jesus comes will have already ceased sinning. They will have stopped. And it only goes to reason, for reasons I won't explain here right now, but I think it's quite rational that that's the way it's going to be. We're going to be sealed. And everybody else, of course, will be marked with the mark of the beast and something else that I'll let the other Bible teachers on the station here describe to you throughout the day and night. But what we're here for is to talk to people who don't yet have a clue as to how to be saved, that it's even necessary, that it's a good thing. So many people believe that this world and its pleasures is all there is, and that's all they're really counting on, and knowing that when you die, you're dead, and they just hope there's no hell. Another good news for you that we preach on this radio station is that hell does not burn forever. If you're planning to be lost, the good news for you is that you're not going to get tortured for all eternity. God doesn't do things like that. Not the God I know. Not the Bible that I read. And that's the main one. Good old King James. And not the modern translations that might get that all mixed up. When Jesus finally, when the grand finale, after the great white throne judgment, 1,000 years from now, when the final judging takes place, He will put Satan into that lake of fire. And all of the fallen angels, these people knew better, and they did it anyway. And those who are lost, in fact, they knew better too, but they will probably get judged and punished less because they have done less. And even the worst monsters on the planet, think of the most evil people you can think of who have not repented, they will burn for a while, but they will all eventually burn up. Nobody's going to be tortured by God for all eternity. Just put that out of your mind. So if you think that God's like that, that's your first piece of good news today. God doesn't do that. He's not a criminal. He's not a torturer. Yeah? He's gotten a bad rap on that for a long time. So that's good news, isn't it? But since you're thinking about it and you realize that God is not going to do that to you, you might want to think about the rest of what God has to offer. I mean, there's no reason for anybody to go to hell and to burn up and be gone and unconscious and completely gone for eternity. God has something really good for you, and He wants you to be there. Just looking at 2 Corinthians 4 a few minutes ago, verse 8 says, "We are troubled on every side, yet not distressed. We're perplexed, but not in despair, persecuted, but not forsaken, cast down, but not destroyed, always bearing about in the body the dying of the Lord Jesus, that the life also of Jesus might be made manifest in our body." In other words, Jesus, He died in our place. What we deserve, He got, and what He deserves, we're going to get when it's all said and done. Pretty amazing. Troubled on every side, but not distressed. And that's how I feel here today. Like we're always having troubles with trying to figure out how we're going to get the bills paid and how we're going to get the equipment done and keep up with all the rules and regulations. And man, that's hard, because when you don't have the money to do it and you don't have enough staff to get things done, then you let things go and you realize you're out of compliance. That's scary. I mean, you go to bed every night thinking, you know, what's going to happen next? We do have our perplexities here, our troubles. Persecuted, I don't think we're really persecuted yet, although I'm sure that's coming down the line. Cast down, but we're not destroyed.
thank God for Jesus, for the plan of salvation, and how he cares for his children. Well, here's the phone number if you'd like to ring up. We've got a few minutes. If you'd like to put a call through, it's 855-711-7474. 855-711-7474. The famous Radio 74 telephone number. 855-711-7474. Extension 2 for the studio. If you'd like to make a donation, just push extension 1 when the answering Larry comes on there with his mellifluous, young-sounding voice. Push 1 for Debbie at the office, and she'll take your donations or ask her any questions about the business end. And if it's technical, you push 2 or 3, and that rings to us here at the studio, and we'll take care of that as well. If you'd like to come on the air with me right now or any day, it's extension 2, 855-711-7474. Take note of that number. And if the station, your local station, ever goes off the air more than just a few minutes, give us a call here any time of the day or night and let us know so we can do something about it. We've got, in fact, several stations off the air right at this moment, and we are working on all of them, trying to get them restored. But we don't have a team of engineers out there in the field that can run from station to station. That we don't have that facility yet. We don't have the money for that. And we don't have enough volunteer engineers out there to care for the some 100 stations that we're caring for here. So thank you for your help. Anything you'd like to do and you could do here to help us, we'd appreciate it very, very much. Where do we go from here? My son Paul's car has broken down. He needs a new clutch. So we've been working on that, trying to figure out how to get it done cheaper. He got one estimate for like $2,600. That's a lot of money for a little Peugeot car. So we're looking for another one. But he hasn't been paid since January, I think. So he's hoping that we'll be able to get caught up with his salary here. I would like some too, a couple of months behind. And in fact, we're here at the station. The accounts are all flat, pretty close to zero, and with the salaries behind, we sound like a two-bit operation, don't we? Sometimes when I think about how we've survived after all these years, so close to disaster at every moment, I just wonder, Lord, we operate by faith here, but I mean, couldn't you just... I'm glad that you're helping us, but couldn't you do it a little bit more, a little bit faster? And I don't know. I just, my prayer is, Lord, don't we have enough faith already? I mean, why do you have to keep testing us all the time? But that's his way of doing it. And if that's the way he wants to, look, he's the boss here. We're just the workers, and we're not going to complain too badly because we do have things to do. We've got a job. And we just enjoy so much spending time with our listeners here day by day and just being of encouragement and comfort to each one of you. Some of you are going through some horrendous trials. I know your personal situations. You've asked us to help. Dr. Esther, of course, for some of your medical complications. And she's a good person to call. She is a retired physician, so she can't prescribe medicine. But we don't usually prescribe medicine anyway. The things that she would prescribe are natural things that you can get without a prescription. It's maybe a lifestyle change, dietary change, something like that. She can help with that. She's always available here. Just put a call through to the station. And if you can do that mornings, your time, up until, say, if you're on the West Coast, no later than noon. On the East Coast, no later than, say, 3 or 4 in the afternoon. And that would correspond with our time here at the studio. Where are we? Well, we're near Geneva, Switzerland. Isn't that amazing? Now, we sound local, but we're the other side of the world. But that's okay. With internet and with satellites and communications the way they are, why are we here? Why aren't we in, St. Louis or Chicago or somewhere? That's because that's where Radio 74 began now over 44 years ago. Little radio station that I never really intended it to become what it is. We had no idea, but
God called us to come here, called me in particular. I had been the manager of Adventist World Radio, AWR. I was the second ever manager when it was located in Portugal, where it began. It began in 1971, the year that I came to the Lord. And in 76, I was called to go manage that, which I did for 5 years. It was a wonderful opportunity. And to get to know Europe, I didn't really think I would be there more than 1 year. That turned into five. And then when France opened up to private broadcasting, I just really felt God calling me to come here and to help local churches. They, after building a dozen stations, the conference, the division said, oh man, that, well, we, they didn't have the vision. I did, but they didn't. And so about half of those stations got closed. A couple more got, they just sort of fell by the way for lack of vision and courage locally. And so what was left of that project, we started Radio 74 on the 17th of January in 1982. So it's been, you know, coming up 45 years in this just January. I thought it might last a year or two, but it's lasted a lot longer than that, obviously. I spent a whole lifetime here, and it's been a tremendous, not only experience, but an opportunity to witness in one of the most hedonistic places of the planet, a place which is really a crossroads, maybe the crossroads of the planet. You got the United Nations here. Now, I know there's an office in New York, but really much of the office work, many of the UN agencies, is right here in Geneva. Major organizations like World Health Organization, World Meteorological Organization. You got the International Telecommunications Union. You've got the World Trade Organization. And many more organizations like that are based right here locally. And those people are among our listeners. We were the first ever English-speaking radio, and even though we broadcast in both French and English, we have been the major communications device for these people over the years. We do a fair amount of news on the local station here in France and Switzerland, but there's plenty of time for teaching the Word of God. We do this very, very directly. We don't hide anything. We talk about the Lord. We talk about the full message, what we call present truth, or the three angels' messages, or the everlasting gospel. All of those terms we use on the air here. We talk about the spirit of prophecy on occasion. But primarily we talk about Jesus, how good he is, that he's coming soon, and how to be ready for him to come. So we've done this for all these years. You know, the remarkable thing is that the church has not done much to support us. The federation, the conference, the union, the division, you know, we've rarely gotten any donations from those sources. And over the years, probably around 80 to 90%, some years it's like as much as 95% of the income is from non-church sources. In other words, people who are just listeners. They probably don't even believe our message, but they listen and they donate and they realize that this is a service that we're doing on the cheap, that we're not making big money off of. We're not Jim and Tammy Baker with their millions and, you know, getting into mischief. We've just gone and done our job here, telling people about Jesus, and people for some reason just donate. I mean, we get donations from people who aren't even believers. They don't believe. They are quite hostile, in fact, to our main message. But they listen to the station because it's a source of news and weather, and we keep current on what's going on. We are actually quite good at our local news service here and the other programming that we do, current events, but always from the perspective of the fact that Jesus is coming soon. We realize that the world cannot go on as it is. When we do news here, it's always with the back plan is that we realize that this world cannot carry on much longer. And so that spirit goes even into the writing of newscasts. The weather, for example. Anytime I do the weather, and I do it
faithfully every day. We do a weather forecast. Even when I'm in the States working on construction projects, I'm still doing the weather every day for the station over here. When we, for example, give the weather, the days of the week, it's the weather for Wednesday, Thursday, Friday, Saturday, the Sabbath. I never say Saturday without saying the Sabbath. Saturday, the Sabbath. And that kind of goes into people's minds after a while. Some of our listeners are, I'll get a little Rotten Tomato email or letter once in a while saying, why do you insist on that? That your hobby horse. One lady called it recently, a hobby horse. I thought, it's simply that is one of the Ten Commandments. You're a Christian, aren't you? Oh, yeah, I'm a Christian. But why would you want to set aside the one commandment that starts with the word remember? Why does everybody forget that one? So, yeah, we insist on that and other things like, condition of a person in death. That's really important to understand, so you avoid getting into spiritism. This is what we do at this radio station. And there are people from probably 100 nationalities that listen to this radio station. I'm talking about the European version of it. This crossroads of humanity. You got the World Economic Forum here, those of you who know what that is. Klaus Schwab, he lives right nearby here, and I'm sure he's listened. I'm sure he's had a chance to hear the gospel. I'm not sure he believes it yet, but haven't given up on him yet. And the other people that work over there with their idea of a new world order. I keep reminding listeners here that there's going to be a new world order, but it's not going to be run by people or the WEF. It's going to be run by the Creator, God, Jesus himself. And they mock and laugh, but that's okay. That's fine. We're doing our job. Our job is to help people know the truth that'll make them free and saved in the end. That's what we do here. If you'd like to help sponsor this ministry, we really, really need your help all the time. If you could set aside a little something there each month, could you set off, a dollar a day, just a little buck a day, 30 a month, maybe 50 or 100. Some of you might send more. Maybe you might send 500 or 1,000 on occasion, maybe monthly. I don't know what your needs are, what your possibilities are. I know we have some very, very important needs just in our North American network. We are hundreds of thousands behind. If we could find immediately about 550, I think that was the latest number I heard, 550,000 to help rescue our Denver station. 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

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Thank you. Thank you so much. God bless you. Heavenly Father, I pray for each listener. Bless and meet their needs and ours here at the station as well. And we look forward to seeing you soon in Jesus' name.

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2: Hello, friends. How about an amazing fact? In 1986, the Italian runner Gianni Poli won the New York Marathon in 2 hours and 11 minutes. In 2003, Mark Yatik of Kenya triumphed at the Los Angeles Marathon in a time of 2 hours and 10 minutes. But doubtless, the most admired runner of those two marathons actually finished last, and in the slowest time ever recorded. In 1986, Bob Wieland finished the New York Marathon in about 98 hours. He crossed the finish line of the Los Angeles Marathon in a little more than 173 hours. Now, before you write of Bob Wieland's marathons as a complete failure, you need to know that he competed in both events using only his arms and torso. For you see, Bob has no legs. In 1969, while trying to rescue a fallen buddy in Vietnam, he stepped onto a landmine and suffered massive leg injuries. While in hospital, he sent this short note to his parents. He wrote, "Dear

0: Mom and Dad, I'm in the hospital. Everything is going to be okay. The people here are taking good care of me. Love, Bob. And then he added, P.S., I think I lost my legs. And so he did. After what was left of his legs were amputated, instead of giving up, he set out on a mission to walk across America on his hands. It took him 3 years, 8 months, and 6 days to go from coast to coast using only his arms and torso. But that was only the beginning. Twice he made a 6,200-mile round-trip bike ride across America. He's the only double amputee ever to complete the Ironman Triathlon of Kona, Hawaii, without a wheelchair. He swam 2.4 miles and then biked 112 miles and finished up with a 26.2-mile marathon using only his arms. Bob Wieland is also the recipient of 4 world records, including a 570-pound bench press award. It is no wonder that he was nicknamed Mr. Inspiration. The NFL Players Association awarded him the title the most courageous man in America, and People's Magazine dubbed him one of the 6 most amazing Americans. After completing the Los Angeles Marathon at the age of 57, Bob told the Associated Press, "It was done by the grace of God." He then summed up his amazing endurance by saying, "I do it one step at a time." Friends, did you know that the Bible says that Christians in the last days will also need to have amazing endurance? Stay tuned for more as Amazing Facts brings you this edition of Bible Answers Live.
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0: Hello, friends. Welcome back. This is Bible Answers Live. Pastor Doug Batchelor is out this evening. My name is John Ross, and filling in is Pastor Carlos Munoz, and he is going to be helping answer Bible questions as well as work the phone. Welcome, Carlos.
2: Maranatha, Pastor. How are you doing?
0: Hey, we're glad you're here.
2: Amen. It's always fun to be here.
0: Before we get to our program, why don't you start with a word of prayer?
2: Sure. Father, thank you again for this opportunity to come together and spend time in your word. Answering Bible questions. We know that wisdom comes from you. And so we just ask that your spirit guide us to lead us so that we can give the answers that people are searching for based on your word. And so thank you, Father, for this opportunity. We ask this in Jesus' name. Amen.
0: Amen. Well, Pastor Carlos, we opened the program talking about Bob Wieland. I hadn't heard about this gentleman before, but you can actually research him. You can Google him, and they've got some pictures. And without a doubt, you can see he's very strong in his arms and his chest, his upper body. But, you know, he could have given up after such a terrible tragedy of losing his legs and just think, well, you know, I'm just going to take it easy. But no, he had incredible endurance, persistence. He wanted to make a difference. He wanted to inspire other people that despite difficulties or physical challenges, they can overcome if they persist. And so he became known as Mr. Encouragement and Inspiration, and he was well known for his endurance. You know, I read this fact, I was thinking about a verse in the Bible. It's actually the words of Jesus, and it's talking about our time. You read in Matthew chapter 24, verse 11, Jesus said, "And many false prophets will rise up and deceive many. And because lawlessness will abound, the love of many will grow cold. But," here's the point, "he that endures to the end, the same shall be saved." And Jesus says at the end, you're going to need endurance. Christians are going to have to endurance. Now, Carlos, we're not talking about physical endurance, although I'm sure it's good to have physical endurance. But what Jesus is talking about here more than anything else is spiritual endurance.
2: Amen.
0: Spiritual endurance to seek and know the truth, because there's going to be many false prophets that will arise in the last days. Their goal is to deceive. And then you read in Revelation chapter 14, verse 12 about a group of people. It says, "Here is the patience or the endurance of the saints. Here are those who keep the commandments of God and they have the faith of Jesus." They also have the testimony of Jesus, you read in Revelation 12:17. So God's people in the last days, not only known for being obedient in keeping his commandments, but they also have the faith of Jesus. Not just faith in Jesus, but actually verse 12, Revelation 14:12 says the faith of Jesus. They need to have endurance. They need to have perseverance. Well, how can we have that kind of faith, that endurance that the Bible speaks of? You know, we do have a book that we'll be happy to send out to anyone who calls and asks. It's entitled Assurance, Justification Made Simple. How do we nurture that faith? The Bible says faith comes by hearing, hearing by the word of God. And one of the great assurances that we have in Scripture is that God loves us, God forgives us, and that God gives us grace and strength. And as we trust in Him, our faith can grow. And that is going to be a free offer. We're going to be happy to send that to anyone who calls and asks, anyone in North America. And the number to call, if you'd like to receive that book, written by Pastor Doug, called Assurance, Justification Made Simple, the number is 800-835-6747. And again, just ask for the book. It's called Assurance, Justification Made Simple. And if you have a Bible question, our phone lines are open. This is a good chance. If you have your question to get on the air this evening, the number is 800-463-7297. That is our toll-free phone line here to the studio. We'd also like to greet our friends who are joining us not only on the radio, but also on Facebook. We know there are many people, not only in North America, Carlos, but Central America and around the world that tune in, because we get people calling us from Australia and even Africa. Mm-hmm. So we'd like to greet our friends who are joining us online. Again, our phone lines are open. This is a good time for you to pick up your phone and give us a call. Well, Pastor Carlos, who is our first caller for this evening?
2: We have Chris from Florida. Chris, good evening. You're on the air.
3: Yes. Thank you, Pastor.
0: Yes. Welcome, Chris.
3: Thank you for taking my call. I have a very basic, maybe childish sounding question, but how do I know that I am a chosen one before foundation of the world, like Paul says in one of his letters?
0: Okay, how do we know if we're a chosen one?
3: Yeah.
0: Well, the Bible makes it clear that those who are chosen are the ones who choose Christ. If you are Christ, then you are Abraham's seed, heirs according to the promises. It's not an arbitrary choice that God makes as to who's going to be saved and who's going to be lost, but God desires everyone to be saved. The Bible says God is not willing that any should perish, but that all should come to repentance. Jesus said in that famous verse, John 3:16, whoever believes in me shall not perish but have everlasting life. So the gospel invitation is for everyone. It is to everyone. Revelation chapter 14, you read about the everlasting gospel going to every nation, kindred, tongue, and people. Those who respond to the gospel, those who receive Jesus as their personal Savior, they are the ones who are chosen. They are chosen for eternal life. So we make a decision. God responds to that decision, and He chooses us. That doesn't mean that we can never change our mind. God does not force anyone to be saved. But if we choose Him, He chooses us. And, you know, we have that assurance, that hope. Now, we are chosen from the foundation of the world, meaning that through Christ, those who respond to the gospel, a provision has been made so that they can be saved. A sacrifice has been provided, and that sacrifice is Jesus. Does that help, Chris?
3: Yes, sir. But there are other things that we have to comply with, like obedience, correct?
0: Well, it begins with faith. You know, the first thing we do is we come to Jesus just the way that we are. We confess our sins. We ask Him to forgive us. We receive Him as our personal Savior. That's where it begins. If we ask and believe, we have confidence to know that God hears, He answers, He will cleanse us from sin. But then we need to every day commit ourselves to Him. The Apostle Paul says, I die daily, meaning that we need to surrender self every day to Christ. And just as surely as we do that, trusting in Him, He will work a work within us, Pastor Carlos, that we cannot do for ourselves.
2: Amen.
0: And that's the power of the gospel, right?
2: Amen.
0: And that's good news. So our work is to choose Him, to surrender to Him, and ask Him to do a work that only He can do. You know, Chris, we have a book. It's called Three Steps to Heaven. And it talks about what can we do in order to enter into this saving relationship with Christ. And of course, we'll be happy to send this to you or anyone that calls and asks. It's such an important question. What do I have to do to be saved? You know, Carlos, that was a question that was asked even back in Bible times. Mm-hmm. They asked the apostles, men and brethren, what shall we do to be saved? And the answer was repent and be baptized. We'll be happy to send this book to anyone who calls and asks. It's called Three Steps to Heaven. And the number to call for that is 800-835-6747, and we'll send it to you. If you're outside of North America, you can read the book by simply going to the Amazing Facts website, just amazingfacts.org. And if you have a Bible question, one more time, the number here is 800-463-7297 with your Bible question.
2: All right. Next question. We have Lynette from Angel Camp, California. Good evening, Lynette. You are on the air.
4: Good evening. How are you?
2: We are blessed.
0: Doing well. Thank you.
4: Good. My question concerns in the account at 1 Samuel chapter 28, verses 3 through 20 is the account of when Samuel had died. Saul was about to confront the Philistines, and he was afraid. So he consulted a medium who summoned a spirit, and it appeared in the form of Samuel, who gave kind of a prediction that Samuel would not survive this battle, which ended up to be true. Now, we know it wasn't Samuel. What? Who? I mean, it's confusing to me a little bit.
0: Mm-hmm. So you're wondering, how did the spirit that was not Samuel, so the only other would be an evil spirit,
4: right?
0: How did an evil spirit know that Saul was going to be killed in battle the next day?
4: Yes, yes.
0: Okay. Well, first of all, the devil knew, and these evil spirits knew, that at this point Saul had hardened his heart. He had rejected God. So the protection that God had typically given to those who trust in him had been withdrawn or removed. And if you're not protected by God, then you are vulnerable to the devil and the devil's attacks. So I think the devil knew very well that Saul had sort of passed the point of no return. He had rebelled against God. He had hardened his heart. The Spirit of God, the protection of God had been withdrawn from Saul. And in essence, he was really at the whim of these evil spirits, at the whim of the devil. And the devil knew what he was going to do to Saul. So, yeah, that's why if Saul had remained faithful to God, the devil couldn't have done anything to Saul. God would have protected him.
4: Yeah, so you think that the devil actually caused the death of Saul. He didn't make the prediction that it was going to happen in battle. He actually caused the death.
0: He had something to do with it, without a doubt, yes.
4: Okay. That makes a little more sense.
0: Yep, and that's exactly what happened to him. Mm-hmm.
4: Okay. Well, thank you very much. I appreciate it.
0: All right. Thanks for your call.
2: All right. Next, we have Noah from Rock Falls, Illinois. Noah, good evening. You are on the air.
5: Good evening, Pastor Ross, and good evening, Carlos.
0: Good evening. And your question tonight?
5: My question is, I'm trying to witness to one of my neighbors, and they asked me to go to a bar with them, and I didn't feel comfortable. Would it be okay for a Christian to go to a bar to witness to somebody?
0: Okay. You know, first of all, I think the best witness that a Christian can be is not to be in a bar. I mean, you might even want to say to the person, you know, I'd like to visit with you and share with you these things, but, you know, I'm not comfortable going to a bar because I don't think that's a best witness that I could be. Now, there are situations perhaps where somebody needs to go into a bar and maybe help bring somebody out who is in need. But to set up a Bible study in a bar probably is not the right place. You could think of a lot better places to set up a Bible study where you can visit with someone. The environment there in a bar, the music, the noise,
2: smoking,
0: the alcohol. It just seems that whatever good you're trying to do in witnessing, you have so many things opposed to that. There are so many distractions that it would probably be better to find a different place where you can sit down and visit with this person.
5: All right. Thank you.
0: All right. Thanks, Noah.
2: And they're not in a bar all day long, so.
0: Yeah, you know, you can find a different place. Meet with them somewhere else.
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0: All right, who else do we have?
2: All right, next we have Rose from Bullhead City, Arizona. Good evening, Rose. You're on the air.
6: Hi. Say, I have a question about planting a seed in an obstinate non-believer who actually believes in evolution and science. I'm having trouble just getting him to listen, so I just want to know what seed can I plant that maybe the next person might continue on with.
0: Sure. You know, I think one of the first things we can do is by our example, by our faith, by our life, we can demonstrate that we do have confidence. We can trust the Lord. We know how the story ends. There's a lot of people in the world today who are concerned, who are worried. The Bible says in the last days, people's hearts will be failing them because of fear, seeing the things that are happening and coming upon the world. But the believer can have faith and confidence and trust in God. So if we trust in the Lord and there is a peace and a joy that we have in our hearts, that'll be a telling influence on others. Your second part of the question is, well, if this person, you know, is a believer in, let's say, for example, evolution, he doesn't believe in God, You can ask certain questions to kind of get him to think a little bit. And I know Pastor Carlos is here, and probably the catalyst, Carlos, in your search for truth had to do somewhat with studying science, and you began to wonder, raise more questions than answers.
2: Yeah, I was blown away with the detail, with the complexity, with the holistic aspect of how everything is connected. And nothing is random. Everything has a purpose, and that's completely opposite to what evolution teaches. They teach that there's no order, there's no reason behind it. And the reason is because they're trying to deny God, because it would be easier to say that there is a purpose behind it, but then there's somebody behind the purpose. So yeah, it's really prayer is the key with how to deal with somebody that believes in evolution, because there might be other reasons why they believe in evolution besides mm-hmm. the core science. And so
0: one of the things, as you say, Pastor Carlos, you might want to ask some key questions to kind of get them thinking, something related to, you know, isn't it amazing how everything is interdependent? How could something have evolved when, in order for it to have life, all of these different pieces have to be in place?
2: Even yesterday I was thinking, how is it that every species on the earth has a male and female, right? Is that just coincidence that every single species came up with the same equation? I mean, it doesn't make sense, right?
0: You're right, absolutely.
2: It shows that there is logic behind it.
6: Right.
0: There's a design. So, mm-hmm. you know, those are some of the things you can bring up, Rose, and try and plant some seeds. But probably the greatest is through your witness, through your faith, through the peace that God puts in your heart, and then planting those little seeds and praying for the person, praying that the Lord would lead and guide in their life. So keep up the good work, and we'll be praying for you.
2: And we have a free book on a library too on that. I was just looking it up. It's Amazing Wonders of Creation.
0: Oh, we do. That's right. I'm looking at it right here. Rose, we have a book. It's called, we haven't really offered this very often, but we'll be happy to send it to you. It's called Amazing Wonders of Creation. It talks about some of these things in nature that prove intelligent design. And if you'd like to receive that, the number to call is 800-835-6747. And again, you can just ask for the book. It's called Amazing Wonders of Creation. You might want to read that, give it to your friend, and say, take a look at this. See what you think. And maybe that'll get the person thinking.
2: Amen.
0: Thanks for your call. Who do we have next?
2: Next, we have Diane. She's calling from British Columbia, Canada. Good evening, Diane. You're on the air.
7: Hey, good evening, gentlemen. How are you?
0: Doing well. Blessed. Thank you.
7: Good, good. So my question is regarding Daniel 9, when it's talking about the 70 weeks. In verse 25, it talks about, towards the end of 25, it talks about how it'll be built again and the walls thereof, so the street and the walls. And then in 26, it says that the end will come with a flood. And I'm just wondering what those things are talking about.
0: Okay, very good. Good question. The question that's been asked in Daniel, actually near the end of chapter 8, and then it's followed through here in Daniel, the two issues that's been addressed is what's going to happen to Jerusalem. Remember, Daniel at the time was a captive in Babylon when he received the vision. So the question was, what's going to happen to Jerusalem? The city at the time was still in ruins. The temple was destroyed. But according to the prophecies, they knew that they would go back and they'd rebuild the temple in Jerusalem. But what would be the ultimate result for Jerusalem? The second part has to do with the Messiah. When will the Messiah come? What will his work be? So in verse 25, the angel is now giving some very important keys to help understand when the Messiah would come and what would ultimately happen to Jerusalem, the literal city of Jerusalem. So in verse 25, know therefore and understand that from the going forth of the command to restore and rebuild Jerusalem, now the Jews were captives in Babylon, the decree was given in 457 BC. 457 BC, the decree was given, there were actually three decrees, the third one by Artaxerxes, allowed the Jews to go back and rebuild not only the temple, but also the city and rebuild the walls. So that's the starting point of the time prophecy, 457 BC. And to say, from that going forth to restore and rebuild Jerusalem unto Messiah the Prince, that's the anointing of the Prince, there will be 7 weeks and 62 weeks, so a total of 69 weeks. One prophetic day is equal to one literal year. So if you do the math, it works out to 27 AD when the Messiah would be anointed. That was at the baptism of Jesus when he was anointed with the Holy Spirit when he started his public ministry. And then it goes on to talk about the city. It says the street will be built again and the wall even in troublesome times. That's exactly what happened when the Jews went back and they started to rebuild Jerusalem and the walls. They had opposition from the Samaritans and from others that hindered the work, but finally the work was done. Then verse 26 goes back to talk about the Messiah, and it says after 62 weeks, so it's after 27 AD, sometime after 27 AD, Messiah will be cut off, but not for himself. It's talking about the crucifixion of Jesus. Then it goes on to say, the last part of verse 26, and the people of the prince who is to come shall destroy the city and the sanctuary. The end shall be with a flood. The people of the prince there is the Romans that came and destroyed Jerusalem in 70 AD. And that prophecy met an amazing fulfillment where it says, the city and the sanctuary shall be destroyed with a flood. Now, when it's talking about a flood, it's talking about a flood of people, but it's also talking about a massive slaughter of life. The historian Josephus describes the overthrow of Jerusalem, and it says the blood flowed down the temple stairs like water. So it was a terrible destruction of life. In the last part of verse 26, it says, till the end, war and desolations is determined. So that would ultimately happened to Jerusalem, and it met its fulfillment in 70 AD. So those are the two main focuses of this vision. The interpretation is the Messiah, the Prince, and what happens to Jerusalem.
7: All right. Thank you very much. Appreciate it.
0: All right. Thanks for your call, Diane.
2: Next, we have Robert from College Place, Washington. Good evening, Robert. You're on the air.
8: Evening, Carlos. Evening, Pastor Ross.
0: Hi there.
8: I was just reading on Amazing Facts that I guess you're on Up TV now, which is really, really cool.
0: Yeah, we're always looking for new outlets to utilize for our program. So, yes, we're always expanding that.
8: Yeah, I sent in a donation today to help with that.
0: We appreciate that. That's what helps us keep these programs on the air.
2: Thank you.
0: And your question tonight, Robert.
8: Hey, it's Job 27, verse 3. I know about the spirit being the breath. But that verse kind of puzzles me, or whatever you want to call it, where it talks about the Spirit of God being in my nostrils. It just seems or sounds kind of weird. I mean,
0: yeah. Does the Holy Spirit live in our nose? No, that's not what it's saying. Remember, Job is writing in prophetic prose, and we have many examples of this. A number of the Psalms are also written in these types of prose. You've got Ecclesiastes, which is also written in prose. And really, it's referring to God being the source of life. God is the one that gives us our breath. Now, when it's talking about the breath here, it's not just talking about us breathing in and out, although we know that's important for life. But there is that spark of life, that essence of life that only comes from God. God is the one that gives life. The devil cannot create life. It comes from God. And that is described here as this breath or the spirit. The word is used interchangeably here in the Old Testament. So the breath that we breathe in and out is a symbol of that spark of life, that essence of life that God gives. So again, it's just written in poetic language that you find here in Job 27, verse 3.
8: If a person dies, then and the Spirit of God it goes back to God. The spirit or the breath goes back to God. And since God is eternal, that doesn't mean that the spirit, that our breath is eternal though, right?
0: Well, when it's talking about the Spirit of God or the Spirit of life that God has, that He gives to all living things, it's not our intelligent being. It doesn't have understanding. It doesn't have character, doesn't have personality. It's just that spark of life. And not only do we have life, but all living things share that life. You got animals that have life and plants that have life. And all of the life that we see in the world around us comes from God. God is the one that provides or brings that life. So when a person dies, that breath of life or that spirit of life returns to God, but it doesn't mean that our conscious being or our soul goes up to heaven or returns to God. It's just talking about that essence of life, that power, that spark of life.
8: Okay.
2: Yeah. I was going to read Genesis chapter 7, verse 22. It says, all in whose nostrils was the breath of the spirit of life, all that was on the dry land died. It's talking about all created beings in that context of the flood.
0: So it's not only people there, it's talking about animals as well. Anything that receives its life from God And it's talking about the judgment that comes at the time of the flood. And of course, we know that the flood is a type of a judgment that comes at the end of time. And again, God is going to purify the earth, not with water, but the Bible tells us it's going to be with fire at the very end. But then he creates a new heavens and a new earth wherein dwells righteousness. Of course, that is the great hope of the Christian, and that is what we are looking at. You know, Pastor Carlos, I'm looking at the clock. We're coming up on our half-hour break, so the program's not over by any means. We're just going to get a drink of water and catch our breath here. If you have a Bible question, the phone lines are open, 800-463-7297. That'll bring you here to the studio. And in just a few moments, we'll be back to take more Bible Answers Live. We'll speak with you in just a moment.
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0: Hello, friends. Welcome back. This is Bible Answers Live. My name is John Ross, and joining me is Pastor Carlos Munoz. Pastor Doug is out this evening, but as you can tell, this is a live, interactive, international Bible study, and we'd love to hear from you. If you have a Bible-related question, our phone lines are open. The number is 800-463-7297. And if you don't get through right away, we just encourage you to hold on, have some endurance. As we spoke about at the beginning of the program, hold on. We will get to as many calls as possible. And Pastor Carlos, with that, let's get to our next caller.
2: Yes, we have Abraham from California. Good evening, Abraham. You are on the air.
9: My question is, when God brings down his kingdom to the Mountain of Olives, how much days would it be when Satan prepares his people, like days, months, or weeks, or hours?
0: All right. Well, good question, Abraham. Let me ask, how old are you?
9: At 8 years old.
0: 8 years old. Boy, that's a good, deep question for an 8-year-old.
2: Amen.
0: Glad you called and asked, Abraham. In Revelation chapter 20, we have a description of something called the 1,000 years, sometimes known as the millennium. At the beginning of the millennium, we have the second coming of Christ, and the dead in Christ are raised, and they're caught up to meet Jesus in the air. The wicked are destroyed with the brightness of Christ's coming. During the 1,000 years, the redeemed are in heaven. The devil is bound on the earth for the 1,000 years. And I'll read a verse. It's Revelation chapter 20, verse 1. It says, "Then I saw an angel come down from heaven, having a key to the bottomless pit and a great chain in his hand. And he laid hold of the dragon, that old serpent of old, called the devil and Satan, and bound him for 1,000 years. But verse 3 says, "Cast him into this bottomless pit and shut him up and set a seal on him, that he should deceive the nations no more till the 1,000 years were finished." Now, the reason the devil can't deceive anyone is because the righteous are safe in heaven. The wicked have been destroyed with the brightness of Christ's coming. So the devil is here on this earth. It's just him and his angels. But then the last part of verse 3, and this gets to your question, Abraham, it says, "But after these things, he must be released for a little while." Now, we don't know how long that little while is. The Bible just says a little while. So at the end of the 1,000 years, when the dead are resurrected, that is, the wicked dead are resurrected for what the Bible calls the great white throne judgment, Satan is released from his prison, meaning he can go and deceive those nations. And you look in verse 6 of Revelation chapter 20, it says, "Holy, blessed and holy is he that is part in this first resurrection. Over such the second death has no power." But then verse 7 says, "Now when the 1,000 years were ended, Satan will be released from his prison. He will go out and deceive the nations which are on the four corners of the earth, Gog and Magog, to gather them to battle, whose number is as the sand of the sea." So at the end of the 1,000 years, the dead are resurrected. The devil's going to go out and deceive them. How long will that be? Well, the Bible doesn't tell us whether it's a month or a year or a week. It just calls it a little season. So whatever that might be, We don't know. It could be weeks, could be months. I don't think it's going to drag on for years, because I think at that point, it's a matter of bringing this rebellion finally to an end. The redeemed are looking forward to the new heavens and the new earth that is soon to be created after the final judgment and the destruction of the wicked. Thank you for your call, Abraham. You know, we do have a study guide. It's called 1,000 Years of Peace. And we'll be happy to send this to anyone who wants to learn more about this 1,000-year millennium that we read about in Revelation chapter 20. Just call and ask for it. The number is 800-835-6747. And you can ask for the study guide. It's called 1,000 Years of Peace. And we'll mail that to anyone in North America. If you're outside of North America, just go to the Amazing Facts website. You can type in there in the free library, 1,000 Years of Peace, and you'll be able to read the study guide right there. Who do we have next?
2: Next we have Taylor from Oregon. Taylor, you're on the air.
10: Hi. My question is, does God show himself in dreams?
0: Well, the answer to that is yes, he can. He can show himself in dreams. And we have many examples in the Bible of people that had a dream that came from God. Even pagans had dreams that came from God. I think of Nebuchadnezzar, the king of Babylon. He had a dream. He had more than one, actually two significant dreams that we have recorded in the book of Daniel that came from God. So God can speak to a person in a dream. However, having said that, we need to be careful, because not every dream, even though it might be vivid, it might seem very powerful, it might even seem to indicate something that we should do, not every dream necessarily comes from God, as I think we realize. Often dreams is just the multitude of activities and things happening during the day. The brain sometimes will sort of reboot itself and organize and categorize these different ideas and memories. So we got to test even dreams by the word of God. If we have a dream and it seems that an angel is telling us to do something, but what that angel is telling us to do contradicts the word of God, then we know that dream is not from God, because God won't contradict his word. But yes, there are times where God might speak to a person through a dream to bring encouragement and hope, to encourage them to be faithful, to obey. So yes, God can speak through dreams.
10: All right. Thank you.
0: All right. Thanks for your call.
2: All right. Praise the Lord. Next we have Carly Ann from Sacramento. Good evening, Carly Ann.
0: Hi. Thanks for calling.
11: Thank you so much. My question was, what happens if you're overcome by the Holy Spirit and start speaking in tongues while praying, but don't know what you're saying? I remember reading in scripture something about, you know, it's not good to speak in tongues if there's like not an interpreter there, or you're not able to interpret it yourself.
0: Yes. Now, first of all, let's just talk about what a tongue means in the Bible. A tongue simply means a language. So when the Bible speaks of somebody speaking or praying in an unknown tongue, that language is not unknown to them, but it's unknown to the other people to whom they are preaching or teaching or worshiping with. So, for example, I'll read 1 Corinthians chapter 14. Here is probably the verse you're referring to. It says, "For if I pray in a tongue, my spirit prays, but my understanding is unfruitful. What is the conclusion then? I will pray in the spirit, I will also pray with the understanding. I will sing in the spirit, I will also sing with the understanding." So here, Paul is talking about a church service. And he's saying, if I get up and I speak a language, or I pray in a language that nobody present understands, I'm unfruitful, meaning my prayer is meaningless to the people who are hearing it. It doesn't mean Paul doesn't understand what he's saying. Paul spoke many languages. The church at Corinth was sort of at a crossroads. People would travel through Corinth. Some of them would speak Greek, others would speak Hebrew, others would speak other languages in the area. And you'd find all of these people coming to the church, and they would be there in their own language. Sometimes they'd want to speak in their language. And Paul is saying, if you get up and pray in a language that nobody else understands, you're not really benefiting them. You might be blessed, but you're not helping them because they can't understand you. That's why he says it's better to have somebody interpret what you are saying. That's why the rest of the verse, in verse 15, he says, "What then do we conclude? I will pray in the spirit. I will also pray with the understanding," meaning, when I pray, I'll make sure that the people that are there can understand that. I might need a translator, but I want to make sure they can understand.
11: So, for instance, I was praying over a girl before I did CPR on her, and I started speaking in tongues, but I didn't understand what I was saying. I was just overcome by the Holy Spirit. So I think that, like, the inner spirit maybe was interceding at that point, because I didn't really know what to do or say, maybe.
0: Well, you know, sometimes I think a person might cry out to God, and the Bible says that the Spirit intercedes on our behalf, because he knows even better than we do what we are longing for, what the heart's desire is, and he can present our request to God. But there are many examples in the Bible when a person prayed and asked for something, they prayed with their understanding. Even Jesus in the garden, when he prayed, he said, "Father, if it is possible, let this cup pass. Nevertheless, not my will, thy will be done." So, you know, God knows and understands your heart. And I think in that moment, you were overwhelmed praying and saying, "Lord, I don't even know what to say." But when we pray, we want to pray with understanding, because not only then is it a blessing to us because we know what we are saying, but it's a blessing as well to those who might be around us. We can be a witness that way. Prayer has been defined as opening your heart to God as you would to a friend. If you have a very best friend that you are talking to and you're troubled about something and you're sharing that with your friend, you might not be the most eloquent in your description because, you know, your heart's heavy, but you will try and communicate in a way that they could understand.
11: Yeah.
0: And when we pray, we want to communicate to God our heart. We might not always use the right words. It might not always come out with beautiful language, but God knows our heart. Sometimes all we can do is just, be in his presence and say, "Lord, here I am. You know my heart. You know what I need."
11: Yeah, exactly. Thank you so much. I appreciate your time.
0: All right. Thanks for calling.
2: We do have a
0: book. It's called Understanding Tongues, and it deals with this passage in 1 Corinthians. And we'll be happy to send that out to anyone who would call and ask. And Colleen, I would encourage you to call and ask for that. The number is 800-835-6747 and ask for the book. We'll send it to you for free. It's called Understanding Tongues. It's talking about the gift of the Spirit here when it's talking about tongues, and I think you'll be blessed by that.
2: Amen.
0: Who do we have next?
2: Next we have Lifette from Milford, Pennsylvania. Good evening, Lifette.
12: Hi, good evening. Thank you so much for taking my call.
0: Yes, thanks for calling.
12: I'm calling about Hebrews chapter 6, 4 through 6.
0: Okay. Let me go ahead and read the verse just so that there might be people driving and they can hear the verse. Hebrews chapter 6, verse 4 says, "For it is impossible for those who were once enlightened to have tasted the heavenly gift and have become partakers of the Holy Spirit and have tasted the good word of God and the powers of the age to come, if they fall away, to renew them again to repentance, since they crucify again for themselves the Son of God and put him to open shame." And your question on that?
12: I need a little bit more understanding, because I was under the impression that when people do backslide, they have an opportunity to come back to the Lord.
0: Yes.
12: So what is this scripture, who is this scripture speaking to exactly? Because it sounds like they have lost an opportunity. I must be misinterpreting that in some way, or?
0: No, I mean, I think the key there is verse 6, where it says, if they fall away, to renew them again to repentance. The way it's translated in the English, fall away, it gives the impression of almost a one-time sin. So you're a believer, but then you fall away maybe for a few days or so, and then you can't come back to God. No, that's not what the original meaning there is. The falling away is a deliberate rejection, turning away, walking away, and rejecting the Holy Spirit. You see, the Bible tells us that it's the goodness of God that leads us to repentance.
12: Yes.
0: Jesus said, every sin will be forgiven, man, except blasphemy against the Holy Spirit or rejection of the Holy Spirit. So if somebody over and over again rejects the Spirit speaking to his heart, he hardens his heart like Pharaoh did, to the point where he can't come to repentance, or he doesn't want to come to repentance. He has no interest in coming to repentance. His heart is hardened.
12: Okay.
0: That's the unpardonable sin, or that's the sin that can't be forgiven. So that's what's being addressed in this passage. It's not talking about a Christian that might stumble and fall. The Bible says, if we sin, we are to confess our sins. God is faithful and just to forgive us and to cleanse us from all unrighteousness. And we have so many examples in the Bible of people who did fall away, but they came to repentance and God forgave them. One of the great examples that we have in the New Testament is the story of Peter, who was a believer, but then he denied Christ and said, "I do not know him." But then he went and wept bitterly and he was forgiven. So clearly there are examples of people that have turn back to God. And, you know, I think all of us would be in trouble.
12: Exactly.
0: If God just said, you know, you have one chance, and if you don't get it right, that's the end of it. God is merciful. He wants to save. And if we confess our sins, he's faithful and just to forgive us.
12: Perfect. Thank you so much. I really appreciate your time.
0: All right. Thanks for your call. Good question.
12: All right. God bless you. Thank you.
0: Thank you.
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2: Next, we have Brian from Grand Junction, Colorado. Brian, you're on the air.
13: Hey, guys. First-time caller. How are you?
0: Doing well. Thanks for calling.
13: All right. So, ran across some cool stuff in Psalm 82:6.
0: Yes.
13: I believe it's referring to the leaders of Israel being called as God.
0: Yes.
13: And we see this, Jesus referring to that in John 10, when they're trying to get him at the synagogue, you know, referring back to your law says that you're God's. You know, why is it blasphemy for me to be the son of God? So I'm just curious what you guys kind of think of just, you know.
0: What's the verses?
13: Psalm 82:6, and then I think it's John 10:11 where
2: yep.
13: Jesus is referring to that. And then it goes all the way back to Exodus with Moses and Aaron as well. But just kind of curious what you guys think of that stuff.
0: Yeah. Yeah, let me share a few thoughts on that. You know, first of all, this verse has confused some people, and there are some that misinterpret this to give the idea that we're all in some way gods, but that's not what the Bible teaches. When you refer to verse 6, and he said, you are gods, and all of your children of the Most High, you shall die like them and fall one of the princes. It's talking specifically here to the leaders in Israel who stood in the place of God to the people. They were the priests. They would teach the law. They would present the gospel. And they were corrupt in the work that they were doing. And the warning came, you shall fall like all men. So even though they, for example, Moses and Aaron, they were representatives of God to the people. They were not God. They were not gods, but they represented God. It was a very sobering work and an important responsibility that a priest would bear or a prophet would bear or a leader, an elder in Israel would bear. And if you want to put that in our modern terms, that would be a pastor or a Bible teacher, someone in a position of authority to teach and preach the word of God. It is a very sobering and important work. And Jesus refers to this where he says, he actually quotes this in Psalms 82 verse 6. He's talking to the religious leaders who claimed that they did have some extra grace and were more spiritual than anyone else because they were part of the Pharisees or the priesthood. And Jesus is saying, you will die like others. Just because you're in that position, it doesn't give you freedom to continue in sin and misrepresent God's character to the people.
2: Yeah. Also, I would add that the word for judge for gods here is the word Elohim, and in other parts of Scripture, it appears as the word judge.
0: Mm-hmm. So they were in a place of judgment.
2: Yep.
0: And of course, the word gods there is the small g. It's not a capital G. So even the Bible translators realize it's not talking about the God of heaven. That verse has confused people. But if you study a little further, look at it in context, it's referring to the leaders or the judges that are in Israel.
13: Right.
0: All right. Well, thanks for your call, Brian. Good question.
2: Next, we have Tammy from Peoria, Illinois. Good evening, Tammy.
14: Good evening, pastors.
0: Hi, Tammy. Thanks for calling.
14: Thank you. This is my first time calling.
2: Welcome.
14: I know that when we die, our bodies are a shell and our souls go to heaven or hell. I do believe in the Father, Son, and the Holy Ghost. And I want to be cremated, and what I would like to know is, if I'm cremated, can I put my ashes in more than one grave or in more than one place? Will my soul still go to heaven?
0: Okay. Well, hey, I got good news for you. First of all, the good news is that when Jesus comes again and he resurrects the righteous, he doesn't use any of this current existing material. So we get brand new bodies at the second coming of Christ. The Bible speaks about mortal putting on immortality, meaning that these mortal bodies are like the body that Jesus had when he rose from the dead. And he had an immortal body. It was a real body, but it was a immortal body. And of course, he traveled up to heaven, and the redeemed are going to travel to heaven and travel through space. We don't need to have a space suit or something like that.
15: Absolutely.
0: So we get brand new bodies. It doesn't matter whether these bodies are buried and turned to ashes or sprinkled in the ocean. God doesn't need any of the leftovers to make us new. He's got a perfect DNA print of who we are, of our personality, of our character. He knows who we are, and he's going to resurrect us. Now, when a person dies, their next conscious thought is the resurrection. So when a person dies, they don't immediately see themselves floating through the air. If they're a bad person, they don't immediately go to judgment and the fires of hell. They're simply asleep in the grave until the resurrection. So for the righteous, you are resurrected the moment Jesus comes. I might die today, and my very next conscious thought will be, I am resurrected, I'm being caught up in the air, and Jesus is coming. I might not be aware that, 100 years has passed. To me, it's just a moment, a twinkling of the eye. So nobody's burning in hell.
15: That's good to know.
0: Yeah, nobody's burning in hell now. The Bible speaks about hell and destruction of the wicked happening at the end of the 1,000 years. And that's yet in the future. So we don't have to worry about what's going to happen to our soul when we die. God will resurrect us, and we will have brand new bodies when he comes again. Our very next conscious thought after we die is the second coming of Christ, and we are caught up to meet him in the air.
15: Okay. That's good information. Thank you, pastors, for taking my call, and have a blessed night.
0: You're welcome. Thanks for calling, Tammy. You know, we do have a study guide that talks about what happens when a person dies. And it's called, Are the Dead Really Dead? And, you don't think of the subject of death as being a very hopeful subject. But when you look at what the Bible says about death, especially for the believer, it is a very hopeful subject. Jesus likened death to a sleep. We'll be happy to send that to anyone who calls and asks. The number is 800-835-6747. You can ask for the study guide, Are the Dead Really Dead? Who do we have next?
2: 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Good evening, Cindy. You are on the air.
16: Hi, thank you for taking my call tonight.
0: Thanks for calling, Cindy.
16: So I have a question about Matthew 16, 18, and 19. And it says, I will tell you that you are Peter, and on this rock I will build my church, and the gates of Hades will not prevail against it. I will give you the keys of the kingdom of heaven. Whatever you bind on earth will be bound in heaven, and whatever you loose on earth will be loosed in heaven. So I've been studying this verse, and I find that in some of the translation, it talks in the future tense. So whatever you loose on earth will be loosed in heaven. And then in some of the translations, it talks in the past tense, and it says whatever you loose on earth will have already been loosed in heaven, and whatever you bind on earth will already have been bound in heaven. My question has two parts. One, does the tense make a difference, past or future? And then kind of a explanation of the whole thing.
0: Okay, great question. All right, let me quickly, starting in verse 18, Jesus is speaking to Peter, and he says, upon this rock I'll build my church. Now, Jesus specifically says, you are Peter. The word there, Peter, means a pebble or a stone. There's a word play. Jesus is using a word play. The word Peter, Petros, means a stone or a pebble. Then Jesus says, you are a stone or a pebble, but on this rock I will build my church. The church is not built on Peter. The church is built upon Christ. Jesus is the rock. Jesus said, whoever hears these sayings of mine and does them is like the wise man who builds upon the rock. Christ is the foundation of the church. Then he says, the gates of hell won't prevail against it. The it in the verse is the church. So if Christ is the foundation of the church and we're obedient to him, the devil can come up against the church, but he won't be able to overcome the church because it's founded upon Jesus. But then in verse 19, Jesus says, I will give you the keys of the kingdom, and whatever you bind on earth will be bound in heaven. Whatever you loose on earth will be loosed in heaven. What did Jesus give Peter and the disciples that would open or close heaven to other people? Well, Jesus gave them the gospel. And Jesus said, go, take the gospel, preach the gospel. Those who receive the gospel, they will be saved. Those who reject the gospel, they will be lost. So the key that's been referred to here is the gospel that Jesus gave the disciples to preach to the world. It's not an arbitrary decision. Peter doesn't say, I think you can be saved and you can be lost. I'm going to let you in heaven. I'm going to let you out. Peter's not guarding the gate of heaven. But what did the disciples have? And Peter represents the disciples. What did Jesus give the disciples? He gave them his teaching. He gave them the gospel. And that's why the great commission that you find in Matthew 28 is to take the gospel to every nation, kindred, tongue, and people, to preach the gospel. Those who receive the gospel, they're saved. Those who reject the gospel, they lost. So that's really what Jesus is saying here. And Peter represents the apostles. And in a very real sense, we also have those keys because we get to preach the gospel too. And people can either close heaven if they reject the gospel, or they can open heaven if they receive the gospel.
16: So is that what it means by whatever you bind on earth will be bound in heaven?
0: Yes. In other words, if you preach the gospel and somebody receives the gospel, that will be noted in heaven. If you preach the gospel and somebody rejects the gospel, that also is noted in heaven. So how a person responds to the gospel will determine what record is given of them in heaven. And that's what it means where it says it shall be noted in heaven. Well, that's such a good question, Cindy. Thank you so much. But you hear the music in the background. Friends, we are running out of time. If we didn't get to your question tonight, we encourage you to call us back next week when we do more Bible questions.
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17: On October the 6th, 1993, the Great Flood of 1993 was a day away from ending. In St. Louis, the Mississippi River had crested at its highest point in 228 years. 17,000 square miles across the Midwest were inundated. Towns miles from the river were destroyed. God once sent a flood that devastated the whole earth. It rained for 40 days and nights. What was truly devastating was sin. Genesis 6:5 says, God saw that the wickedness of man was great in the earth, and that every imagination of the thoughts of his heart was only evil continually. There are limits to the forbearance of God. One day, lost people will be forever lost. But right now, there's still time to respond to God's goodness. Grace is given to you today. Don't waste God's goodness. Let that grace touch and change your life.

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1: This is It Is Written. I'm John Bradshaw. Thanks for joining me. Family Feud, Wheel of Fortune, Let's Make a Deal, The Price is Right, game shows. They got their start on radio and TV in the late 1930s. And today, the commercial television landscape features numerous game shows. In 1940, a game show called Truth or Consequences debuted on radio. It aired on television from 1950 to 1988. On April the 1st, 1950, host Ralph Edwards announced that the town of Hot Springs, New Mexico, had agreed to change its name from Hot Springs to Truth or Consequences for the right to host a 10th anniversary episode of the game show in their town. It was a publicity stunt, and it worked. We're still talking about it more than 70 years later, decades after the program went out of production. And Hot Springs, Truth or Consequences, saw tourism numbers go through the roof. Truth or Consequences isn't the only town to have changed its name. In August of 2018, Mayo, Florida, temporarily changed its name to Miracle Whip in an advertising stunt. Get that? From Mayo to Miracle Whip. But other name changes have been permanent. New Amsterdam became New York City. Saigon became Ho Chi Minh City. And Constantinople, Turkey became Istanbul. People change their names. Marilyn Monroe was born Norma Jean Mortensen. Musician Elton John was born Reginald Dwight. And actor John Wayne's given name was Marion Morrison. Boxer Cassius Clay changed his name to Muhammad Ali. And basketballer Lou Alcindor became Kareem Abdul-Jabbar, both men changing their names following their conversion to Islam. And there's an interesting point. Some towns change their name on a whim. Hot Springs, New Mexico won a competition for the purpose of publicity. Some people change their name because Judy Garland sounds a lot more Hollywood than Francis Gumm, Garland's real name. But notice with Kareem,

0: Kareem and Ali, they changed their names because of a fundamental shift in their thinking to reflect their new belief systems, which leads us to some of the most famous name changes in history. In the book of Genesis, several people have their names changed by God. One of them was Abraham, who started life as Abram. And this is important because according to the Bible, one day you are going to be given a new name by God Himself. Why is God going to give people a new name? Let's look at a few case studies and find out. In Genesis 17, Abram is 99 years old. The background: Abram and Sarai were unable to have children. Abram tried to help God out of what was undoubtedly a tough place, humanly speaking. Sarai suggested Abram take Hagar, her maid, and father a child, which happened. But that child would never be the child of promise, and the situation became incredibly complex. You would hope that Abram would learn his lesson, and evidently he did. God renewed his covenant with Abram, saying, "I will make my covenant between me and you, and will multiply you exceedingly." God then went on to say, "No longer shall your name be called Abram, but your name shall be Abraham, for I have made you a father of many nations." His name was changed from Abram to Abraham. Abram likely means something very much like exalted father. And while it's not easy to know the precise meaning of Abraham, it's most likely something close to father of a great number. So you see what happened there. Abraham's experience changed, and God signified that by changing his name. There was a change in direction, which followed a change of heart, and then God changed his name. So let's look at another case where this happened. There are several in the Bible. Abraham's son was Isaac. Isaac's wife Rebekah was infertile, but in answer to prayer, Rebekah became pregnant with twins, Jacob and Esau. Esau was born first, Jacob second, with Jacob holding Esau's heel when he was born. The story is well known. Esau, as the oldest, was entitled to the birthright, certain responsibilities and privileges, including a financial advantage, along with the spiritual leadership in the family. Jacob took advantage of Esau's extreme hunger one day when Esau sold him the birthright for a plate of food. Esau basically said, "I'm about to die of hunger, so the birthright would be no use to me." That was an expensive meal, and it was a dirty trick on the part of Jacob. And on top of that, it demonstrated an utter lack of faith in God. Jacob already knew the birthright and all that came with it would be his. God had told his mother, Rebekah, "The elder shall serve the younger." There was no need for Jacob to wrong his brother, but he did it anyway. And on top of that, Jacob and his mother, Rebekah, concocted an elaborate plot to deceive the boy's father, Isaac. He was an elderly man in failing health with poor eyesight, and they tricked him into blessing Jacob when Isaac thought he was blessing Esau. Isaac was disappointed he'd been deceived. Esau was angry, so angry the Bible says he hated his brother Jacob. Rebekah advised Jacob to flee for his life. So he did, traveling hundreds of miles to his uncle Laban's home. Abraham occupied a very special place in the world. He was called to be not only the father of many nations, but the progenitor of the Messiah. The Messiah would be his descendant. Jesus would be his descendant. Abram needed a change of heart, and he experienced it. And God signaled that heart change by giving him a new name. Now, here's his grandson, a complete scoundrel, cheating his twin brother, cheating his own ailing father. And yet God didn't give up on him. He gave Jacob the beautiful vision of a ladder connecting earth with heaven. God prospered Jacob when Laban tried to rip him off. Then when Jacob later learned that his brother Esau was heading in his direction, He cried out to God. He believed he was in a tough place. And then something interesting happened. The Bible says, there wrestled a man with him until the breaking of the day. This was the pre-incarnate Christ wrestling with Jacob. Hosea wrote that he wept and made supplication unto him. Jacob wrestled with the angel all through the night. The angel said, "Let me go, for the day breaks." But he said, "I will not let you go unless you bless me." And then this. So he said to him, "What is your name?" He said, "Jacob." And he said, "Your name shall no longer be called Jacob, but Israel, for you have struggled with God and with men and have prevailed." Then Jacob asked, saying, "Tell me your name, I pray." And he said, "Why is it that you ask about my name?" And he blessed him there. So Jacob called the name of the place Peniel, "for I have seen God face to face, and my life is preserved." That's Genesis 32, verses 27 through 30. God changed Jacob's name that night. Now, why would he do that? And how is that relevant to you? I'll tell you in just a moment.
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0: Thanks for joining me on It Is Written. Michael King's name was changed to Martin Luther King Jr. Samuel Langhorne Clemens? That's Mark Twain. Former President Gerald Ford was born Leslie Lynch King Jr. And Jacob, the son of Isaac in the Old Testament, had his name changed. Except in his case, his name was changed by God. And here's why. The name Jacob means supplanter, deceiver. A supplanter is one who takes or usurps the place of another. Israel means he fights or God fights or one who struggles with God. Martin Luther King Jr.'s name was changed from Michael King after his father traveled to Germany and learned about Martin Luther. Former President Ford was adopted as a child and his name changed then. Samuel Clemens wrote under the nom de plume Mark Twain because, well, I don't know, Sam Clemens sounds to me like a pretty good author's name, surely. Maybe he thought it wasn't as catchy as Mark Twain. But Jacob's name was changed to Israel for very different reasons. After all of the missteps and misjudgments and misdemeanors Jacob had been responsible for, he came to a point in his life where he was truly repentant. And as evidence that he'd been forgiven, his name was changed from one that was a reminder of his sin to one that commemorated his victory. Jacob was a new man. He was God's man. He'd been through his time of trial and to a certain degree purification, and God acknowledged that by changing his name to Israel. The children of Israel were very literally the children of Jacob, the descendants of Jacob. Jacob had a heart change so remarkable, so impactful, that God changed his name to recognize that the man with the new name was also a man with a new heart. We're going to see in the book of Revelation that God wants to give you a new name. That's significant, a new name. Abraham's wife Sarah was also given a new name. Well, more accurately, Sarai was given a new name, and that name was Sarah. This name change was a sign of the covenant God had established, a sign that the promise would come through Sarah. God said to Abraham, "As for Sarai, your wife, you shall not call her name Sarai, but Sarah shall be her name. And I will bless her and also give you a son by her. Then I will bless her and she shall be a mother of nations, kings of peoples. shall be from her. Genesis 17, 15 and 16. God's way has been that there are times when a person enters a new phase of their experience, and that person's conversion or refinement or remaking has been acknowledged by the bestowal of a new name. Evidently, the devil works on that same plan. About 600 years before the birth of Jesus, the Babylonian king Nebuchadnezzar invaded Israel and took the city of Jerusalem. He took the king, Jehoiakim, he took valuables, and he took some of the children of Israel and some of the king's descendants and some of the nobles, young men in whom there was no blemish, but good-looking, gifted in all wisdom, possessing knowledge and quick to understand, who had ability to serve in the king's palace, and whom they might teach the language and literature of the Chaldeans. You see that in Daniel chapter 1, verses 3 and 4. So they would be educated or re-educated for the purpose of advancing Babylon. And they were renamed. Daniel was named Belteshazzar. His friend Hananiah became Shadrach. Mishael was christened Meshach. And Azariah was given the name Abednego. The name Daniel means God is my judge. Hananiah means Jehovah is gracious. Mishael means something like who belongs to God, while Azariah means Jehovah helps. Those are names given to remind an individual of his or her purpose, of their blessings, of their relationship to God, their dependence on God. But their names were changed, and for a purpose. While it's not 100% clear what each of the four new names mean, Nebuchadnezzar said later that Daniel's new name of Belteshazzar had been given according to the name of my God. Abednego is clearly a name that honors pagan deities. They were wanting to make these young men Babylonian, so they gave them new names, signifying that they were in the service of a new master and should therefore honor new gods. When Joseph was taken to Egypt, Pharaoh gave him a new name, Zaphnath-Paaneah. The kings were saying, you're on a new team now. You're serving a new god now. And they changed their names to signify that. The new name was to lead a change in the heart. Only in the cases of Joseph and Daniel and his friends, that change of heart never happened because they were faithful to God. Now, we see in Revelation something really significant. In the letters to the seven churches, Jesus addresses Pergamos and says this, he who has an ear, let him hear what the Spirit says to the churches. To him who overcomes, I will give some of the hidden manna to eat, and I will give him a white stone, and on the stone, a new name written, which no one knows except him who receives it. Revelation 2:17. Isn't that interesting? God intends to give you a new name. So how does a person receive a new name from God? And why? And what might it be? We'll look at that in just a moment.
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0: The clock ticks persistently. Every 60 seconds, another minute passes. Every 24 hours, another day. Every 365 days, another year is consigned to history. Life is governed by time. From the alarm clock that wakes you in the morning to the bell that rings to announce the end of class, there's no escaping the relentless march of time. Given that our time on this earth is limited, how can we best use our time? How can we spend our time in a way that encourages spiritual growth and draws us closer to the heart of God? Don't miss Time Well Spent, Learn how God intends time to work for you, to be your ally as you prepare for eternity. How do you find time for the things that you really want to do? And how do you find time for God? Time Well Spent, brought to you by It Is Written TV. Thomas Mapother IV. That's the given name of the actor Tom Cruise. Nobel Prize-winning musician Bob Dylan was born Robert Zimmerman. And Peter, the brother of Andrew in the New Testament, the man who walked on water, denied Jesus, and once caught a fish with a gold coin in its mouth, was Simon, until Jesus named him Peter. Peter means a stone. You might say a rock, except that Jesus made the distinction between Peter and himself by saying, "You are Peter, a stone, and upon this rock," meaning Jesus, the rock of the Bible, "I will build my church." Jesus, the immovable rock. Peter, the rolling stone. Jesus gave Simon his new name of Peter to say something about what Peter's character would be. He'd be firm, but not the finished article, not the mountain out of which the stone was taken. That's Jesus. It's as though Jesus was saying, "Simon, you're going to be important, foundational to the church. You'll have qualities, but remember that you're small, a stone. Remember you are not the boulder. You're not the rock of Gibraltar." And it's when Peter forgot that he was small and not big that he fell. "I'll never deny you," he told Jesus. And then he denied Jesus three times on the night before Jesus was crucified. Now, more often than not, in the Western world, we don't name children based on the meaning of their name. For example, I'm John, not because my name means God is gracious, but because my father's name was John and his grandfather's middle name was John. I'm thinking that few of the little Liams running around at the moment were named Liam because of the meaning of the name, with gilded helmet. Something to keep in mind is this: what a name means often depends entirely on which baby name book you read the definition in. But in the last book of the Bible, we see Jesus say this: "He who overcomes, I will make him a pillar in the temple of my God, and he shall go out no more. I will write on him the name of my God and the name of the city of my God, the New Jerusalem, which comes down out of heaven from my God. And I will write on him my new name." Revelation 3, verse 12. This is a repeat of the thought expressed in Isaiah, where God says, "The Gentiles shall see your righteousness, and all kings your glory. You shall be called by a new name, which the mouth of the Lord will name." Isaiah 62, 2. God was promising his people a new experience. "For Zion's sake, I will not hold my peace, and for Jerusalem's sake, I will not rest until her righteousness goes forth as brightness and her salvation as a lamp that burns." That's still to be fulfilled in God's people. And God says that's the salvation experience, when his people will be a crown of glory in the hand of the Lord and a royal diadem in the hand of your God. A new experience and a new name signifying that experience. In this context, a name represents or indicates character. And what Jesus says to us here is that when you surrender to him, he'll develop in you a character like his own. You can manifest the character of Christ. It's worth thinking this through. This is a high calling. And God's not talking about something half-hearted. He isn't talking about cultural Christianity, make-believe Christianity, but real, deep, abiding faith in him. This isn't acting a part, but fully surrendering your life to God so that your experience is new and Jesus is living his life in you. And that's the promise of Scripture. 2 Corinthians 5, verse 17. "Therefore, if anyone is in Christ, he is a new creation. Old things have passed away. Behold, all things have become new." In fact, that's the privilege of Scripture. I wonder if a lot of people aren't selling themselves short by not coming up to the experience God wants them to have. Not in church when they could be, not reading the Bible, not sharing their faith, not experiencing a meaningful prayer life, just not taking all God wants to give. And it's an experience anyone can have. Look how God puts it. I will give you a new heart and put a new spirit within you. I will take the heart of stone out of your flesh and give you a heart of flesh. I will put my spirit within you and cause you to walk in my statutes, and you will keep my judgments and do them. That's found in Ezekiel chapter 36. This is what God does in a person's life. I will give you a new heart. I will put a new spirit in you. I will take away your heart of stone. I will give you a heart of flesh. I will put my spirit within you. God wants to work in your life so fundamentally that you have a new character. Christianity isn't just learning to live by a new set of rules. It's a heart change, a mind change. It's a character change. God doesn't want you living in this world bound to the old person you used to be. He wants you to be freed from that old life, free from the old bad habits, free from the people who dragged you down, the thought processes that dragged you down, the old ways that dragged you down. God wants you free from all of that. In Paul's day, there were believers who insisted everyone had to follow the Jewish beliefs that were made obsolete when Jesus died on the cross, the ceremonial feast days and so forth. But Paul wrote, "For in Christ Jesus neither circumcision nor uncircumcision avails anything, but a new creation." Jesus spoke to a man named Nicodemus and said to him, "You must be born again." And that's the work God can do in your life, the work He will do in your life when you open up your heart to Him. So what would that new name be that God promises to give you? Well, we can't possibly know, but no doubt it'll be a name that you're happy with, most likely tailored to suit your experience and your character. It's one of those things we'll have to wait until heaven to find out. But this side of heaven, you can have the experience in faith that God wants you to have. You can live with integrity. You can live with your head held high. The old life doesn't have to define you. And the person you were can be just that, the person you were. Like when Paul wrote to the Corinthians and said, "And such were some of you." Notice that? Such were some of you. You were a certain way, but you're not now because Jesus has entered your heart and brought His righteousness and His peace and His grace. Is it time to let God do that new work in you? To take away the old and bring in the new? You can make a decision right now to receive a new heart, a new character, and eventually a new name. We're going to pray about that in just a moment. 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Let me pray with you now. Let's pray. Father in heaven, I thank you today for Jesus and that He died so that we could be changed so thoroughly that our character is made new. That one day you'll give us a new name, recognizing our new experience. Friend, do you want that? Do you feel like there's something missing, something lacking? You're seeing the cracks in your experience, your lack of faith perhaps. You're wanting to be all in with Jesus. Father, I'm praying for that person right now who wants a new life, a new heart, a new experience. Connect us with your heart so inextricably. Fill us with your spirit so completely that the character of Jesus and Jesus only is seen. This is our prayer. In Jesus' name, amen. Thank you so much for joining me. I'm looking forward to seeing you again next time. Until then, remember, it is written, man shall not live by bread alone, but by every word that proceeds from the mouth of God.
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0: 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The answer.
1: I'd like to think that one day, when we get to heaven, we're going to see a list of people. 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

On October the 6th, 1993, the Great Flood of 1993 was a day away from ending. In St. Louis, the Mississippi River had crested at its highest point in 228 years. 17,000 square miles across the Midwest were inundated. Towns miles from the river were destroyed. God once sent a flood that devastated the whole earth. It rained for 40 days and nights. What was truly devastating was sin. Genesis 6:5 says, God saw that the wickedness of man was great in the earth, and that every imagination of the thoughts of his heart was only evil continually. There are limits to the forbearance of God. One day, lost people will be forever lost. But right now, there's still time to respond to God's goodness. Grace is given to you today. Don't waste God's goodness. Let that grace touch and change your life.

0: your story hour's on.
1: Welcome to your story hour. I'm Aunt Nikki.
2: And I'm Uncle John, and we're here to bring you today's
3: inspiring story.
2: You know, Aunt Nikki, there's nothing quite like the sea.
1: How so, Uncle John?
2: Oh, the crashing of the waves, the calling of the seagulls.
1: The salty wind blowing against your face.
2: Exactly. So I'm excited that today's story occurs on the open sea.
1: It does?
2: Yes. Although the main character isn't quite as excited about the ocean as I am.
1: Oh?
2: Yeah. Do you remember one of the main causes of the War of 1812?
1: Yes. The British were desperate for men to crew the ships of the Royal Navy in England's war against Napoleon. So they ignored the fact that the United States was now an independent country, and they sometimes kidnapped American sailors and forced them to serve on British naval vessels.
2: That's exactly right. Today's story, taken from the pages of American history and narrated by Aunt Carol, tells the experience of one of those unfortunate seamen. It's called The Kidnapped Sailor.
4: Since in the 1800s, sailors had a reputation as drunkards and persons of low morals, Joseph Bates's parents did not want him to go to sea. But Joseph was so eager to explore the world that he finally convinced them to let him go a couple of months before his 15th birthday. After 3 years as a seaman, Joseph had already dealt with icebergs, pirates, and horrendous storms. But worse was about to come. Now, Joseph wasn't much interested in being a Christian at this time, but back home, his devout father faithfully prayed for him. As our story opens, Joseph and another teenaged American sailor are in Liverpool, England, looking for a job on a ship sailing back to Massachusetts. It was a more formal age, and so even though they were friends, they called each other by their last names. On the evening of April 27, 1810, they were relaxing after dinner at their boarding house.

0: Bates, especially with our bellies full of your delicious stew, Mistress McCabe.
1: Aye, it's a good strengthening stew for men as works.
2: Open in the name of the king!
1: Oh, no. It's the press gang. I have to open it. I hear you. Don't break my door down.
2: Well, who've you got in your boarding house tonight, mistress?
1: Just a couple of American lads, Sergeant.
2: Americans, eh? How unlikely story.
0: It's true. We have passport protections to prove it. Show them your passport, Forbes. Here.
2: Bah. Obvious forgeries. Seize them, men. These are His Majesty's newest recruits for the Royal Navy.
0: No! You have no right! We're Americans.
2: Silence! You'll come along peaceful like or we'll bash your heads in and take you anyway.
1: You'd better do as he says, boys. The press gang has the power. There's no use.

0: fight it.
1: The two young men were dragged off and imprisoned overnight. The next morning, they faced the regulating officer who was in charge of the press gangs. The teenagers' protests were useless.
2: But Lieutenant Anderson, we're Americans. We showed the sergeant our passports of protection.
3: So you say. Petty Officer Murphy.
4: Sir. Sir, and the parents of this man, Joseph Bates, live in Belfast, Ireland.
2: That's crazy. Do I sound Irish?
3: Don't interrupt. Carry on, Murphy.
4: Yes, sir. His parents live just down the street from me own mother and father. Sir.
3: That's good enough for me. You are both hereby ordered to join the Royal Navy.
5: No! Take your hands off me.
2: This is a mockery of...
3: This sword says you will give me no more trouble. I will now conduct you to your ship. You four, take hold of them and make sure they do not get away.
1: The young men were marched through the streets like criminals, then put into a small boat and rowed to the ship Princess. Here they were locked below decks with about 60 other Americans who had also been impressed. The men discussed their situation and agreed that since they had been illegally seized, they had a right to escape. Their leader asked for suggestions.
6: Something. We can't sit around and wait forever.
7: I have an idea, Cutter.
8: What, Tompkins? Out with it.
7: I heard one of the crew saying they're all going ashore tomorrow, officers and crew alike, to bury that officer that died. That'll be our chance to go.
9: Aye.
8: Shall we go tomorrow, then? What say y'all?
9: Aye.
7: Aye.
8: Tomorrow.
7: That's right.
8: We're ready.
1: The Americans were surprised at how easy it was to break the iron bars and bolts out of the porthole. But just as they were about to slip over the side, the officers returned and saw the hole the prisoners had made. The desperate men were hauled up on deck.
10: See here, you scum! You tried to desert His Majesty's Navy! That's what you done! There's a penalty for that! Flogging! Chief Bosun's mate, Craig!
11: Aye, sir!
10: I want these men whipped till their backs are bloody! Every one of them!
11: Aye, aye, sir!
1: One by one, the prisoners were whipped until their backs were raw. Hour after hour, the torture went on. When one man got tired of wielding the whip, another would take over. About 9 o'clock that night, before Joseph was flogged, the deck officer called a halt.
10: Belay the punishment, Chief Bosun's mate.
12: But, sir... We haven't finished. We still have all those men over there.
10: Yeah, it's too dark now. We'll finish in the morning.
13: Aye, sir.
12: All right. That'll give these men all night to think about what's coming to them.
1: But early in the morning, before the whippings could begin again, orders came to transship the prisoners to a nearby frigate. Had Joseph's father's prayers saved his son from a flogging? Joseph and Forbes were reassigned to a barracks ship, and again they attempted to escape with another young seaman from Massachusetts. After dark, they tied a rope and a blanket together and dangled them out the port so the three men could slide down to the water and swim away.
2: You go first, Forbes, and I'll come down right after you.
5: All right. Tompkins, be sure now to hold the hanging port open so no musket balls can reach us.
7: Yeah, sure.
5: Here I go.
14: Hold tight to the rope.
2: He's down.
0: Now, me.
15: Man overboard! There's a man overboard!
2: Oh, no. Tompkins dropped the port. I'm exposed to musket fire. I have to get in the water fast.
1: Joseph and Forbes swam to the accommodation ladder and hid under it. But an officer descending the ladder touched Joseph's hand in the dark.
2: Here's one of them. Come out, you say. And here's another. Pull them up onto the landing stage, men.
16: Who are you?
2: An American.
16: How dare you try to swim away from the ship? Don't you know you could be shot for deserting like that?
2: I'm not a subject of King George. I have a right to try and regain my liberty.
1: The young men were locked down for 30 hours and then separated. Joseph was assigned to the Rodney, a troop carrier about to leave for the Mediterranean under the command of a Captain Bolton. When Joseph was brought aboard, the captain handed First Lieutenant Campbell a paper to read.
13: did twice try to desert. Two different ships? Unrepentant? The scoundrel!
17: Assemble the boat crews at once. All 100 men. Crewman, do you see this fellow? His name is Bates.
18: Hey!
19: I see him.
18: We see the blighter, all right.
17: If ever you allow him to get into one of your boats, I will flog every man of that boat's crew. Do you understand me?
18: Aye.
19: Understand, sir.
18: Aye, sir.
17: Ah, well, then go down to your dinners, and you may go too, Bates.
1: The ship pulled away from the dock, and as Joseph watched the coastline recede, his hopes of freedom seemed to recede with it. The Rodney made its first stop at Cadiz in southern Spain.
2: Why are those cannons firing, Mr. Beasley?
10: Oh, that be the French. They're trying to beat the Spaniards and chase us off, like.
2: But I thought the French and Spanish were allies.
10: Well, they is and they ain't. See, old Boney, that's Napoleon Bonaparte, made his brother Joseph king of Spain back in 1808. But the Spaniards, they don't like the idea much. So they's rebelling.
2: Are all the Spanish rebelling against the French?
10: No, only in the south. In fact, the Frenchies surround Cadiz. So the city's pretty much cut off from the rest of the country. And Boney hopes to make it surrender. But it don't matter. The French army's too far away to do much damage.
15: Look out!
2: Too far away, huh?
10: Well, mostly they is. Now we got repairs to do. Those Frenchies just cause us more work.
1: When the ship put into Port Mahon on the island of Menorca for the winter, Joseph and two other Americans tried once more to escape. Forbidden to leave the ship, they bribed the operator of a market boat to take them ashore some distance from the city at the foot of a craggy mountain.
2: Come on, men. Let's get as far up this mountain as possible so we won't be seen from the water. Careful. Those are loose rocks. Elkins, watch out! Are you all right?
5: Yes, fortunately. I could have sprained my ankle when that rock turned under my foot. And I know we can't afford any injuries out here.
20: Yeah, we wouldn't dare go to a doctor. That would be sure to get us taken up for desertion.
2: Exactly, Fisk. Say, what's this? It looks like a wooden door in the side of the mountain.
5: That's what it is, all right. Let's see if it opens.
20: Look, it's a passage of some kind, right into the mountain.
2: Yes, and there's some light up ahead. It looks like it's coming down from above. Let's explore.
1: The young runaways had discovered some long unused siege tunnels, so old they'd been forgotten. There were a number of passages in the sandstone radiating from a central room. In the room was a house carved out of the sandstone. A hole cut through the mountain above let in some light.
2: This is perfect. Old King George will never find us in here. We can even talk without worrying about being overheard.
20: That's a great idea, Bates. Right, Elkins?
5: Just one thing, though, Fisk. What are we going to eat?
20: Yes, that is a problem.
2: Well, we'll just have to wait till morning. Then we can see about getting some food at one of the farmhouses nearby.
5: Well, that didn't go very well.
21: Right. Those farmers were mighty suspicious of us.
20: Yes, for a couple of minutes there, I was sure they were going to seize us and turn us over to the British.
2: This means we'll have to avoid everyone.
1: After 2 days and nights without food, the escapees were so hungry they decided to return to the ship and take the floggings that were the standard penalty for desertion. Back on board the Rodney, they were hauled before the captain and ship's officers.
22: Huh? Desertion. I say give them 100 lashes.
17: Of course, they would probably die from such a flogging.
22: That's what they deserve.
17: Ah, I'm not happy about it either, Lieutenant Campbell, but let's be realistic. We need men. We need them desperately. We can't afford to lose 3 strong young seamen.
22: Well, I see your point, Captain.
10: Sirs, may I point out that they did come back voluntarily.
17: Yes, that's right, Master's Mate Beasley. Therefore, since they came back of their own accord, my judgment is that they did not desert. There will be no flogging.
1: Once again, it seemed that Joseph had a guardian angel protecting him. The young man did not give up his hope for freedom, however, and he kept writing letters to his father asking for help to get him released. Unfortunately, all personal letters were inspected by Lieutenant Campbell before they left the ship. One day, Joseph accidentally discovered what was happening to his correspondence.
2: There goes Lieutenant Campbell. That man hates me. He will do me a disservice any time he has an opportunity. What's that? He dropped something. I'll find out what it is. It's bits of torn paper. Why, that looks like my paper. It is. He's torn up my letter and thrown it away. My parents won't even know if I'm alive or dead.
1: Not long after, a violent storm in the Gulf of Lyon, which lies along the northwestern edge of the Mediterranean Sea, damaged the Rodney so badly that the ship was ordered back to England for repairs. All hands rejoiced. In England, they would get 24 hours of liberty. The Americans might have a chance to contact some officials and secure their release. Shortly before the ship was to leave, however, about 50 names were read out.
22: Bates! Elkins, Fisk. Ready your baggage and get into the boats.
3: But where are we going?
4: You have been reassigned to the Swiftsure.
3: What? But that ship's just arrived for a 3-year station.
4: That's the one. You didn't really think we would let you near an embassy, did you?
19: Does Joseph ever get to go home, Uncle John?
23: We'll find out soon enough, Aunt Nikki. But first, I wanted to take a moment to let everybody know that we have several other exciting stories that are set on the high seas.
19: Yes, we do. Like the 6-part series on Ernest Shackleton and his crew, who set out on a bitterly cold expedition to the South Pole.
23: And the 2-part series on the missionary ship Zam Zam, that was attacked by a German raider near the African coast.
19: Don't forget the story of hymn writer John Newton, who in his rebellious days worked on a slave ship to avoid service in the Royal Navy.
23: And there's The Lady of Longpoint, a story about the courageous woman who saved a shipwrecked crew on Lake Erie.
19: And speaking of shipwrecks, there's the story of the Apostle Paul, shipwrecked on his journey to Rome.
23: And speaking of journeys, there's our 4-part series on Christopher Columbus and his journey across the Atlantic Ocean and the discovery of the Americas.
19: We couldn't leave that story out.
23: No, we couldn't. You can find these exciting stories and many more in our online store. Just go to yourstoryhour.org to add these swashbuckling tales to your library. Again, that's yourstoryhour.org.
19: Or call us at 1-800-987-7879. 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
23: Or if you simply have something you want to tell us, you can write us. Aunt Nikki and I love to get your letters.
19: Yes, we do. Our address is P.O. Box 8, Niles, N-I-L-E-S, Michigan, 49120.
23: That's P.O. Box 8, Niles, Michigan, 49120. Or if it's easier, you can send us a message on our website. Either way, we look forward to hearing from you.
19: But we're also looking forward to finding out what happens to Joseph Bates in today's story called The Kidnapped Sailor.
1: With his reassignment to the Swiftsure, Joseph realized that the intent was to keep him in the Royal Navy for life. However, one of Joseph's letters did get through to his father. The elder Bates immediately contacted President James Madison, who sent him documents proving Joseph's American citizenship. These were added to by the governor of Massachusetts, who had been Joseph Bates Sr.'s commanding officer in the Revolutionary War. A family friend rowed out to the Rodney in a small boat to deliver the papers.
10: Ahoy the ship!
11: Who goes there?
10: This is Captain C. Delano of New Bedford, Massachusetts.
11: What do you want?
10: I wish to see a young man by the name of Joseph Bates.
11: I forbid you to come aboard, sir. Turn back immediately, or you will be fired upon.
10: Well, of all the gall.
6: Delano! Up here! On the deck!
8: I see you. Who are you?
6: Master's mate Beasley, sir. I'm a friend of young Bates. He's been transferred to the Swiftshore, bound for Toulon, to join the British fleet there.
8: Thank you, Mr. Beasley.
6: You're welcome, sir. Now you better leave, like the lieutenant said. He meant it. He'll fire on you.
8: On my way. Thanks again.
1: Captain Delano took the papers to the U.S. consul, who sent them to Admiral Sir Edward Pellew of the Mediterranean Fleet. Eagerly, Joseph waited for word of his release. But months went by and nothing happened. Then an epidemic swept through the fleet and all seamen were given 24 hours liberty in Port Mahon. Joseph hurried to see the American consul.
9: Have you seen the British consul, young Bates?
2: I have, sir, but he wouldn't discuss letting me go. Admiral Pellew was supposed to...
9: Admiral Pellew has done exactly nothing.
2: Cannot you do anything for me, sir? Maybe you could speak to the Admiral.
9: I'm very sorry, my boy, but it's too late now. I've just received word. On June 18th of this year, 1812, the United States declared war on Great Britain. My advice is to go back to your ship and demand...
1: Joseph took the news back to the Swiftshore, and the 20 or so Americans aboard discussed what they should do. Joseph told them what the consul had suggested.
12: Become prisoners of war? How could that help us?
2: If they make us prisoners of war, Fisk, the British will, in effect, be admitting that they know we are Americans and that they illegally kidnapped us into their navy.
12: That could help us after the war, when we ask to be released and sent home.
2: Exactly, Elkins.
12: That just might work.
2: Yeah,
12: worth a try.
2: That's right. I say, let's do it.
1: Finally, six men, including Joseph, went to the first lieutenant with their request.
24: Yes, yes, what is it you want?
2: We understand, sir, that war has commenced between Great Britain and the United States.
24: Yes, and what of it?
2: We do not wish to be found fighting against our own country. Therefore, it is our wish to become prisoners of war.
24: Prisoners of... You Yankee! Go below!
1: Soon, almost all the Americans in the fleet, nearly 200 men, had claimed prisoner of war, or, as it's commonly called, POW status. For several months, they were isolated from the other sailors, and their rations were cut by one-third. They were frequently harangued to change their status, but they held firm. They felt that they had won a victory, and their hopes of freedom had revived. Then came startling news about the French fleet.
25: Master at arms?
26: Yes, Lieutenant Smith.
25: The French have broken through our blockade and are headed this way. We sail at daybreak to stop them. Muster all hands.
26: Aye, aye, sir.
25: All hammocks into the hold. Break down the cabin and berth partitions.
27: Aye, aye, sir.
28: Aye, aye, sir.
1: Most of the American POWs joined in the preparations, but since working on an enemy ship would jeopardize his prisoner of war status, Joseph refused to take part. In the morning, he stood on the gun deck reading a book. Near him lay a hammock that had not been properly stowed away. Lieutenant Smith saw the hammock as he passed by.
25: Pick up that hammock, Bates, and take it up to the main deck.
2: It's not mine, sir.
25: Take it up.
2: It's not mine, sir.
25: You scoundrel! Here, give me that book.
2: Hey, that was my...
25: Pick yourself up off the deck or I'll hit you again.
2: What do you mean, knocking me down like that? And why did you throw the book out the gun port? It's against the rules of war for me to do work on an enemy ship.
25: Get up and take that hammock on deck.
2: I shall not do it, sir. I am a prisoner of war, and I hope that you will treat me as such.
25: Yes, you cursed Yankee scoundrel, I will. You two under officers, lash that hammock onto this fellow's back and make him walk the poop deck for 24 hours.
2: No, you don't. Hands off me. I won't carry that hammock.
25: You have laid hands on His Majesty's officers. Master at Arms Phipps, take this fellow into the gunroom and clap him in leg irons. Double irons.
26: Yes. Yes, sir. The leg irons are down in the locker, sir. I'll go get them.
2: You can put me in irons, sir, but I shall not work.
25: Once we're in action, I'll have you tied up in the main rigging for a target for the French to fire at.
2: That you can do, sir. But I hope you remember that I am a prisoner of war.
25: Phipps, what's taking so long?
26: I can't find the irons, sir.
25: Very well. Just come up here and shut him in the gun room.
26: I'm coming!
25: Don't let him near anyone else, and especially don't let him speak to any of the other Yankees. Got that?
26: Yes, sir.
1: Aware that he had acted badly, the lieutenant later released Joseph from his isolated lockdown. Finally, the prisoners of war were sent to England and assigned to an old prison ship. Here they once more began to try to escape. At one time, while the king's carpenters repaired a hole the prisoners had made in one side of the ship through which they hoped to escape, the Yankees took the carpenter's own tools and secretly began making a new hole on the other side of the ship. One Sunday afternoon, as Joseph took his turn working at the latest escape hole, he heard the shouting of many voices above. Up on the deck, some of the other prisoners were celebrating as they watched a lone prisoner in a ship's boat rowing furiously, with boatfuls of soldiers and sailors chasing him.
0: Yay! Bring your plates, mate! Cheer him on! Stand on your feet! Look at him go!
10: You're locked below.
1: Because they wanted to see the end of the drama, the prisoners fell silent. Covering the escape hole, Joseph rushed to the upper deck to see what was going on.
2: What's happening, Alan?
7: That man in the ship's boat out in the harbor is a Narragansett Indian. He's a prisoner from one of the other prison ships.
2: How did he get off his ship?
7: When the sentries looked away for just a moment, he ran down the gangway, grabbed the guard there and stuffed him, gun, ammunition, and all, under the struts of the boat, began rowing away.
2: Oh, I hope he makes it to the opposite shore. That's a good 2 miles.
7: And they're shooting at him, too.
1: Although one musket ball hit him in the arm, the Indian made it to shore ahead of his pursuers, leaped out of the boat, and ran. However, he was recaptured by the local inhabitants. But his daring inspired and encouraged the other prisoners, and they redoubled their efforts to escape. A peace treaty was signed in December 1814, ending the war. Eventually, after much official negotiation, Joseph Bates returned home on June 15, 1815, some 6 years after he had been kidnapped. Though penniless, weary, and poorly clothed, he was alive, and he was home. He was welcomed with rejoicing by family and friends. His father, who was away on business, returned a few days later.
13: Joseph! Joseph, my boy!
2: Father! Oh, father!
13: I prayed for you, son. How I prayed!
2: I knew you were praying, father.
13: Joseph, many people have told me that if you did come back, and you did, that you would be a drunkard, like other men of war sailors. Tell me, son, do you...
2: You have nothing to worry about, father. Why, more than once, a drunkard spoiled our escape attempts. One even bled to death because he was so drunk he cut his wrist instead of the rope. I have no desire to go down the same intemperate path.
13: Oh, my son, what a relief. And now here you are, home again. Praise God for answering my prayers.
19: Well, Uncle John, I imagine that many parents who hear this story will be encouraged that God will answer their prayers for their children.
23: Mm-hmm. And I also hope that all you boys and girls will be encouraged to pray when you find yourselves in difficult circumstances.
19: Yes, and we want you to let us know if you have any prayer requests that weigh on your heart.
23: You can share your prayer requests with us by calling us, mailing us a letter, or sending us a message on our website.
19: Each morning, the Your Story Hour team lifts your requests up to God because we know that God really does hear and answer our prayers.
23: Absolutely, Aunt Nikki. And you know what? We aren't finished hearing about answered prayers in the life of Joseph Bates.
19: We aren't?
23: Nope. There are 2 more chapters in his story.
19: Well, I can hardly wait to hear what happens next time. But until then, goodbye.
23: And God bless.

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0: I hope we are not mistaken.
1: If we are, then these scrolls called scriptures are mistaken. And we found, remember, that everything prophesied here has happened, as if the scrolls were a history instead of a forecast of what would happen. Everything has happened exactly as forecast.
0: Except one thing.
1: And that is exactly why we are on our way to Jerusalem, on the Feast of the Passover, to see if the man being talked about so much actually is the Son of David, the Messiah so much written about in the scriptures.
0: He appeared at exactly the time the scriptures said he would. He was born and raised where scripture predicts, yet he certainly does not appear to be a king of glory.
1: Neither did David appear to be what kings are made of. He was a shepherd lad, player of the harp, fugitive, the head of a band of lawless men wanted for various crimes against Israel. Yet he became one of Israel's greatest kings.
0: If Jesus were like that, then I'd say he does have a chance to become king. But he isn't. He's humble, meek, lowly. He never takes up for himself.
1: But the people love him. He's very popular with them.
0: People are fickle. They change overnight. What Jesus needs, if he is to become king, is the support of the rulers and scribes of the temple, and the Pharisees. This he does not have, according to reports received in Greece. Exactly the opposite. They hate and revile him. They're even trying to put him to death.
1: He could start a revolt, a revolution.
0: But he is not that kind of man. He said himself that he came to restore, not to destroy.
1: And the scriptures are in truth as we thought, or we simply do not understand them.
0: That's why we are traveling all the way from Greece to Jerusalem, isn't it? To see and talk to Jesus. He knows scripture, they say, far better than all the scholars of scripture put together. And there are some wise ones.
1: We'll find out when we get there.
0: But this is a busy place.
1: Jerusalem always is this time of year.
0: But I didn't realize there would be so many people.
1: There probably aren't usually. After all this year, you know, there is the additional attraction and excitement of Jesus, who just might become king. And everyone would want to be here to see that.
0: I doubt if he has that much power to overthrow the religious leaders and organization. And as for the civil power of Rome, there isn't a nation that has the nerve even to try that.
1: We'll see when we talk to Jesus. Wonder where we will find him.
0: No doubt, at the temple.
1: Just look at the people. They're all going in one direction. To the temple, we'll follow them.
0: I did not realize the temple was so beautiful. I've heard it was, but it is breathtaking.
1: It towers above all else, seeming to point towards heaven as if directing the people to the true and living God.
0: No wonder the temple is the pride and glory of the Israelite nation. Pure white marble halls, gold-capped pillars, and this vine of gold and silver with green leaves, and massive clusters of grapes, unequaled in craftsmanship or beauty. Twisting with exquisite workmanship around the glistening pillars. Oh, it shines as if with glory borrowed from heaven.
1: Pardon me, sir, but we were told you could tell us where Jesus is.
2: Yes, you wish to see him?
0: Please.
1: We are Grecians, come all the way from Greece to see Jesus. Could you please tell us where we may find him?
2: Follow me. Andrew, these two gentlemen are from Greece. Come to talk to the master.
3: Right now, Jesus is in another part of the temple, where no one except Israelites may enter. But we will tell him that you are here.
0: Thank
3: you are very kind.
1: Hosanna, son of David, king of Israel.
4: You believe me to be the son of David?
0: According to the Hebrew scriptures, thou art he who should come to the world.
4: The great event told of by prophets is about to take place. It concerns not only the Israelite nation, but the entire world. Wise men from the east came, heralding my birth. Now you come from the west, heralding the consummation of my work. So shall many come from the east and west, and shall sit down with Abraham and Isaac and Jacob in the kingdom of heaven. The hour of my glorification has come.
0: Lord, we believe. We will follow thee.
4: In following me, you will soon see me in a position you dream not of. I will be placed by the side of a robber and murderer, and the people shall choose me for death.
3: How can it be, Master, that thou art the light that shineth forever, yet you are to die?
4: Verily, verily, I say unto you, except a grain of wheat fall into the ground and die, it remains as nothing. But if it die, it springeth up and beareth much fruit. He that followeth me and giveth up all of this world dieth to the things of this world. He that loveth his life shall lose it. And he that hateth his life in this world shall keep it unto eternal life.
0: A mysterious cloud seems to enshroud the Master.
4: Father, glorify thy name.
5: A light darts from the cloud and encircles Jesus.
0: I have both glorified it and will glorify it again. It was the voice of God, the divine Father of Jesus.
5: Of a truth, thou art the Son of God, Master of the universe.
4: This voice came not because of me, but for your sakes. Now is the judgment of this world. Satan's hold upon the souls of men is broken.
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0: Welcome to today's reading from the Bible, the Word of God. 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
1: Chapter 10, The Proverbs of Solomon. A wise son makes a glad father, but a foolish son is the grief of his mother. Treasures of wickedness profit nothing, but righteousness delivers from death. The Lord will not allow the righteous soul to famish, but he casts away the desire of the wicked. He who has a slack hand becomes poor, but the hand of the diligent makes rich. He who gathers in summer is a wise son. He who sleeps in harvest is a son who causes shame. Blessings are on the head of the righteous, but violence covers the mouth of the wicked. The memory of the righteous is blessed, but the name of the wicked will rot. The wise in heart will receive commands, but a prating fool will fall. He who walks with integrity walks securely, but he who perverts his ways will become known. He who winks with the eye causes trouble, but a prating fool will fall. The mouth of the righteous is a well of life, but violence covers the mouth of the wicked. Hatred stirs up strife, but love covers all sins. Wisdom is found on the lips of him who has understanding, but a rod is for the back of him who is devoid of understanding. Wise people store up knowledge, but the mouth of the foolish is near destruction. The rich man's wealth is his strong city. The destruction of the poor is their poverty. The labor of the righteous leads to life, the wages of the wicked to sin. He who keeps instruction is in the way of life, but he who refuses correction goes astray. Whoever hides hatred has lying lips, and whoever spreads slander is a fool. In the multitude of words, sin is not lacking, but he who restrains his lips is wise. The tongue of the righteous is choice silver. The heart of the wicked is worth little. The lips of the righteous feed many, but fools die for lack of wisdom. The blessing of the Lord makes one rich, and he adds no sorrow with it. To do evil is like sport to a fool, but a man of understanding has wisdom. The fear of the wicked will come upon him, and the desire of the righteous will be granted. When the whirlwind passes by, the wicked is no more, but the righteous has an everlasting foundation.
2: As vinegar to the teeth and smoke to the eyes, so is the lazy man to those who send him.
1: The fear of the Lord prolongs days, but the years of the wicked will be shortened. The hope of the righteous will be gladness, but the expectation of the wicked will perish. The way of the Lord is strength for the upright, but destruction will come to the workers of iniquity. The righteous will never be removed, but the wicked will not inhabit the earth. The mouth of the righteous brings forth wisdom, but the perverse tongue will be cut out. The lips of the righteous know what is acceptable, but the mouth of the wicked, what is perverse.
0: The Word of God, the Old Testament. And now we read from the New Testament.
3: The Epistle to the Hebrews, Chapter 2. Therefore we must give the more earnest heed to the things we have heard, lest we drift away. For if the words spoken through angels proved steadfast, and every transgression and disobedience received a just reward, how shall we escape if we neglect so great a salvation, which at the first began to be spoken by the Lord, and was confirmed to us by those who heard him, God also bearing witness both with signs and wonders, with various miracles and gifts of the Holy Spirit, according to his own will? For he has not put the world to come, of which we speak, in subjection to angels. But one testified in a certain place, saying, What is man, that you are mindful of him? Or the Son of Man, that you take care of him? You have made him a little lower than the angels. You have crowned him with glory and honor, and set him over the works of your hands. You have put all things in subjection under his feet. For in that he put all in subjection under him, he left nothing that is not put under him. But now we do not yet see all things put under him, but we see Jesus, who was made a little lower than the angels, for the suffering of death, crowned with glory and honor, that he, by the grace of God, might taste death for everyone. For it was fitting for him, for whom are all things, and by whom are all things, in bringing many sons to glory, to make the captain of their salvation perfect through sufferings. For both he who sanctifies and those who are being sanctified are all of one, for which reason he is not ashamed to call them brethren, saying, I will declare your name to my brethren. In the midst of the assembly I will sing praise to you. And again, I will put my trust in him. And again, here am I, and the children whom God has given me. Inasmuch, then, as the children have partaken of flesh and blood, he himself likewise shared in the same, that through death he might destroy him who had the power of death, that is, the devil, and release those who, through fear of death, were all their lifetime subject to bondage. For indeed, he does not give aid to angels, but he does give aid to the seed of Abraham. Therefore, in all things he had to be made like his brethren, that he might be a merciful and faithful high priest in things pertaining to God, to make propitiation for the sins of the people. For in that he himself has suffered, being tempted, he is able to aid those who are tempted.

0: You've been listening to the Word of God, today's reading of a section of the Holy Scriptures. All 66 books of Scripture are given by inspiration of God and are profitable for doctrine, for reproof, for correction, for instruction in righteousness, that the man of God may be perfect, thoroughly furnished unto all good works. 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
1: On October the 6th, 1993, the Great Flood of 1993 was a day away from ending. In St. Louis, the Mississippi River had crested at its highest point in 228 years. 17,000 square miles across the Midwest were inundated. Towns miles from the river were destroyed. God once sent a flood that devastated the whole earth. It rained for 40 days and nights. What was truly devastating was sin. Genesis 6:5 says, God saw that the wickedness of man was great in the earth, and that every imagination of the thoughts of his heart was only evil continually. There are limits to the forbearance of God. One day, lost people will be forever lost. But right now, there's still time to respond to God's goodness. Grace is given to you today. Don't waste God's goodness. Let that grace touch and change your life.

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In all your ways, acknowledge Him, and He will

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truly we are in His presence, the presence of the Almighty. Open your hearts. Allow Him to fill every need. Worship Him as we sing, surely the presence of the Lord is in this place.

On October the 6th, 1993, the Great Flood of 1993 was a day away from ending. In St. Louis, the Mississippi River had crested at its highest point in 228 years. 17,000 square miles across the Midwest were inundated. Towns miles from the river were destroyed. God once sent a flood that devastated the whole earth. It rained for 40 days and nights. What was truly devastating was sin. Genesis 6:5 says, God saw that the wickedness of man was great in the earth, and that every imagination of the thoughts of his heart was only evil continually. There are limits to the forbearance of God. One day, lost people will be forever lost. But right now, there's still time to respond to God's goodness. Grace is given to you today. Don't waste God's goodness. Let that grace touch and change your life.

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1: There's a lot of sickness in our culture. 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
1: One of the things that people think of when they think about the Seventh-day Adventist movement is what we call the health message. And that's our subject this morning. It's one of my favorite subjects. We're going to be talking to you a little bit about miraculous medicine. But I want to begin, as I often do, with an amazing fact. If there ever is a miracle drug, that miracle drug in the last century would have been penicillin. It's mind-boggling to think about how many people died that did not need to die from simple infections because they really had no way to prevent or to treat it. So many casualties on the battlefield because simple infections spread. Well, first it was Alexander Fleming, later Sir Alexander Fleming, the doctor at St. Mary's Hospital. He had a culture with some staph infection growing in it, and he noticed that a mold had somehow contaminated it, and where the mold was, this penicillin mold, it was preventing the growth of the bacterium. And he made a note of that, wanted to do more research, but wasn't too long. That was 1928. World War II came around. And three other scientists from Oxford University, they resumed Dr. Fleming's studies, and they said, we really need something for the soldiers on the battlefield. And they went into overdrive trying to develop this mold and try and find where they could reproduce quickly. They were afraid that the Germans would bomb their facilities, and they were prepared to smuggle mold in their clothing out of the country because it was such a top secret important study. They finally had the research continue in North America, not far from Peoria, and they were looking for the very best culture, and they were offering a reward to those who could find the best mold. And people were all bringing their moldy food to the research lab. This one lady brought a cantaloupe that had stuff growing on it, and it proved that the mold on the cantaloupe was one of the best, and they could grow it three times as fast, and they could not get it made quickly enough. And the first few doses of penicillin, it cost $20 a dose. You know how much that was back during the war? That was 1943. By the end of the war, it was 50 cents a dose. And it was a miracle what they had done, and so many people that would have been written off as hopeless and terminal, it was considered a miracle cure. Well, you know, there is a lot of stations, a lot of magazines, a lot of marketers that are selling miracle drugs, food supplements, and it is a multi-billion dollar business. You know why? A lot of people are sick. There's a lot of sickness in our culture. In spite of all the miraculous discoveries in medicine and the modern advances in technology and in treatment, it seems like more people are sick now than ever before. And it used to be when people might have died a little sooner, a few generations ago, they died easier. They just sort of fell over. Now people start dying at 50 and they last until they're 80. And they're just sick the whole time and suffering and miserable. And there is a healthcare crisis that just about everybody recognizes right now in the country. And the greatest problem with our healthcare crisis is not just that people don't have insurance. That is a problem that, 15 to 20% of people have no medical insurance and the medical costs are so high. Let me give you a little tip. I was just in Colombia. And while I was in Colombia, I have my health problem is hay fever. You got ragweed here in Michigan. Did you know that? Yeah. The wind's been blowing the last few days. I'm sniffing right now. When I was in Colombia, there was something there that aggravated me. And so I went to the store to get this prescription for something. One little pill I take, it keeps my head clear. And here in America, if it wasn't for my medical insurance, it's like $10 a pill. I did not even need a prescription to get it in Colombia. It was 10 cents a pill. Something's fishy. Same exact pill. And so I bought a nice supply while I was down there.

0: But the insurance companies, and because of the deep pocket suits in our country, that it's a incredible problem. And the health, the emergency rooms are just backed up. But heaven forbid you get sick, you go to an emergency room. If you're just a little sick, waiting there for 4 hours, you might get something that'll really take you out. And people all lined up, and there is a crisis. But you know what I think the biggest crisis is? The biggest crisis, I'll tell you what the miracle pill that we should distribute in North America is that nobody is taking. It's called the pill of prevention. Everybody's wanting to treat the result, and nobody's wanting to treat what the cause is. And the Bible has a miracle medicine in it. And it's the keys to prevention and healing. It's not just prevention. It's also even the keys of things that you could follow, practical things you could follow to be healed. Let's go to find out what the Bible says about some of these principles for miracle medicine and long life. You know, the Bible has a lot to say. Number one, are health principles really part of true Bible religion? Let's find out what the Lord says in His Word. Look with me at the third book of John, verse 2. Beloved, I wish above all things that thou mayest prosper and be in health, even as your soul prospers. It's very clear in the Bible, God is interested in a physical prosperity as well as a spiritual prosperity. God cares about that. Or the next verse in Matthew chapter 4, verse 23, it says, and Jesus went about all Galilee, teaching in their synagogues and preaching the gospel of the kingdom. He was a teacher, he was a preacher, and healing all manner of sickness and disease among the people. Notice that along with Jesus teaching and preaching, he did what? Healing. Part of the ministry of Christ, and every Christian should be related to not only talking about people's spiritual health and their mental understanding, but their physical health. John chapter 10, verse 10, Jesus said, I am coming that they might have life, not only eternal life, but they might have life more abundantly now. I like that picture. That gentleman, he's still alive today. I think when the picture was taken, he was in his 80s. His name is Banana George. You know what his favorite food is? Bananas. And they don't take that picture away. I want that picture up on the screen for just a second. You notice that he doesn't have dentures. He's skiing with a rope in his mouth. If he did, he must have really good poly grip. He started skiing at 40, started skiing, and he's skiing barefoot. Started skiing barefoot at 46, started snowboarding at 70. He was still skiing barefoot up to 90. And obviously he got plenty of sunshine, water, fresh air, and exercise, which is some of the most important ingredients to health and longevity. Now, why should a Christian primarily be interested in good health? Well, the principal reason is that this is part and parcel of the Christian religion. Your mind is a miracle. Another little amazing fact for you. You know, even with today's microprocessors, and they are microprocessors today, that in order to build a computer that would be able to do what one human brain does, I heard someone say you would need a building as big as the Empire State Building to hold it. You would need all of the water of Niagara Falls to power it, and you'd need the same water of Niagara Falls to cool it. One human brain, because it would generate so much heat to do the processing that's going on between your ears right now. That's assuming that you are processing and listening to what I'm saying. You've got this miraculous 2.5 approximately pound electrochemical computer that is recording and processing a fabulous amount of information. I mean, you just think about what's going on right now. As I'm speaking to you, my brain is not only controlling the thoughts that I'm saying and controlling the muscles in my mouth and my eyes and my physical mannerisms. It's controlling my heartbeat, my body temperature, the breathing of my lungs, and a million other functions I'm not even thinking about. It's a miracle. Just think, it only took 50 billion years for that to evolve. Sorry, I'm being sarcastic. I don't believe it evolved. Now, your brain is unique in that not only is it a physical organ, we all know if it doesn't get blood, if it doesn't get oxygen, that it dies. But even brain surgeons admit that they don't understand how a thought is stored. A thought is almost a spiritual thing. So your brain is the principal medium through which God communicates to you. God does not communicate to you through your ankle. He does not, you might say, the Lord is in my heart, but you could have an electronic plastic heart and he still could enter your heart, but it's not the plastic device that's pumping the blood. But I've never known anybody that says I got an artificial brain or having a brain transplant. It's the Holy of Holies. God speaks to you through your brain, yet it is physical. There are things physically you can do to take care of your mind. The better your body health is in, the more clearly your mind typically thinks. And that's why it's so important for us to maintain good health. The clearer your mind is, the easier it is for you to hear the Holy Spirit speaking to you. It's true. The devil wants to befuddle and cloud our minds and destroy our health because it makes it more difficult for us to comprehend spiritual truth and to understand his voice to our spirit. It's very important for us to recognize there's this connection. That's why the devil has a whole generation and they're all fuzzy with drugs and rock music that's fevered their brains and video games and so that they can't think clearly and hear the simple voice of the Holy Spirit speaking to the sensitive nerves and the synapses taking place in their minds. One of the best reasons then to take care of your health is to take care of your brain, because God speaks to us through our minds. You want to have good health and a clear mind so you can worship God better and so you can serve God better. So the three reasons to take care of your health is: one, for the glory of God; two, because you love your neighbor and you want to serve him better; three, because you love yourself and you'll feel better. You'll have a longer life and a better life if you take care of your health. So I can't overemphasize this, and part of the reason the Bible even teaches fasting, you almost never hear people talk about that anymore, but it is a New and Old Testament teaching, amen? Is because it gives your mind a chance to rest and your blood gets purified, because we're eating so much sometimes, our blood is so full of sugar and fat and the different things we're eating, it befuddles our thinking a little bit. It's good to fast periodically, typically once a week. I'm not praying like the Pharisee, but I try to fast at least for a meal, if not longer. And I find it clears my mind. I hear the Holy Spirit speaking more precisely. And this is part of good health. Not only that, but it teaches you self-control. I mean, and we are not a culture that likes to wait for food, do we? If lunch is 10 minutes late, we say we're starving. And most of us don't know what starving means. Number two, why did the Lord give these health things to his people? Deuteronomy 6, verse 24. And the Lord commanded us to do all these statutes for our good always, that he might preserve us alive. It's for our good that he gave us these things. Exodus 23, verse 25. And you shall serve the Lord your God, and he will bless your bread and your water, and I'll take sickness away from the midst of thee. God told the children of Israel as they were going through the wilderness that if they would serve the Lord, he'd bless their food. I hope you pray over your food and ask a blessing. And after following the health principles that God gave the children of Israel and after going through the wilderness, by the time they entered the promised land, listen to what it says about them. Psalms 105, verse 37. He brought them forth, and there was not one feeble person among their tribes. After following the health principles that God had given the children of Israel for 40 years, in a nation of approximately 2.5 million that crossed into the promised land, can you imagine any city with 2.5 million? And the hospital's empty? Wouldn't that be nice? Not one feeble person among their tribes. I can tell you how to solve the medical crisis in North America. If all of the citizens in our country right now would begin following the principles of health in the Bible, it would turn it around. Of course, the drug companies would lose a lot of money and the hospitals would have a problem, so I'm not sure they're ready for that. They make a lot more money treating our sickness than they do teaching prevention. Because teaching prevention can be free. Number three, do God's health rules have anything to do with eating and drinking? Well, the Bible has a lot to say. 1 Corinthians chapter 10, verse 31, whether therefore you eat or drink or whatsoever you do, do all to what? The glory of God. Now, if it's possible to eat to the glory of God, would you say it's safe to assume it is possible to not eat to the glory of God. It's possible to eat to the glory of the devil. And a lot of people, that's who they glorify by the way they eat and they drink. Isaiah 55 furthermore says, "Eat ye that which is good." God would not command us to eat that which is good unless it was possible some people were eating that which is bad. It does matter. It has an effect on our bodies, it affects our minds, it affects our spiritual relationship with the Lord. Number four, what did God give people to eat when He first created them in the beginning and He provided the perfect diet? What was the original diet that God gave to Adam and Eve in the Garden of Eden? We can learn something here about the ideal diet by looking back at the beginning. Genesis 1 verse 29, and God said, "Behold, I have given you every herb bearing seed, and every tree in which is the fruit of a tree yielding seed, to you it shall be for meat." And that word meat there means food. It's the old English word. The original diet for man was fruits, grains, nuts, legumes. That was his original diet. That's the ideal diet. Man was eating from the tree of life at this point, and he was intended to flourish through eternity. His body was going to live forever. That was part of God's original plan. After sin, when man was evicted from the Garden of Eden and he could no longer eat from the tree of life, evidently there was something missing that the tree of life offered. God was now going to supplement it with a substitute, and he told man in Genesis 3 verse 18, he could now eat vegetables. And I'm sure there's a lot of young people that think that was part of the curse. It said, "Thou shalt eat the herb of a field." Now let me give you a little test. You know what the difference is between a fruit and a vegetable? All right. Fruit or vegetable? Tomato.
1: Fruit.
0: Fruit, right. Zucchini.
1: Fruit.
0: Right. A lot of people think it's a vegetable. Potato. Eggplant.
1: Fruit.
0: Some of you know what the rule is. Very good. You're doing better than most classes. Some people think eggplant's a vegetable. Some people think that crookneck squash, it's fruit. And some of your kids that they don't want to eat zucchini, just tell them it's kind of like a green banana. See if that'll help. Pretend. They're fruit. The difference between a fruit and a vegetable is the fruit is going to be the product of the blossom of the plant. Anything, watermelon is a fruit. Cantaloupe, it's a fruit. And they're in the squash family. Tomato is a fruit. Anything that is the product of the blossom, like apples and pears and tangerines, they're all fruit. Any other part of the plant, the leaf, vegetable, the stalk, vegetable, the root, vegetable. So if it's not the product of the blossom, and of course you've got the seeds, which are the same as you've got nuts and so forth. All right, that is the ideal diet. A vegetarian diet. Under that diet, the jury is in now. It is very clear that a vegetarian diet is the optimum diet for man. How many of you saw the report in National Geographic a few months back where they actually highlighted Seventh-day Adventists as one of the groups to be studied because they are among the longest living group, or among the longest living people with less disease? And boy, those statistics would be a whole lot better if Seventh-day Adventists followed what they know. I'm amazed that we still even got noticed, because so many don't follow what they know. And indeed, many are vegetarians, which is great, but then they pig out on sugar, pardon me, and they have a whole other raft of problems that go along with that. If we'd follow the principles of health. But in spite of that, National Geographic and others have done a number of studies, because Seventh-day Adventists have a lot less of certain types of diseases and cancers because they are largely, or a high percentage of them, vegetarians. I'm a vegetarian. I have been for 30 years now. And I mean, I think some people have probably slipped me some stuff at potlucks before I wasn't aware of. That's why we pray before we eat. But you know, there's a few times I've been on the airport in a restaurant and I had to pick a few things aside. You know what I'm talking about. But I've been a vegetarian for 30 years now, and I'm a grandfather, and I think I'm in pretty good health. I'm not going to do a back handspring though. It's Sabbath morning. But look at this. Okay. So, that's all I'll do for Sabbath morning. Got 5 grandkids. If you're a vegetarian, let me see. I wonder if I could... Lift his. You will feel a lot better. I've been playing racquetball with a few of the gentlemen here. I can see Dane back there. Dane, am I in good health? Okay, he's been playing racquetball with me. The idea that you don't get enough carbohydrates or you don't get enough protein if you're a vegetarian, that is a total myth. You get plenty of protein, and the people who are saying you need protein, they're often saying you need a lot more than you really need. The fact is that some of the people who are living the longest, they're vegetarians. I went to Australia with a family a couple of years ago, and while we were there, we went to visit what they call the Australia Zoo, and we were introduced to Harriet the Tortoise. This is a picture I actually took. It's an amazing story. Harriet the Tortoise was first picked up in 1845 by Charles Darwin. Actually, Charles Darwin thought it was Tom, Dick, and Harry, and for years they thought Harriet was Harry. And after living in England for a few years, they were about the size of dinner plates when he brought them to England. A couple of them died. Tom and Dick died. Harry survived, but Darwin felt bad because it wasn't doing well. Put him on a whaling ship, sent him to Australia. Harry lived in botanical gardens there, and the poor thing, they tried to force unnatural relations on him for years so that he would breed, not knowing that Harry was really a Harriet. Then he was finally sold to the Australia Zoo, oldest living creature on Earth that they know of right now, 175 or 6 years of age, vegetarian. So if you eat a vegetarian diet, you'll look like that. No. Number 5. What items are specifically mentioned by God as being unclean and forbidden in the Bible? You know, there are some things God says you shouldn't eat at all. They're unclean, they're an abomination, don't eat them. And the list is given in Leviticus 11, verse 3. It says, among the animals, whatever divides the hoof, having cloven hoofs and chewing the cud, that you may eat. So an animal needed both characteristics. It needed to chew the cud, you know, like a cow or sheep or goat. And it needed to have the cloven hoof, and they were considered to be clean animals if they had those two characteristics. If they did not have those two characteristics among the mammals, they should not be eaten. Now, some of you have heard about the nutritional pyramid that has been released by the health industries of North America. You've probably seen this before. It talks about the foods you should eat the most of and the foods you should eat the least of for health. And at the bottom, they've got the breads and the cereals, the rice, the pasta. In group one, that's supposed to be really what should combine the bulk of your diet. Then they put in group two the fruits and the vegetables. I really think that ought to be on the bottom tier. And then they've got, you know, the meats and the cheeses and the animal products at the top. And then they've got the fats and the oils. You know, I think you'd be a lot better if you just cut the top two tiers off that pyramid. You'd live a lot longer, you'd feel a lot better, and you would have a lot less problems with disease. You'd have more energy. Now, I'll tell you, I know this personally. Don't laugh, but I'm going to show you an old picture. I had a business selling steaks, and you can see part of the sign there on the Volkswagen. It says Wholesale Prime Beef Steaks. I got into this meat business where I would buy sections of beef, I'd butcher them, I drove around the desert cities in my Volkswagen with a refrigerated cooler in the back, and I sold butchered steaks. But I had the best cuts for myself. And I was eating steak literally 3 times a day. I'd have New York steak and eggs for breakfast. I'd have filet mignon for lunch. And I'd have T-bone for dinner. And I had a voracious appetite and a 30-inch waist. It was amazing. Then I'd top it off with a quart of ice cream before I went to bed. I immediately noticed I was not feeling as well eating the rich diet. And I became a vegetarian before I joined the Seventh-day Adventist Church. It wasn't for me some religious criteria. And it was just because I learned so much while I was selling meat about meat and the problems and with the industry and the sanitation issues. I thought, man, this stuff is not clean. And the animals aren't all healthy and they still sell it. If they don't know what else to do with it, it turns into hamburger. And if people only knew what I knew, it'd be a lot easier for you to appreciate the vegetarian diet.
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On October the 6th, 1993, the Great Flood of 1993 was a day away from ending. In St. Louis, the Mississippi River had crested at its highest point in 228 years. 17,000 square miles across the Midwest were inundated. Towns miles from the river were destroyed. God once sent a flood that devastated the whole earth. It rained for 40 days and nights. What was truly devastating was sin. Genesis 6:5 says, God saw that the wickedness of man was great in the earth, and that every imagination of the thoughts of his heart was only evil continually. There are limits to the forbearance of God. One day, lost people will be forever lost. But right now, there's still time to respond to God's goodness. Grace is given to you today. Don't waste God's goodness. Let that grace touch and change your life.

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chapter 21. Revelation chapter 21. And we want to read verses 10 through 13. Revelation 21 and verses 10 to 13. Here the New Jerusalem is being described, and it says this: "And he carried me away in the Spirit to a great and high mountain, and showed me the great city, the holy Jerusalem, descending out of heaven from God, having the glory of God. Her light was like a most precious stone, like a jasper stone, clear as crystal. Also, she had a great and high wall with 12 gates and 12 angels at the gates, and names written on them, which are the names of the 12 tribes of the children of Israel. 3 gates on the east, 3 gates on the north, 3 gates on the south, and 3 gates on the west." We find here a description of the New Jerusalem. And what I want you to notice as we begin our study is that the New Jerusalem has 12 gates. And on each gate is one of the names of the 12 sons of Jacob. Now the question is, what are those names? We're not told in the passage that we just read. So we must go to Revelation chapter 7 and verses 1 through 8. Revelation chapter 7 and verses 1 through 8. Here we find, in the first three verses, a description of the great tribulation which is soon to come upon the world. It says in verse 1, "After these things, I saw four angels standing on the four corners of the earth, holding the four winds of the earth, that the wind should not blow on the earth, on the sea, or on any tree." By the way, when the winds are released, that's the tribulation. It's the period of the plagues, time of trouble such as never has been seen in the history of the world. Verse 2, "Then I saw another angel ascending from the east, having the seal of the living God. And he cried with a loud voice to the four angels to whom it was granted to harm the earth and the sea, saying, 'Do not harm the earth, the sea, or the trees till we have sealed the servants of our God on their foreheads.'" I want you to notice here that the reason for the sealing is to identify those who are going to go through the tribulation so that their lives are preserved, their lives are spared. That's the reason why it says, "Before the winds are released, seal my servants on their foreheads." In other words, it is a mark of protection upon God's people who will go through the tribulation when the winds of strife are released. And then I want you to notice, who are the ones that receive the seal? Verse 4, "And I heard the number of those who were sealed, 144,000 of all the tribes of the children of Israel were sealed." So now we're going to notice the names of the individuals that are found on the doors that we read about in Revelation chapter 21. Verse 5, "Of the tribe of Judah, 12,000 sealed. Of the tribe of Reuben, 12,000 were sealed. Of the tribe of Gad, 12,000 were sealed. Of the tribe of Asher, 12,000 were sealed. Of the tribe of Naphtali, 12,000 were sealed. Of the tribe of Manasseh, 12,000 were sealed. Of the tribe of Simeon, 12,000 were sealed. Of the tribe of Levi, 12,000 were sealed. Of the tribe of Issachar, 12,000 were sealed. Of the tribe of Zebulun, 12,000 were sealed. Of the tribe of Joseph, 12,000 were sealed. Of the tribe of Benjamin, 12,000 were sealed." The names of the sons of Jacob, which later became the tribes of Israel. Now, there's a critical question that we need to ask before

0: before we move on to study about the 144,000. And that is, when will the 144,000 live in the history of the world? There's no doubt whatsoever, folks, as we examine the book of Revelation, that the 144,000 are those who will be alive when Jesus comes. You say, how do we know that? Well, let's go back to chapter 6, and we'll notice that very clearly. Revelation 6, and I would like to begin at verse 15. It says, "And the kings of the earth, the great men, the rich men, the commanders, the mighty men, every slave and every free man hid themselves in the caves and in the rocks of the mountains and said to the mountains and rocks, 'Fall on us and hide us from the face of him who sits on the throne and from the wrath of the Lamb. For the great day of his wrath has come, and who shall be able to stand?'" Now, what event is being described in these verses? There's no doubt that it's talking about the second coming of Christ. That's the great day of his wrath. Now, my question is, who will live during this period of the outpouring of God's wrath? The answer is in the very next chapter where we read from. It says there that the winds of strife are being held until the servants of God are sealed on their foreheads. So when the question is asked, who shall be able to stand? The answer is those who have received what? Those who have received the seal of God. So when Jesus comes and he manifests his wrath according to the book of Revelation, the only ones who will be able to stand are the 144,000 who have the names of all of the sons of Jacob of the tribes of Israel. Now we need to ask the question, who are these 144,000? Are we dealing here with literal Jews? Is this God's final plan for the literal Jewish nation, where he's going to rescue literal people from the literal tribes of Israel? Or is this referring to spiritual Israelites who have the characteristics of the sons of Jacob, who later became the tribes of Israel? Well, what we need to do to answer this question is examine what the New Testament means by the word Israel. Obviously, these people are going to be saved, because in the day of the wrath of the Lamb, they are going to be able to stand. They're sealed with the seal of God. They're going to be saved, in other words. Now, if they're going to be saved and they are Israel, we need to understand what Israel means in the New Testament. Go with me to Romans chapter 2 and verses 28 and 29. Romans 2, 28 and 29. Let's identify Israel. It says here, the Apostle Paul speaking, "For he is not a Jew who is one outwardly, nor is circumcision that which is outward in the flesh." Notice that a Jew is not necessarily one who has been circumcised. Verse 29, "But he is a Jew who is one inwardly. And circumcision is that of the heart, in the spirit, not in the letter, whose praise is not from men, but from God." Who is Israel according to this passage? Israel is composed of those who have circumcised hearts, who have been converted to Jesus Christ as their Savior and Lord. That is true Israel. Now go with me to Galatians chapter 3 and verse 16, further emphasizing this point. Galatians chapter 3 and verse 16. It says here, "Now to Abraham and his seed were the promises made." He does not say, "and to seeds as of many, but as of one, and to your seed, who is Christ." Who is the only true seed of Abraham? Christ. The promises were not made to seeds, but to the seed, Jesus Christ. Now you say, well, that excludes all of us. No, it doesn't. Notice chapter 3 and verses 27 and 29. Galatians chapter 3, verses 27 and 29. Here we find the Apostle Paul saying this. For as many of you as were baptized into Christ have put on Christ. Verse 29. And if you are Christ's, then you are Abraham's seed and heirs according to the promise. Who are the children of Abraham according to this verse? The children of Abraham are those who belong to whom? To Christ. In other words, Israel is not defined by the blood we have, by the place we live, or by the surname we possess. Israel is defined as those who have accepted Jesus Christ as Savior and Lord, which is a spiritual relationship. In other words, you cannot be a literal Jew and still, according to the Bible, be a Jew. You cannot be a literal Israelite and yet still be Israel, because Israel is defined spiritually. It is not defined physically and literally. Would this apply to the 144,000? Obviously, the 144,000, by the New Testament definition, are not those literal Israelites, but they are spiritual Israelites who have received Jesus Christ as Savior and Lord. Notice also Romans chapter 9 and verses 6 through 8. Romans chapter 9 and verses 6 through 8. The Apostle Paul could not be any clearer than he is in this passage. He says this, but it is not that the word of God has taken no effect, for they are not all Israel who are of Israel. Did you notice this, that not all Israelites are Israelites? Not all Jews are Jews, according to the definition of the Apostle Paul. Who are Jews? Who is Israel? Notice verse 7. Nor are they all children because they are the seed of Abraham. Notice that just because you're the literal seed of Abraham, you're not a child of Abraham. But in Isaac your seed shall be called. That is, notice, those who are the children of the flesh. That is literal Jews. These are not the children of God, but the children of the promise are counted as seed. We could go to other places in the New Testament. I'll just mention the Gospel of John in passing. John chapter 8, Jesus is speaking with the Jews. And he says, I know that you're Abraham's children. I know that you're Abraham's seed. But then he goes on to say, I know that you're really not Abraham's seed. Because Abraham rejoiced to see my day, and he was glad. But you want to kill me. And so even though you are literally children of Abraham, by wanting to kill me, manifesting a different spirit than Abraham, you show that you are not really children of Abraham. So Israel in the New Testament is defined relationally to Jesus Christ, which means that the 144,000 are not literal Jews. They are Jews in the sense that the New Testament uses the word Jew, the word Israel. They are spiritual Israelites who have accepted Jesus Christ as Savior and Lord. Now let's go to Revelation chapter 21 and verse 12, which we already read, but I want you to notice here another interesting detail. Revelation chapter 21 and verse 12. It says here, also she had a great and high wall with 12 gates and 12 angels at the gates. Did you notice this, that the gates are not just open and vacant? The gates have what? An angel at each gate. And I believe that what they're doing is checking ID to make sure that you're going through the right gate. We'll come to that a little bit later on. Now the question is, who will be allowed by the angels into the holy city? Revelation chapter 22 and verse 12 has the answer. Revelation chapter 22 and verse 14, actually. Revelation 22 and verse 14. It says, "Blessed are those who do his commandments, that they may have the right to the tree of life and may enter through the gates into the city." Who is allowed to go into the city through the gates? Those who what? Those who keep his commandments. Who allows them in? The angels who are standing at the gates. But now we have a serious problem. Let me ask you this. Were the sons of Jacob sinners? Were they pretty wicked? Allow me to tell you something about the 12 sons of Jacob. The names that are immortalized on the doors of the city. The sons of Jacob were filled with covetousness and envy. They coveted Joseph's position. They were envious because his father gave him a coat of many colors. They were liars. In fact, they lived a lie for years and years, telling their father that Joseph had been killed by a wild beast, and they hid this lie for years. They were murderers. They were filled with hatred. And by the way, the Bible says that hatred is murder. He who hates his brother is a murderer, according to 1 John. And so you have them hating their own brother. You have them having a murderous spirit. In fact, when they saw Joseph coming, they said, and Simeon and Levi were probably the main culprits, they said, "Let's kill our brother, our own flesh and blood." Not only this, they were cold-blooded killers and thieves. I don't know whether you're aware of the story that we find in Genesis about Shechem. Genesis 34 has the story. Just so happens that these 12 brothers had one sister. Her name was Dinah. And Dinah went with some of her friends to Shechem. And there, Shechem, who was the son of the king, actually had sexual relations with their sister. And she conceived a child. And of course, Shechem, the Bible says, loved Dinah with all of his heart. And he wanted to get married with her. So he contacted Jacob and he said, "You know, my son Shechem wants to marry your daughter Dinah." And when Simeon and Levi heard about this, they said, "This cannot go unpunished." And so what they did, they prepared a very special plot. They said to all of the men of Shechem, "We cannot allow our sister to marry an uncircumcised man. If you will be circumcised and all of the men of Shechem are circumcised, then we'll allow Shechem to get married to Dinah." And so they were circumcised. And when they were in the third day, which is the moment of greatest pain from circumcision, Simeon and Levi went to the city of Shechem and they killed every single one of the men that were in that town. And not only that, they also went in and they plundered and they stole everything that belonged to the inhabitants of Shechem. That's the kind of individuals that these men were. And then you have Reuben, who slept with his father's wife, Bilhah. That's called incest. And then you have the merciless and mean-spiritedness. When Joseph is crying out, "Please don't sell me," they have no mercy. No compassion whatsoever. And then, of course, you have Reuben, who has the backbone of a jellyfish. You know, when they throw Joseph into the pit, Reuben should have said, "This is wrong. He was the oldest brother. This cannot go. Let him go." But he didn't. He worked and said, "Well, you know, I'll go and I'll take him out of the pit after the anger calms down. And when my brothers leave," and when he came back, he had already been sold. And by the way, you also have Judah lying with his daughter-in-law, thinking that she was a prostitute. That's amazing. You have all of these children from four mothers, all living under the same roof. In other words, this was a totally dysfunctional family. I mean, with a dysfunctional lifestyle. Totally almost corrupt. Not totally, because they changed later on. And yet their names stand immortalized forever on the gates of the New Jerusalem. You can imagine the wicked outside the city saying, "Oh, you left us outside because we're liars." What about those whose names are on the doors, on the gates? "Oh, you cast us out here because we're thieves." What about them? "Oh, you left us out here because we're murderers." What about them? In other words, those who are inside were just as much sinners as those who were outside, at least at one stage in their lives. So how could the sons of Jacob have their names immortalized on the gates of the holy city, the New Jerusalem? The book of Revelation has the answer. It is true that they were vile sinners, but the book of Revelation emphasizes that they were overcomers. They overcame their sins. They overcame their defects. They gained the victory over all of these besetments in their lives. Notice Revelation chapter 21. Revelation chapter 21 and verse 7 on this point. Revelation chapter 21 and verse 7. It says here, "He who," what? "Overcomes shall inherit all things, and I will be his God, and he shall be my son." He who overcomes what? Notice verse 8, the contrast of those who are outside the city. It says, "But the cowardly, unbelieving, abominable, murderers, sexually immoral, sorcerers, idolaters, and all liars shall have their part in the lake which burns with fire and brimstone, which is the second death." Who is inside the city? The what? The overcomers. Overcomers over what? It has to be over what is mentioned in verse 8. In verse 8, you have a list of sins and transgressions which are violations of the Ten Commandments. And those who are outside never overcame these things. But those who are inside, the Bible says that they overcame. Notice Revelation chapter 2 and verse 7. By the way, this is a formula that is used after every single church. There's seven churches in Revelation 2 and 3. After every single church is mentioned, you have this formula. It says there in Revelation 2 and verse 7, "He who has an ear, let him hear what the Spirit says to the churches. To him who," what? "Who overcomes, I will give to eat from the tree of life, which is in the midst of the paradise of God." What is the condition for eating from the tree of life in the midst of the paradise of God? It means to what? To overcome. By the way, if we compare with that the verse that we read a few moments ago, Revelation 22, verse 14, it says, "Blessed are those who do his commandments, that they may have the right to the tree of life." So what does it mean to overcome if we compare these two verses? Overcoming means to obey his what? It means to obey his holy law. Unless you wonder about this, notice Revelation 22 and verse 15, which comes immediately after saying that those who keep the commandments will be allowed through the gates into the city to partake of the tree of life. It says in verse 15, "But outside are dogs and sorcerers and sexually immoral and murderers and idolaters and whoever loves and practices a lie." So what have we seen so far? First of all, we've seen that the New Jerusalem has 12 gates, and inscribed on each gate is the name of one of the sons of Jacob. We found that the 144,000 are composed of those who have those names, of the tribes. And we've discovered that the 144,000 are those who are going to be alive when Jesus Christ comes, and they're going to be preserved by the seal of the living God. We've noticed that they're not literal Jews, because the New Testament definition of a Jew or of Israel is one who has accepted Jesus Christ as Savior and Lord, no matter what nation they come from. We've noticed that at the gates there will be angels guiding the people through the gates. We've noticed that those who go through the gates are overcomers. They are overcomers of all of the list of sins that are mentioned concerning those who are outside the holy city. No matter how vile, how evil, how bad people have been, the final generation will be a generation of victorious people who will overcome every defect of character, whether it is inherited or whether it is cultivated. They will gain the victory and they will remain firm to God. By the way, go with me to Revelation chapter 15 and verse 2. And I want you to notice that this group is going to live in the world in the worst period of its history. Revelation chapter 15 and verse 2. It says here, "And I saw something like a sea of glass mingled with fire. And those who have the victory," notice that, "who have the victory over whom? Over the beast, over his image, over his mark, and over the number of his name." By the way, are these the end time saints? When is it that the beast is going to manifest his power? When is it that the image of the beast is going to be erected? When is it that the mark of the beast is going to be imposed on pain of death? Is that at the very end of human history? Most certainly, yes. And it says that they were standing on the sea of glass, having the harps of God. They have overcome. They are victorious. They have washed their garments, we're going to notice, in the blood of the Lamb. And they have gained the victory over sin in their lives. Now, I want you to notice a very interesting detail, which I did not underline yet, in Revelation chapter 22 and verse 14. Revelation 22 and verse 14. I don't know whether you've ever stopped to think about this, but let me ask you, is everybody going to enter through the same gate? There's 12 gates, right? So is everybody going to enter through the same gate? No. Notice Revelation 22 and verse 14. It says, "Blessed are those who do his commandments, that they may have the right to the tree of life and may enter through the," what? "Through the gates into the city," plural. So are different people going to enter through different gates? Obviously, yes. Because you're not going to enter through all 12. You're going to enter through one. Now the question is, through which gate will you enter? Through which gate will I enter? What will determine which gate we will go through? I believe we have the answer in Genesis 49. Go with me to Genesis 49, and I want to read verses 1 and 2. Genesis 49 and verses 1 and 2. Here Jacob gathers his sons together, and he's going to pronounce his final blessing upon them before he dies, but he is also going to predict what their characters are going to produce in the last days. Notice Genesis 49, verses 1 and 2. "And Jacob called his sons and said, 'Gather together, that I may tell you what shall befall you when?'" In the last days. Let me ask you, were they going to be literally alive in the last days? Were the sons of Jacob going to be literally alive in the last days? Of course not. So what does this mean? I will show you what will happen to you, or what will befall you in the latter days. It's talking about the influence of their lives and people who have the similar characters to the characters that they possessed. And then notice verse 2, "Gather together and hear, you sons of Jacob, and listen to Israel, your father. You know, it's very common for people today to speak about four personality profiles. They've got it wrong. They've got to multiply four times three. Because there are not four personality profiles. There are actually 12 personality profiles. I've done an extensive study of the names of the sons of Jacob and also all their trajectory through Scripture. And I've discovered beyond a shadow of a doubt that each one of the sons of Jacob had a character different than the other one. They had different shades or variations in their character, in their way of being. And what God is trying to say is that in the end time, there's going to be in the world 12 different personality profiles, 12 different types of persons. And your personality profile will determine through which gate in the holy city you go through. If you have the personality, for example, of Simeon or Levi, who would lose it real fast, they had a short fuse, and they said, hey, let's just kill Joseph. Because according to Jewish tradition, the ones that came up with the idea of killing Joseph were Simeon and Levi. They also were the masterminds in killing all of the men of Shechem. I mean, these were bloodthirsty killers. There's going to be people in the world that have that type of character. There are going to be people like Reuben, who had the backbone of a jellyfish, always contemporizing and saying, no, I'll take care of it later. Procrastinators, who perhaps don't stand for truth at the moment that they're supposed to. And I could go through each one of the sons of Jacob. Each one of them has a personality profile, which will be shared by people who live on planet Earth in the end time. But the important thing is that no matter what the personality profile, every single one of those who enter through the gates into the city will eventually be overcomers. They will overcome the defects in their character, and they will develop the strengths of their character, and they will overcome the deficiencies and the weaknesses of their characters. And like the 12 sons of Jacob are inscribed upon the doors of the city, they will go through the gates into the city to partake of the tree of life. There is no sin. There is no besetment, whether inherited or cultivated, that cannot be overcome. In fact, the sons of Jacob are an inspiration to us. I mean, how much more vile could you become than sleeping with your father's mother? How much more vile than to visit a prostitute and sleeping with your daughter-in-law? How much more vile could you be than to want to kill your own brother? How much more vile could you become than being so bloodthirsty that you would want to kill a whole town of people because they had sexual relations with your sister? And yet their names are inscribed on the gates of the holy city. Wow! If that's not comforting to you, I don't know what would be comforting. No matter how evil and how wicked we are, if we overcome through the power of Jesus who overcame, we will be able to go through one of the gates into the holy city, the New Jerusalem, and partake of the tree of life. But we're talking not about literal Reubenites and literal Levites. We're talking about spiritual Israelites who have the same types of character as the original sons of Jacob. It's interesting to notice that in the list of the sons of Jacob that are found in Revelation chapter 7, two of them are missing. The first one that is missing is Dan. Dan. The second one that is missing is Ephraim. You say, why would Dan and Ephraim be missing? The Bible explains why Ephraim is not there. There's a declaration of God where he says, Ephraim is joined to his idols. Leave him alone. What a terrible declaration. He totally identified himself or his descendants with idolatry. What about Dan? Go with me to Genesis chapter 49 and verse 17. One of the worst characteristics that a person could have You see, Dan's name is not inscribed on one of the gates of the holy city because of his trait of character. And anyone who has that trait of character will not go through a gate into the city because Dan is not there. And you say, what was this trait, this evil trait of character? It says in Genesis 49, verse 17, Dan shall be a serpent by the way, a viper by the path, that bites the horse's heels so that its rider shall fall backwards. In other words, Dan was of those types that become a stumbling block to people. He was a backbiter. And by the way, there's a text in Psalm 104 that interrelates the idea of lying, the tongue, and backbiting. Like it says here in Genesis 49 and verse 17, there will be no Ephraimites, there will be no Danites in the holy city. Because you know that sin originated with one who was a liar about God, one who was a backbiter, one who worked underground, one who led a third of the angels to betray their trust to God. There will be no people who have the character like Dan. There will be no one who has the character like Ephraim. Now let's go back once again to Revelation 22 and verse 14. It says, blessed are those that keep his commandments, that they may have a right to the tree of life and may enter through the gates into the city. Now, some of you might have some versions of the Bible that express this verse differently. For example, the NIV will say, not blessed are those who keep his commandments, but many of the modern versions, in fact, most of them say, blessed are those who wash their robes, that they may have a right to the tree of life and enter through the gates into the city. Now the question is, what is the correct translation? Is the correct translation, wash their robes or keep the commandments? The fact is, folks, that we don't have to choose between one and the other. I believe that the best translation is keep his commandments, by the way. I believe that that can be proven by studying the ancient manuscripts, by studying the context and the relationship between this verse and Genesis chapters 1 and 2. I have no doubts whatsoever. But just for the sake of argument, it doesn't really make that much difference because in the book of Revelation, both expressions are used elsewhere. Notice Revelation chapter 7 and verse 14. Revelation chapter 7 and verse 14. It's speaking about that great multitude of redeemed that no one can number from every nation, kindred, tongue, and people. And it says there in Revelation chapter 7 and verse 14, and I said to him, he's speaking to one of the elders, sir, you know. So he said to me, these are the ones who come out of the great tribulation and washed their robes and made them white in the blood of the Lamb. Is the idea of washing the robes and making the robes white in the blood of the Lamb contained in the book of Revelation? It most certainly is. And by the way, washing our garments in the blood of the Lamb simply means two things. Number one, it means that we accept Jesus as our justification. In other words, we receive Jesus as our Savior and He looks upon us as if we never sinned. On our ledger in heaven, he writes, forgiven. We are accepted in the beloved, not on the basis of what we do, but on the basis of what Jesus did. When we accept him, our slate is clean. But we can't stop there. Because from a justified life flows also what? A sanctified life. In other words, when Jesus wipes our slate clean and he looks upon us as if we had never sinned, it will be our delight and our joy to keep the commandments of God because we love God. And so in Revelation, we find the expression, blessed are those who wash their robes. But the expression, blessed are those who keep the commandments, is also used in Revelation. You're all acquainted with Revelation 12, verse 17. where it says that the dragon was wroth with the woman or enraged with the woman and went to make war with the remnant of her seed who what? Who keep the commandments of God. See the idea? Wash their robes, keep the commandments. We also have Revelation 14, verse 12, which is the concluding verse of God's last message to the world, the three angels' messages. It says, here is the patience of the saints. Here are they who what? Who keep the commandments of God and have the faith of Jesus. So both ideas are there. If your garments have been washed in the blood of the Lamb, the natural consequence will be to what? To keep the commandments of God. Let me ask you, the 12 sons of Jacob, the ones that are mentioned on the gates of the city, the sons of Israel, were those individual sins cleansed by the blood of the Lamb? Were they? Were they given a clean slate? Must be, because their names would not be inscribed forever on the gates of the city unless their sins, all of the evil deeds that they performed, had been cleaned away. But let me ask you, did their lives also change? Their lives must have changed because they were overcomers. We read it. They were not like those outside the holy city. We read a long list of sins that characterizes those outside the city. Those inside will be different than these. Notice Revelation 22 and verse 11. Very interesting verse. It's describing the close of human probation. Revelation chapter 22 and verse 11. And unfortunately, the King James Version and the New King James does not capture the full meaning of certain words that I'm going to describe. Revelation 22 and verse 11 says, he who is unjust, let him be unjust still. It gives the impression that being unjust is a state in which you're found. Actually, the Greek word should be translated, he who is unjust, let him act unjustly still. It has to do not with a state of being, but with action. And then it says, and he who is filthy, let him be filthy still. In the Greek, really, it says, he who is filthy, let him continue to act filthily. I know there's not such a word. He who is righteous, let him be righteous still. In the Greek, it says, he who is righteous, let him continue to act righteously. And he who is holy, let him be holy still. The Greek says, he who is holy, let him continue to act in a holy manner. In other words, those who live in the final generation will not only be characterized by their intellectual belief in Jesus, they will not be characterized by their sins being washed away in justification, but they will act differently. They will act in a holy manner. They will act in a just manner. Their faith will be shown by their works. Now notice Isaiah 26, verses 1 to 3. Isaiah 26 and verses 1 to 3. We have this wonderful passage which is related to what we're studying in Revelation chapter 7 and chapter 14. Notice, in that day, this song will be sung in the land of Judah. We have a strong city. God will appoint salvation for walls and bulwarks. And now notice verse 2. Open the gates. Is that related to what we read in Revelation? Certainly. Open the gates that the righteous nation which keeps the truth may enter in. You will keep him in perfect peace whose mind is stayed on you because he trusts in you. What will the character of those who enter in the gates be like? It says here, open the gates that the righteous nation which keeps the truth may enter in, and you will keep him in perfect peace whose mind is stayed on you. As the Apostle Paul says in Colossians chapter 3, in verses 1 and 2, he says, set your mind on the things above, not your mind on the things below. You know, one author has said that if we could catch one glimpse of heaven, we would never want to live on planet Earth again. Why not then place our minds in heaven? Because that's going to be our permanent home. We focus so much on this world, the things of this world, the houses of this world, the money of this world, our automobiles, our toys. We focus so much on this world as if this is going to last forever. We're living in the last days, folks. And God wants to separate for himself a holy people. Now notice Psalm 15. Let's go to Psalm 15, where these 144,000 are described. Psalm 15, and I'm going to read the whole psalm because it's not very long. It says there the following, Psalm 15. Lord, who may abide in your tabernacle? Who may dwell in your holy hill? What is God's holy hill? Zion. Where do the 144,000 stand? On what mount? Mount Zion, Revelation 14, verse 1. So who is going to abide in his tabernacle? Who is going to dwell on his holy hill? Notice the answer. He who walks uprightly. He who works righteousness and speaks the truth in his heart. He who does not backbite with his tongue. That's why Revelation says that the 144,000, there is no lie found on their mouths. He who does not backbite with his tongue, nor does evil to his neighbor, nor does he take up a reproach against his friend, in whose eyes a vile person is despised. But he honors those who fear the Lord. He who swears to his own hurt and does not change. He who does not put out his money at usury. That means at excessive interest. Nor does he take a bribe against the innocent. Now notice, he who does these things shall never be moved. Revelation 6 says, who shall be able to what? To stand. Psalm 15 says that those who practice these things will not be moved. So the 144,000 are going to have a sterling character. Now go with me to Isaiah 60 and verse 18. Isaiah 60 and verse 18. I want you to notice something very interesting which is said about the gates. It says there, violence shall no longer be heard in your land, neither wasting nor destruction within your borders, but you shall call your walls salvation and your gates what? And your gates praise. And by the way, if you read Revelation chapter 19, verses 1 and 2, it speaks about a great multitude that are singing in heaven. A multitude which no one can number. They're singing praises and honor and glory to God because he has saved them from final destruction at the end of time. Now, by the way, Revelation 21 and verse 21 tells us that each gate is one pearl. Each gate is one what? One pearl. Those must be some massive pearls. Is there anything more beautiful than a pearl? I've seen many precious gems. I can't see anything more beautiful than a pearl. You see all of the colors of the rainbow. It's beautiful. Imagine a gate of a city where the city, the wall of the city is as tall as its width and its breadth. That's some door. Now, why would God make the gates of pearl? Do you know how a pearl is formed? A pearl is formed as a result of an irritant, which is planted in the shell of the mother of pearl. There's an irritant, a grain of sand or something. Then the begins a secretion that starts forming the pearl. What is God trying to tell us? That if we're going to enter heaven, it must be what? Through many irritations. In fact, that's what Paul meant in Acts 14, verse 22, where he says that we must understand that it is through many tribulations that we must enter the kingdom of God. There are many irritants in our lives. But if we use those irritants to gain strength and to draw closer to Jesus, we can make something beautiful out of these tribulations and trials in our lives. And we will finally enter through the gates of pearl. Finally, I ask the question, who are the only ones who are going to dwell in heavenly society? I'm just going to mention these verses in closing. Matthew chapter 5 and verse 8 says, "Blessed are the pure in heart, for they shall see God." What are the rest going to do? Do you notice Revelation 6? What are those who are not pure in heart going to do? They're going to hide in the caves, and they're going to beg for the rocks to fall upon them and hide them from the face that is of the one that is sitting upon the throne. But it says, "Blessed are the pure in heart, for they shall see God." Hebrews 12, verse 14 says that we need to be at peace with all men, and we need to develop holiness, without which no one will see the Lord. You see, folks, there's a special preparation of character that needs to take place in order for us to be able to stand. In order for us to stand like Shadrach, Meshach, and Abednego before the image of Nebuchadnezzar, the image of the beast, so to speak, and say, "We will not worship no matter what. You can throw us in the furnace, but our heart is set in God." In order for that to happen, folks, we need to make everything in this world secondary and our relationship to God primary. 1 John 3 says that everybody who has this hope in him, the hope of the coming of Jesus, purifies himself even as he is pure. What do? If we have the hope of the coming of Jesus, we purify ourselves. The Apostle Paul says in Ephesians chapter 5, he says that God wants a church without spot or wrinkle or any such thing. You say, "Pastor, that's impossible." It's not impossible. If you believe that it's impossible, then you have to say that Philippians 4 verse 13 says, "I can do almost all things through Christ who strengthens me." I can do most things through Christ who strengthens me. I can do some things through Christ who strengthens me. That's not what the text says. The text says, "I can do all things except overcome sin through Christ who strengthens me." That's not what the text says. The text says, "He who is able to keep you from falling." The end time generation will be a generation totally victorious over sin, washed by the blood of the Lamb in justification and living a sanctified, holy life. Which means that our dress will be holy. It means that our entertainment will be holy. It means that our worship will be holy. It means that our music will be holy. It means that everything that we do and say will have a holy focus. Because 144,000 are found without guile or spot before the throne of God. I'd like to end by referring to one individual that we find in Genesis who experienced before the fact what the righteous living are going to experience when Jesus comes. His name was what? Enoch. Notice Genesis chapter 5, and I would like to read verse 22. Genesis 5, actually verse 24. It says in verse 24, "And Enoch walked with God, and he was not, for God," what? "Took him." What did Enoch do before He went to heaven. He walked with God. Now go with me to another text, the book of Hebrews, quickly. Hebrews chapter 11 and verse 5. Hebrews chapter 11 and verse 5. It explains a little bit more what it meant for Enoch to walk with God. It says in verse 5, "By faith Enoch was taken away so that he did not see death and was not found because God had taken him. For before he was taken, he had this testimony that he pleased God." To walk with God is to please God. And the Apostle Paul tells us that those who are in the flesh cannot please God. How about we make pleasing God our first priority?
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2: On October the 6th, 1993, the Great Flood of 1993 was a day away from ending. In St. Louis, the Mississippi River had crested at its highest point in 228 years. 17,000 square miles across the Midwest were inundated. Towns miles from the river were destroyed. God once sent a flood that devastated the whole earth. It rained for 40 days and nights. What was truly devastating was sin. Genesis 6:5 says, "God saw that the wickedness of man was great in the earth, and that every imagination of the thoughts of his heart was only evil continually." There are limits to the forbearance of God. One day, lost people will be forever lost. But right now, there's still time to respond to God's goodness. Grace is given to you today. Don't waste God's goodness. Let that grace touch and change your life.

Programs of hope, inspiration, and gentle, beautiful music. Round the clock. 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

Special program of the day. The midterm elections in the United States appear not to be going well for the president, Donald Trump. As we look back over the last 6 months to a year, it appears to us that one of the major problems was the bombing of Iran, something that many Americans were upset about, particularly when they began to realize that it wasn't really something that made America great again. As many Americans began to think that perhaps Israel was pulling the strings. Dr. John Mearsheimer, professor at the University of Chicago, has intensely studied the Middle East and Russia over much of his career. He says that Trump was bamboozled.

he is deeply committed to attacking Iran with the United States and either creating regime change and producing a regime that dances to our tune or wrecking the country. So we knew for sure that Netanyahu was pushing very hard. And the New York Times has now written two big pieces on how the decision was made. And in my opinion, it's unequivocally clear from those two articles that the deep state was not in favor of this war. There were all sorts of individuals who were telling President Trump, these are government officials at the highest level, who were telling President Trump, this is not a good idea, it's probably not gonna work. Cain basically said, we don't have a viable military strategy, and the National Intelligence Council produced a report that said it wasn't gonna work. And so forth and so on. But what happened is that Mossad convinced both Prime Minister Netanyahu and President Trump that we could win a quick and decisive victory. You all know the story. What we do is we go in, we launch a shock and awe campaign, and we especially pay attention to decapitating the regime. And once we do that, the whole house of cards will tumble. And the reason that the whole house of cards will tumble is that the regime is built on sand. The foundation is very weak, and all you have to do is topple the leaders, and people will be able to rise up, overthrow the government, and we will get in place a new government that will basically surrender to us. It's quite clear that Netanyahu himself and the head of Mossad, David Barnea, played a key role, the central role, in convincing President Trump that this would work, that this strategy, this shock and awe strategy built around decapitation, would produce a quick and decisive victory. And we all know from the international relations literature, when you don't produce a quick and decisive victory, that what happens is the war morphs into a war of attrition. This, of course, is exactly what has happened in the case of Iran. We're now in a war of attrition. And the fact is, we can't win a war of attrition. It's just not possible. Let me just give you six points that illustrate that. Think about this very powerful navy that we have that President Trump talks about using to open the Straits of Hormuz. We can't put that navy anywhere near Iran, certainly anywhere near the Strait of Hormuz, for fear that it'll get sunk to the bottom of the Jolly Roger by either Iranian cruise missiles or Iranian drones. You understand that the navy is parked far away from Iran and not, therefore, very useful. Bases. We had 13 bases in the region, 13 major bases in the region. The New York Times has reported that of those 13 bases, all of them are either badly damaged or destroyed. In terms of ground forces, a ground invasion, you know, people in the media talk about 40 or 50,000 troops being located in the Middle East, and this implies that these are 40 or 50,000 combat troops. That's simply not true. You need infantry divisions or marine brigades or whatever to wage combat, ground combat against Iran. And President Trump has only recently moved 7,000 combat troops into the region. 7,000 combat troops. You could do hardly anything with 7,000 combat troops. And if I walked you through all the scenarios where you might think about using those 7,000 combat troops, you would see that this is, you know, not possible to win any kind of, it's not possible to win any kind of military victory with those small ground forces. In terms of aircraft, do you know that in this rescue operation, we lost more planes in one day than we've lost at any time since the Vietnam War? Just think about that. We lost more planes in a rescue operation that's supposed to be a great victory than we lost on any single day since the Vietnam War.

0: That was a long time ago. And we fought a long list of wars since then. Then missiles and high-end munitions. You understand we're running out of missiles and high-end munitions. This is catastrophic for trying to contain China. We were supposed to pivot to Asia. We're pivoting away from Asia. We're bringing THAAD missiles. We're bringing Patriot missiles. We're bringing this Marine Expeditionary Unit out of East Asia to deal with the problems we face in the Middle East. This is not the way you want to contain China. This is pivoting away from East Asia, as I said. And then finally, we have no ability to defend our allies in the GCC, right? They're being pounded by the Iranians. That's just the American side. The more interesting side is the Iranian side. They hold almost all the cards. They are in a really powerful position. By cutting off traffic through the Strait of Hormuz, they're in a position to tank the global economy. Just think about that. The leverage that they have is enormous. The consequences of what's happened so far for the international economy are going to be devastating. The fertilizers. People don't talk much about the fertilizers. They talk about the oil and gas. One-third of the world's fertilizers come through the Strait of Hormuz. This is planting season in lots of countries. The consequences of all this down the road, many, many people are going to starve to death as a result of this crazy war. But the Iranians, right, they have huge leverage over the world economy. And we, of course, understand that. Furthermore, they have huge leverage over the GCC states, those six countries. Why? Because they can destroy them as functioning societies. They can destroy their energy infrastructure, but more importantly, they can destroy their desalination plants. These are big, fat targets, few in number. The Iranians have lots of very accurate missiles and God knows how many drones. They can wreck those countries. This is a serious threat. That gives them huge leverage. So the basic problem that President Trump faces, this is the basic problem he faces, is he can't go up the escalation ladder because the Iranians can beat him on every rung because they have control of the Strait of Hormuz, and they have the ability to wreck the GCC countries. And by the way, do enormous damage to Israel as well. There's a good reason that the Israelis are going to enormous lengths not to let us know what's happening inside their society in terms of hits from missiles, both ballistic missiles and cruise missiles, right? So you just want to understand that. So we can't go up the escalation ladder. And moreover, there's no exit option here except admitting defeat. That's the only way Trump can get out of this, is to basically admit defeat. You see what I'm saying here? You can't go up the escalation ladder, and there's no attractive exit option. And the Iranians are certainly not going to give him an attractive exit option. If you're playing their hand, you want to be incredibly hard-nosed and ruthless with the United States and the Israelis. They are mortal enemies. You understand that from the Iranian point of view, we are an existential threat to them. So they have a deep-seated interest in driving a hard bargain, to put it mildly, and they have a lot of leverage. This is the predicament that Trump is in. So this brings us to Monday. Monday morning, he issues this remarkable Truth Social post, where he says that if the Iranians don't cave, in other words, if the Iranians don't throw up their hands and surrender by nighttime, he's going to destroy Iran as a civilization. He's going to destroy it and make it impossible for Iran to come back from the dead. This is a truly stunning statement. This is another example of genocidal language. Is Did anybody ever think that an American president would say something like that? I certainly didn't. This is the kind of language that you would expect from someone like Adolf Hitler, right? That you're going to exterminate this country called Iran, erase it from the planet, and make it so it can never come back? Sounds like a Carthaginian solution, doesn't it? What's going on here? You want to ask yourself. What's going on here is Trump is desperate. He's desperate because he understands the basic logic that I just laid out to you. We are playing a losing hand, and the consequences of continuing to play that hand are that the global economy will go off a cliff. It will do much more than destroy his presidency. The consequences would be enormous. He knows this. I'm sure he has people who are telling him that. He's desperate. So what does he say Monday morning? I'm going to turn to extermination. I'm going to turn to genocide. But then you want to think about what happens later that day, Monday evening. He backs off. And what does he do? He basically says, I concede defeat. It's very important to understand that. He basically says, I concede defeat. Now, why am I saying this? First of all, there are two plans on the table. One is the 15-point plan. Those are our demands. That's plan number one, the 15-point plan. And then there's the Iranian plan. That's the 10-point plan. And if you read them, it's like the difference between night and day. If you read the 15-point plan, it has all the typical U.S. and Israeli demands of Iran. And if you read the 10-point plan, the Iranian plan, it has all of their maximalist demands in it. What President Trump says in his Truth Social post, where he basically says, I surrender, is he says that I accept the 10-point plan. He says that. He says it's a solid basis or a sound basis or a good basis for moving forward. Wow, that's really shocking, right? So let's just look a little more carefully at what's going on here. We went into the war, we meaning the United States and the Israelis, I like to call them the tag team. The tag team went into the war with four main goals. Number one was no more nuclear enrichment for Iran. Number two, they have to get rid of all their missiles, their long-range missiles for sure, anything that threatens Israel. Number three, they have to stop supporting the Houthis, Hamas, and Hezbollah. And number four, regime change. It's very clear that regime change is the goal. Trump denies that. Others deny it from time to time, others in the administration. But all you have to do is look at the New York Times piece. It's manifestly clear that we were bent on regime change. That's what David Barnea and Benjamin Netanyahu were talking about, and President Trump. There's no question about that. And you want to remember, President Trump talked about unconditional surrender. This is regime change. So regime change was one of the four principal goals. We have failed at every one of those goals. We're not getting rid of Iranian missiles. We're not getting rid of their nuclear enrichment capability. In fact, their great fear is that they're going to get nuclear weapons, right? And in terms of supporting Hezbollah, the Houthis, and Hamas, there's been no change on that dimension. The Iranians and Hezbollah are actually working together dealing with the situation in southern Lebanon and northern Israel. And with regard to the Houthis, one of our great fears is that the Houthis in cahoots with the Iranians will shut down the strait at the end of the Red Sea, and then there'll be no traffic out of the Red Sea as well as out of the Persian Gulf. This would be really disastrous, right? And we haven't gotten regime change. None of the four goals have been achieved. And furthermore, the Houthis are now in charge of the Strait of Hormuz. On February 27th, they were not in charge of the Strait of Hormuz. They were not threatening to throttle the world economy. They now control the Strait of Hormuz. And they would be out of their minds to give up that control. So I think for as far as the eye can see, Iran is going to be in control of the strait. This is disastrous for the United States. It's just disastrous. Furthermore, if you look at those Houthi demands, they want the sanctions lifted, right? They want U.S. bases out of the region. Now, who knows what the final agreement is going to look like? But if they get any of those demands, this is a shocking defeat for the United States. I just want to understand that. Because as I said to you, the only exit option here, the only exit option was to accept defeat. Exactly what the defeat looks like, not easy to say at this point, but it is a clear defeat. Now I want to switch gears and talk about the Israelis. I think for the Israelis, this whole situation, it borders on cataclysmic. First of all, they believe, the Israeli people believe, and certainly Prime Minister Netanyahu believes, that Iran is an existential threat that is committed to wiping them from the face of the earth. I don't believe that, but that doesn't matter, because what I believe is largely irrelevant. It's what they believe. They believe that. As you all know, for Prime Minister Netanyahu, Iran is his Moby Dick, right? And he has lost this war. Iran is stronger than ever. Furthermore, Iran is still in a position where it can support Hamas, Hezbollah, and the Houthis. Furthermore, this has done enormous damage to U.S.-Israeli relations. I mean, that New York Times story the other day is guaranteed to make it clear to huge numbers of Americans that the Israelis led us by the nose into this war. And there were all sorts of people in the national security establishment who were flashing orange lights, if not a red light. But why did we go? Because the Israelis convinced President Trump that it was a good idea, that they had a workable strategy. This is disastrous for Israel. And furthermore, if you look at what's happening to public opinion in the United States regarding the state of Israel, and regarding our relationship with Israel, and regarding the lobby, what's happening, for me, as someone who wrote the Israel Lobby article and book in 2006, 2007, I find it hard to believe that this has all happened. I never thought that as long as I remained on the planet, I would see a situation that looked like the one we're in today in terms of U.S.-Israeli relations and the lobby situation here in the United States. So I think Israel is in truly deep trouble. Truly deep trouble. What happened on February 28th, from our point of view, and from the world's point of view, because of the economic consequences of all this, but also from Israel's point of view, this was a colossal blunder. You just cannot underestimate what a colossal blunder it was for the United States and Israel to go to war on February 28th. It has backfired in a profound way.
1: That was Professor John Mearsheimer, who says that Trump was bamboozled by Israel to go to war with Iran, and that the results are catastrophic for the president and perhaps for America and the West. Special program of the day here on Lifestyle 74 Radio. 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

0: Here now is HMS Richards, the Voice of Prophecy speaker. His subject, The Man Who Was Never Born.
1: Statues and memorials of various kinds have been erected to great men and women. Much honor has been done to the man who supposedly was the first to discover America, the man who first used anesthetics, the man who first overcame the power of gravitation in a heavier-than-air machine, the first man to fly, the first man to talk over a wire, the first man to do this, the first man to do that. Some time ago, a citizen of New Jersey said, "It was about time to erect a statue to the first man to be a man, the first man to live, the man who was never born, the man who had no mother, the man who was created from the dust of the earth by the hand of God, the man who was named by God, Adam, Red or Ruddy, the man who was married by God, instructed by God, sought by God, clothed by God, condemned by God, cursed by God, driven out by God, warned by God, comforted by God, Adam, the first man." This is the scriptural story found in the first book of Holy Scripture, Genesis. After the creation of the earth and the creation of vegetable and animal life, we read, "And God said, Let us make man in our image, after our likeness, and let them have dominion over the fish of the sea, the fowl of the air, the cattle, over all the earth, and over every creeping thing that creepeth upon the earth." So God created man in his own image. In the image of God created he him. Male and female created he them. And God blessed them, and God said unto them, "Be fruitful and multiply, and replenish the earth and subdue it, and have dominion over the fish of the sea, and over the fowl of the air, and over every living thing that moveth upon the earth." Genesis 1:26 and onward. In this creation of man, Adam was made first. Just how long before Eve was formed, we're not told. Here is the holy record in Genesis 2:7. "And the Lord God formed man of the dust of the ground, and breathed into his nostrils the breath of life, and man became a living soul." We are not told that he had a soul, but that he was a soul, a living soul or living creature, for the words are the same in the original. He must have come forth from the creative hand of God, perfect in every way, in full maturity and with all his powers intact. He was placed in charge of the garden eastward in Eden. "And God commanded the man, saying, Of every tree of the garden thou mayest freely eat, but of the tree of the knowledge of good and evil thou shalt not eat of it, for in the day that thou eatest thereof thou shalt surely die." Verses 16 and 17. "In this garden of delight there was also another tree called the tree of life." Such a tree on earth today would be the center of worldwide attention. This tree was never discovered in ancient times, nor has it been found in modern times, and was doubtless removed from the earth after the entrance of sin. But we read in the book of Revelation that the time will come when man will have access to it again. Revelation 22, verse 2. "With everything pronounced good by God, still Adam was not complete. Everything was not good with him, and the Lord God said, It is not good that the man should be alone. I will make him and help meet for him." Verse 18. "All the animal creation was named by Adam, but there was not found as a complement to him, appropriate to him, anyone equal to him. And the Lord God caused a deep sleep to fall upon Adam, and he slept. And he took one of his ribs and closed up the flesh instead thereof. And the rib which the Lord God had taken from man made he a woman, and brought her unto the man. And Adam said, This is now bone of my bones and flesh of my flesh. She shall be called woman, because she was taken out of man. Therefore shall a man leave his father and his mother, and shall cleave unto his wife, and they shall be one flesh." Verses 21 to 24. This is the record of the first marriage, the beginning of the first home, the record of the first surgical operation, Skeptics at one time sneered at this passage of Scripture. They said, how could one sleep while a rib was being taken from him? We know better today. Now no one wants an operation performed unless he is asleep. This is the high origin of our race, not from patriarchal polywogs or ancestral apes, but from the very hand of God. Stated here far more beautifully in the words of another, quote, God created man in his own image. Here is no mystery. There is no ground for the supposition that man was evolved by slow degrees of development from the lower forms of animal or vegetable life. Such teaching lowers the great work of the Creator to the level of man's narrow earthly conceptions. The genealogy of our race, as given by inspiration, traces back its origin not to a line of developing germs, mollusks, and quadrupeds, but to the great Creator. Though formed from the dust, Adam was the Son of God. These are the beautiful words of E.G. White in the book Patriarchs and Prophets, page 45. Adam was the Son of God by creation, as we read in Luke 3:38. Marriage is here introduced. This union, solemnized by the Creator, sanctifies marriage. Holy matrimony and the Holy Sabbath are the only two institutions to come down to us from those days of unclouded paradise. For sin, and with it death, had never yet descended upon the world. Adam and Eve received the command to multiply and replenish or fill the earth. Adam was the head of a new race and new world. In this, he's a figure of Christ, as St. Paul tells us in Romans 5:14, that Adam is the figure of him that was to come. So our Savior is the head of a new creation, a redeemed race which someday will inhabit this earth made new. In that sense, he will be the last Adam. In the earth as God planned it, there was access to the tree of life, labor for pleasure, the blessings of love and family. There was also a moral test of man's obedience, the prohibition to taste or even touch the fruit of the tree of the knowledge of good and evil. Man did touch it. He took it at the instigation of his companion. Since sin is the transgression of God's law, 1 John 3:4 tells us, and death is the wages of sin, Romans 6:23, death passed upon our first parents and upon all of us. The dominion was lost, life was lost, character was lost, holiness lost, dominion over the earth lost. The very nature of the earth changed. Thorns and thistles are brought forth. Before his sin, Adam had open communion with God. In the cool of the day, he received instruction, fellowship with the Creator. Now it's all changed. There was no communion between God and man. But God did not leave him. God sought for him. The Lord God called unto Adam and said, where art thou? Genesis 3:9. A beautiful picture of God seeking man, lost man, dying man. He did not leave him. He does not leave us. God goes forth seeking men. God in Christ came seeking the lost. Do we respond to his love as that one lost sheep when the master shepherd found it? And so in the garden, God was seeking man, even then as a lost sheep. He's driven from the garden, lest he become an immortal sinner. Put forth his hand and take of the tree of life and live forever. And there a flaming sword by the tree of life turned every way, as we read in Genesis 3:24. Man longs to see that cherubim guarded gate of paradise where the divine glory was revealed. Someday, through the grace of God revealed in Christ, the world's Redeemer, we shall again reach the place of life. Remember, as Alexander White reminds us, death is a great debater. He doesn't bandy words. He comes to us with overwhelming proofs in his hands of the fall of mankind. There's something wrong with the world. Smart replies and keen repartee will not stop death. If Adam had only believed God, if he'd only stopped his ear to the father of lies, the progress of joy and life and advance of the world would have been beyond imagination. But now, lost men may be redeemed. The man who was never born lost everything. The man who was born of the virgin gained everything. For did not the promise come to Adam's ears that the seed of the woman should bruise the serpent's head? Even death itself, which came to the first Adam, after nearly 1,000 years of life, will be conquered in the last Adam, Christ. For as in Adam all die, even so in Christ shall all be made alive. What happy names those are, the second man, the last Adam, the Lord from heaven. What is the hope of the man who was never born? The answer is the virgin born. He is our hope too. We must give our hearts to him. He is our life. Through his atoning, vicarious sacrifice upon the cross, we too may find a full and complete redemption through faith in his name, for surely, surely sweet is his love.
2: Are you searching for answers to life's toughest questions? Answers to help you make sense of the chaos you see all around you in today's world? Answers to the deepest questions in life, like, where is God when we suffer? The stories of pain and suffering in this world surround us at every turn. There is a world of hurt, and maybe you're wondering, does God see it all? In this world of pain, is there really a chance for true happiness in this life? 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

0: Hello, and welcome to another White Horse Media presentation. 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We hope you enjoy this series. At the end of this broadcast, I'll return with more information on this ministry and how you can obtain additional resources. In today's program, Steve concludes his study on modern prophets. Now, here's Steve.
1: Revelation 14 and then verse 12 says, "Here is the patience of the saints. Here are they that keep the commandments of God and the faith of Jesus," which is similar to the statement about the remnant that would be keeping the commandments. Do you see that? Same group. Now, what's happening here is there is a line of thought taking place. People see the ark, they see the law, they start keeping it down here, and then God gives them a message to give to the world about the Creator, about the judgment, about the fall of Babylon, about the beast, the image, the mark, and the importance of keeping all the Ten Commandments and following Jesus Christ. This is a special end time message. And this message takes place right before the coming of the Lord. And I'm here to share with you tonight the fulfillment of Bible prophecy that the three angels message movement is here. It's right here, right now. And I'm going to give you a little bit of background, how it got here, where it came from, and how it has been developing in the last 100 years or more.

6,000 public lecturers that began to crisscross the East Coast and to spread out in different parts of the country, and they began to preach the messages of the book of Revelation, focusing on the three angels' messages and urging people to get ready for the coming of Jesus. What happened was eventually they were given a nickname, and they were called the Adventists. Now, these were not Seventh-day Adventists. The word Adventist means they're waiting for the advent or the coming of Jesus. And this was an interdenominational movement of people focusing on the coming of Jesus and the messages that are in the book of Revelation. And what did they preach? One of the main texts that they used was Revelation 14, verse 7. And that's what happened in the 1830s and 1840s. They preached on this text, and they started seeing the ark. They realized the temple was in heaven, the ark was up there. And then they realized the Ten Commandments were there. And then they got to chapter 12 that talks about people keeping the commandments of God. And they thought to themselves, look, if we're going to continue following the prophecy, then we should be keeping all the Ten Commandments. And so they started doing that. And they realized that the fourth commandment was one of the commandments inside the ark, which was part of the law. This growing group of people, Baptists, Methodists, Presbyterian, Lutherans from different churches who were studying prophecy and who were part of this movement, started keeping the law down here. Eventually, step by step, eventually, they discovered the fourth commandment, and they decided, instead of just being Adventists, guess what they then wanted to become? They wanted to become Seventh-day Adventists, because the seventh-day Sabbath is right there in the commandments that's up in the ark. Did you see that? That is exactly, folks, how it happened in history that this whole movement developed. And it was right there in the 30s and 40s and 50s, the three angels' messages began to go down the runway, and they began to gather speed, and the movement began to take off, and step by step by step, God revealed the prophecies to these people. And as they continued to study, once they started seeing the Sabbath, then they got back to Revelation 14, and they realized that God had a message, three angels, about the Creator, about keeping the commandments, and this message must be preached to the whole world. They saw that. So they realized, wow, the ark is there, we see it, the law is there, we should be keeping it, the Sabbath is up there, the three angels are here, and God's calling us to start preaching this. You see that? That's exactly what happened. And this movement started getting bigger and bigger and bigger. And right now, I tell you, it has grown a lot since the 1830s and the 1840s. There are literally right now millions of people all over this planet who are studying this message, studying this prophecy, and who are becoming a part of a movement that is predicted by Jesus in prophecy, represented by three angels. It's my deepest conviction, and I believe this honestly and sincerely, with all my heart in the sight of God, I believe that the reason why there is at all a movement in this world called the Seventh-day Adventist Church is because in the Bible, in the book of Revelation, Jesus Christ predicted that there would be a remnant who would see the ark, see the law, start keeping the Sabbath, keeping all the commandments, and that they would be giving to the whole world the three angels' messages right down the line, right before the coming of Jesus Christ. That is the reason why there is a movement in this world called the Seventh-day Adventist Church or movement, because Jesus predicted in the Word that there would be a worldwide three angels' messages at the end of time. And if Jesus predicted it, when's it going to happen? It's got to happen, right? In order for prophecy to be fulfilled. And what's happening right now is Jesus himself is fulfilling his own word. This movement is exploding in Russia, in South America, in Africa, in the Philippines, approximately 2,000 people a day. In fact, I have a friend of mine named Harry Mahundo. He held a seminar, I think it was in Kenya or Nairobi, in front of 200,000 or 300,000 people at one time. He had a big, strong voice and strong loudspeakers in order to reach all these people, and he was preaching the three angels' messages. I mean, this movement is growing. It's getting bigger and bigger. Now, what does all this have to do with prophets? Let's go back to Revelation chapter 12. Revelation 12, verse 17. The title of our meeting is called Modern Prophets, and I'm building somewhere. I'm going somewhere with this. And Revelation 12, verse 17. The Bible says, the dragon was wroth with the woman, and he went to make war with the remnant. The remnant. There's only one. There's the remnant of her seed, which keep the commandments of God and have the testimony of Jesus Christ. The devil is making war on this remnant. He hates the remnant with a passion because he knows that when the remnant finishes its message, it's over.

0: murder for the devil. He knows that. Now notice, it says that he's making war on the remnant who do two things. They keep the commandments and they have the testimony of Jesus Christ. Now we know what the Ten Commandments are, but what about the testimony of Jesus Christ? What is that? Well, there's an answer to that found in chapter 19, verse 10. Here is a biblical answer to that question. Revelation 19:10. At the end of the verse, the Bible says, "Worship God, for the testimony of Jesus is, it is the spirit of prophecy." Now, the spirit of prophecy is the gift of prophecy that God gave to the church. Remember that? That was one of the gifts, the gift of prophecy. And so what's happening here is the Bible's predicting that there would be a people, the remnant, keeping all the commandments, and they would have the testimony of Jesus. And here it says that testimony is the spirit of prophecy, or the gift of prophecy. In other words, what the scripture is telling us, just like in the Old Testament, in the early New Testament days, when the law and the prophets went together, the same thing happens with the remnant. God raises up a remnant at the end of time. God gives them a message, which is the very heart of the book of Revelation, a very powerful message to be preached to the whole world. And this remnant has the testimony of Jesus, which is the spirit of prophecy. So the law, they're keeping the commandments, and they have the gift of prophecy also. So the law and the prophets come together in the remnant. Now, if it is really true, as I have stated to you publicly in the sight of God, and God is here, you know, he's listening to what I'm saying, and if it's really true in his sight that this movement, the Seventh-day Adventist movement, which honestly, I'm just telling you the truth about this, there's no other movement on planet Earth. Those three angels' messages, you can go to Africa, Russia, South America, Philippines, China, Europe, Australia, New Zealand, and you will not find one movement on planet Earth outside of this movement that is specifically preaching those exact messages right now, all around the world. Nobody else, not one. And if it's true that this movement really is fulfilling prophecy, God's prophetic fulfillment, fulfilling the words of Jesus, then that would mean that the gift of prophecy must be in this movement, right? Because that's what Revelation says, that the remnant will keep the commandments, have the testimony of Jesus, which is the spirit of prophecy. If the gift of prophecy isn't in this movement, then this movement is not the remnant. Following along? Because that's what the Bible says. It's got to line up with Scripture, or throw it out. Got to line up with the Bible. Now, this is about to get very, very interesting. I'm going to tell you some things that happened to me. 20 years ago, I was searching. I was looking up in a phone book, trying to find a church. I went from church to church, actually. Was a rather confused kid. I was still smoking pot, using drugs. And I told you my story the third night of the seminar called From Hollywood to Heaven. I was very mixed up. But God was working to try to bring me to Jesus. And as I started visiting Christian churches, I went from church to church to church trying to find the truth. And eventually one day, the Lord led me to visit a Seventh-day Adventist church and to just, you know, check them out and see what they had to say. So I went into church one Sabbath day and I began to ask questions. And there was a man in that church, actually a pastor. His name was Pastor J.B. Church. That's his name. And he brought me into his office. He sat me down. I was a young 20-year-old, still smoking pot, but trying to find the Lord. And he brought me into his office, and he started asking me questions. And I was telling him where I was coming from, and I asked him questions. And at one point, he reached up on a bookshelf, and he handed me a copy of a book. And the book was called The Desire of Ages. He said, "Steve, take this book, Desire of Ages, and read this. And maybe this will help you." And when he gave me the book, I didn't realize that the person who wrote this book was a Seventh-day Adventist. And that this person lived during the 1800s, that this person was part of the growing Three Angels message movement that went down the runway and began to gather steam to take off and start flying to the whole world. This person was part of this movement. And neither did I realize, now this person's now dead, but I didn't realize that the person who wrote this book claimed, in the sight of God, claimed to have the biblical New Testament gift of prophecy. that was to be inside the remnant movement. Now, I had no idea. So when this pastor handed me this book, he said, here, take this. This is a book on the life of Jesus. Take it home and read it. And so that's what I did. I went home and I began to read this book and I began to read my Bible and study the New Testament. And as I read this book is the whole story of Jesus Christ found in the Bible. It just takes different passages of Scripture and expands on them and goes into detail about Jesus, His love, His suffering, His power, His mercy, His grace, His goodness. And eventually I got down to chapter 74 of this book, and this chapter was all about the Garden of Gethsemane. And when I got to chapter 74 of this book, you know, and I was still smoking pot and I was drinking alcohol and hadn't fully given my heart to the Lord yet, but I was searching and I was reading this book, and chapter 74 was all about Jesus suffering in the Garden of Gethsemane and how He did this for me, how He agonized for me, how He sweat blood for me. And as I read about that and saw some pictures in here describing His suffering, you know, something began to really move in my heart and just urge me to give my life to this man, showing me that Jesus was real. He loved me. He was suffering for me. He was dying for me. And He wanted me to be saved by the grace of God. It was really discovering the sufferings of Jesus in the Garden of Gethsemane. That was the scene that changed my life. It was right there that I made a decision. I was going to give up my sins, turn from marijuana, cocaine, LSD, alcohol, and all kinds of other things, and to give my whole heart to Jesus Christ as my Savior. And that happened to me because I read this book, this desire, which means Jesus is the desire of all ages. He's the desire of everybody's heart if they really know what's in their hearts. He's the only one that can satisfy the soul. And that's what happened when I read this. When I got to the end of this book, it talked about the cross and how Jesus died on the cross for all my sins to save me by His grace. Now, I tell you, the person that wrote this book knew the Lord. You think the devil would inspire a book that would bring a sinner to the cross of Jesus Christ? What do you think? Not a chance. Now, when I was done with this book, I tell you, I was a different person. Steve Wahlberg was not the same Steve Wahlberg. I was completely changed. And I thought, wow, that was so good. My life is now, I gave my life to Jesus. I said, Lord, come in, save my soul. I love You and I want You. And Jesus came in, forgave my sins, gave me a whole new life. And I thought, wow, you know, that book was so good. I wonder if the person who wrote that book wrote any other books. And so I found out, yes, that person did write another book. And here's another one called The Great Controversy. And what this book does is it picks up where The Desire of Ages left off. And it starts with the ascension of Jesus. And this book starts going down through Christian history. The Desire of Ages was a study on the life of Jesus. But this book, written by the same person, starts going through the history of Christianity. Talked about the early centuries and how the Christians spread out in the Roman world and how they suffered tremendously for their faith, how they were burned alive and eaten by dogs and lions and wild animals in the Colosseum and various places as sport for Roman entertainers. And then as I continued to read, I got down farther into this book of history, and it started talking about the Dark Ages and how the church rose up in the heart of the Roman Empire and actually changed from its original character as found in the Bible, the church that was in Rome. There was a metamorphosis, and eventually persecution started taking place, and those that called themselves Christians started persecuting other Christians. And I read about the little horn. I read about the woman of Revelation 17. I read about the beast rising up in Revelation chapter 13. And I read about the martyrs and all the sufferings that the Christians now were going through, not because of the pagan Roman Empire, but now because of what was going on during the Dark Ages from the church that was persecuting other Christians. I read about this, and it really moved me. Tell you, it really moved me. And then as I continued to read, and you know, I like to read. When I get a hold of a good book, I mean, wow, this just really gets me going. And I was reading, and I finally started reading farther down, and I started reading about the Protestant Reformation. I read about Martin Luther, who founded the Lutheran Church, and about John Wesley, about Calvin and Huss and Jerome and the beginnings of the Presbyterian movement and the Methodist movement. And I read about this, about the Protestants and how they left the Church of Rome and started their own separate movement. And as I got farther down, eventually I started reading about Revelation chapter 14 and how prophecy predicted that at the end of time, God was going to have a people that looked up and saw the temple, saw the ark as it was seen, the scripture says. And then a remnant would develop on earth that would start keeping the commandments. And then this special message of Revelation 14 will be given to them, the message of the three angels, and how these people, in the midst of opposition and slander and falsehood and everything else, because the devil's making war on them, I read about how this three angels' messages was going to grow and grow and grow, and eventually this message was going to be unstoppable, because Scripture predicts it's going to be preached to the whole world, right? Every nation, tribe, tongue, and people, telling the whole world that Babylon has fallen, telling the whole world, watch out for the beast, don't get the mark, keep all the commandments. And just like when I read about Jesus suffering in the Garden of Gethsemane and I studied about the cross and that changed my life, when I continued to study and I started reading about these three angels in the book of Revelation, I tell you, something deep began to happen inside my soul. Something so deep that words cannot describe. I remember one time I was sitting at my dad's house on the couch and I was tossing back and forth, and I was wrestling with the Lord. And finally I just called out loud. I said, God, all right, I'll do it. I'll preach the three angels' messages. If you want me to do it, I'll do it. And I made a covenant with God that I would be faithful and preach the word. And from that time, God has opened up door after door after door for me. He sent me to Canada, sent me to New Zealand, sent me to Russia, sent me to Pakistan. And he's brought me in cities all over America. This is the leading of God, because I have tried to be faithful to his call on my life. I want to tell you something. I'm telling you this honestly. These three angels' messages, they're very powerful. I call it God's power message. And I would just urge you, even if you're still wrestling with these issues and if you haven't quite made a decision, you know, where you're going to end up, I would urge you, I would beg of you, please don't ever fight the three angels' messages. Never. Because if you attack, if you fight the three angels' messages, you are fighting God directly. You're going directly against the Almighty. And I'm telling you that honestly, it's a solemn warning. And I've dealt with this myself. I've struggled with this, and I finally decided, God, this is your message, and I'm going to preach it. And when I read about this in this book, this great controversy, I felt this call that was so deep. God was saying, Steve, I want you to give this message. And I thought, me? You want me? Don't you remember, Lord, I used to go to the discos and dance all night and smoke pot and snort coke and use LSD? Are you sure you got the right man? You want me to preach the three angels? And he said, yep, you. So I said, okay, I'll do it. Near the end of this book, The Great Controversy, there's a chapter called The Scriptures, Our Only Safeguard. And basically what this chapter is about how if we're ever going to know the truth down in the last days, the only way we're going to know it is by studying very, very carefully our Bibles for ourselves. Here's just one quotation from the author of this book, who I'll tell you who that is before the meeting's over. On page 595 of The Great Controversy, this is what it says. It says, God will have a people upon the earth to maintain the Bible and the Bible only as the standard of all doctrines and as the basis of all reforms. Does that sound like a good statement? God's going to have a people that stick to the word, stick to what God says, not what everybody else says. And when I read things like this, I thought, okay, I'm going to stick to the word. And then eventually, like I said, I got to Revelation 14, 12, and it talks about people, a final people. Revelation 14, 12 says, here is the patience of the saints. Here are they that keep the commandments of God in the faith of Jesus. And as I read in this book, I just sensed God was calling me to be one of these people, to be one of the people keeping the commandments down at the end of time. Now, do you think God was just calling me to do this? Or what about you? Don't you think God is calling us all? I mean, this book, honestly, this is not a Seventh-day Adventist Bible, is it? This is a King James Bible. And this King James Bible says God's going to have saints who keep the commandments of God in the faith of Jesus. It's right there plainly in Scripture. And I decided that I wanted to be part of this remnant, part of this movement. And that's the reason why I travel around and hold seminars. When I got to the end of the book, I read verse 14. which says, I looked and behold a white cloud, and upon the cloud one sat like the Son of Man, having on his head a golden crown, in his hand a sharp sickle. So at the end of this book, The Great Controversy, which is just walking me through Scripture, pointing me to Scripture, impressing me with Scripture, I realized that Jesus was coming, and the best thing for me to do was to get ready for the coming of the Lord. And that's why I'm doing what I'm doing. Now, as we wind up this meeting, you're probably wondering, okay, Steve, you've told me about Desire of Ages, you've told me about Great Controversy, but tell me who wrote these books. Would you like to know who this person was who claimed to have the gift of the Spirit, which lines right up with the Bible? I'll tell you. It was a woman. Her name was not Agabus, although she's just as little known. But just as Agabus was unknown, but God really led through him, it's the same thing with this lady. And I'll just give you a little brief history of who this person was. Her name was Ellen G. White. She was a woman that lived in the 1800s. She was born in the year 1827 on the East Coast in Maine, and she died in the year 1915. She was a little lady in the 1800s. Now, this woman received a call from God at the age of about 17 and began to write books. And it's amazing to discover that this little lady wrote more books that have been translated into more languages than any woman author who has ever lived in the history of the world. And that is the fact. Her books have been translated in over 150 languages. She's written all kinds of books about history, about prophecy, about education, about publishing, about raising children, about health, and about practical Christianity. Her favorite theme of all themes is the love of Jesus Christ. And that's really the theme of the book, The Desire of Ages. And that's the book that changed my life when I read that 20 years ago. That's why I'm a Christian, is through reading that book. She was known as the little lady who loved Jesus. Here's an actual photograph of her when she was very old, and this is in Southern California in the year 1906. She gave a little address, a speaking appointment, at the dedication of a building which became Loma Linda University. Loma Linda University was actually founded in Southern California through the influence of this lady. And today, Loma Linda University Medical Center is one of the most prestigious universities in the world. And it was founded through the influence of this little lady who believed in health, whose name was Ellen White. She died in the year 1915, and she is buried today in Battle Creek, Michigan, in a little cemetery. I visited that cemetery once. She's buried right next to her husband. His name is James, was James. And it was a very moving thing for me to be there and to realize that right here, under the ground in Michigan, where I was, are the bones of a lady that God used to write a book on the life of Jesus that changed my life. Now, I don't worship anybody, any human being, and I certainly didn't bow down and worship those bones. So don't get me wrong, you know, but I'm appreciative for what the Lord has done for me through godly people that know Jesus Christ. Amen? I really believe that. I appreciate that. And I believe right now that she is one of the dead in Christ that is waiting for the resurrection of Jesus, or the resurrection when Jesus comes down again from the clouds. Let's go back to Revelation chapter 22. Revelation 22, verse 18 and 19, last chapter of the Bible. The scripture says, I testify to every man that hears the words of the prophecy of this book. If any man shall add to these things, God shall add to him the plagues that are written in this book. And if any man shall take away from the words of the book of this prophecy, God shall take away his part out of the book of life and out of the holy city and from the things which are written in this book. Now, this is the conclusion of the book of Revelation. And what is it saying? It's saying, don't add and don't take away from the things that are written in the book of Revelation. Do you see that? Now, what have we just read in the book of Revelation? We've read that God's going to have a remnant. It's in this book. We've read that they're going to be giving the three angels' messages to the whole world. It's in this book. We read that they're going to keep all the commandments. It's in this book. And they're going to have the testimony of Jesus. It's in this book. And we read that the testimony of Jesus right there on the screen, Revelation 19, verse 10, we read the testimony of Jesus is the spirit of prophecy, right? It's in this book. And God says, don't add and don't take away from the things which are written in this book. In other words, let them stand as they are there. Amen? And what I've told you tonight is the truth. It's the truth right there. And this, what I've shared with you tonight, is simply another evidence It's another evidence that this movement is, in fact, truly fulfilling Bible prophecy, and it is the remnant church giving three angels' messages to all the world right now. The evidence is there. It's there for those that really, really want to see it. 1 Thessalonians 5, verse 20 says, "Despise not prophesying, prove all things, hold fast to that which is good." So I encourage you to prove these things, to test these things, and if you find that what I've shared with you lines up with Scripture, with the Word of God, hold on to it, because it is the truth. It is the truth of Jesus Christ.
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4: Hummingbirds are fast. Their wings flap 70 or 80 times a second. A swivel hinge where their wings attach enables them to change directions in flight quick. They can accelerate to full speed in an instant. Their tongues move in and out of their beaks 20 times a second, scooping in nectar. Being extremely territorial, they have to get out of dodge quick if they venture into another hummer's territory, because the guy chasing them is just as fast as they are. These little jet fighters powered by nectar constantly have to refuel, except times like a night's rest, when they enter a condition called torpor. It's beyond sleep, a hibernation-like state. Under certain conditions, their heart rate drops from 1,000 beats per minute to a mere 70, and their temperature falls from a sizzling 104 to 46. Our Creator is amazing. I mean, He has to be. He made you too. This is Rod Bieber with Seed Time and Harvest.
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1: Hello, how are you? Today we're going to be looking at how to detox the digestive system. Who needs their digestive system detoxified?
0: Well, maybe I do. Maybe we all do.
1: How do we know if we need that? First of all, let me just review what the digestive system is. It begins in your mouth, your teeth and your tongue, and then your esophagus, the stomach, where we initially hold our food and begin to digest it. And then we have the small intestine. The small intestine is for absorbing all the food that has been liquefied, blended. We don't call it a smoothie, but that's what the stomach does. It makes all the food into one big smoothie. Yes, powerful, powerful blender. Only that we don't call it a smoothie, we call it chyme. Mm-hmm. Chyme. And so the job of the small intestine is to absorb all of those nutrients and nourish the body. It also pulls out a lot of water and waste material. You know, sometimes we eat a seed. Fiber is not necessarily wasteful, but we are not going to absorb it, and it's not going to become part of our cells as nutrients. But the fiber, which is the cellulose that does not digest, has a very, very important function in the food, and that is to cleanse the intestine and to move along the waste materials. Cellulose material that we don't digest also attracts water. And water is important so that the waste can be flushed out. And finally, in the colon, not much absorption takes place except of water, retaining back all the water that the body can have and only leaving enough for the waste materials to be expelled and out of the body. So that is the digestive system. Now, who needs a cleansing? How do we know? If you eat a big meal, let's say you go out to McDonald's and eat a hamburger or so and French fries and maybe a couple of hamburgers, or you eat a large steak, or you eat, you know, a lot of rice and beans, a full plate. You're going to have about 2 pounds in kilos. That would be
0: just under a kilo.
1: Okay. Of waste material to get rid of if you had a large, large meal. Now, some people say they don't have a bowel movement, meaning they don't go to the bathroom after every meal. And if you look up in the literature and you Google or you do some research, and you will see that literature there about the GI system will say that it is normal to eliminate the wastes anywhere from once after every meal. So if you eat 3 meals a day, that's 3 times a day, to every 3 days. I personally do not agree with that. Now you do the math. If you eat 3 meals a day and you go to the bathroom every third day, where are those 2 pounds waste going?
0: It's got to go somewhere. Probably inside you, just stays.
1: Yes. And the abdomen begins to get larger and larger. And the colon, where that waste rests, it begins to get larger and larger. And along the colon, it does have a little strip down the middle that helps it contract so that it can expel a hose that contracts, so that it can expel food. But what happens with all that waste there, it enlarges and it gets lazy. And yes, I agree that many people do not go to the bathroom as often as they need to. So if you are one of those persons that do not eliminate after every meal, you need to cleanse your digestive system. And the objectives are to get rid of the excess waste that is there. Also, you want to get your intestines back with the mobility that they need to have. They can contract easily. What happens if they don't? When you get older, you begin to develop all sorts of abnormalities along the GI tract. beginning with the very, very end in the anus, you get hemorrhoids. These are enlargements of the blood vessels around the anus because people get constipated. That's another sign that you do need a toxin cleansing because the waste matter stays too long in the colon. A lot of water gets pulled out, and the fecal matter is very, very solid. So the intestine, which is not in good shape anymore, is not enough to expel. And so then there is pushing with the stomach muscles. And that pushing is against those blood vessels, and they enlarge and they crack and they make hemorrhoids. Eventually, they just balloon out. That's one sign. Another sign is the constipation. Another sign of toxic cleansing that is needed is when the waste matter does not come out right. It's either too hard or too loose. If it's too loose, there is an immunologic reaction. The body is not wanting, and it's producing a lot of water to flush it out, so we call it gastroenteritis. A very simple way to look is, next time you go to the bathroom, go and stand in the mirror and look at yourself, especially in the morning when you wake up, or any time during the day. Smile, look at yourself, and do what the doctor would do. You open your mouth wide, say ah, and stick your tongue out at yourself. Big. If your tongue is nice and pink, your GI tract is probably very healthy. But if you see it white coated, the rest of your GI tract is also going to be coated and not healthy. In your mouth, you're not going to be able to taste food that well. In your GI tract, you're not going to be able to secrete all the juices that you need to carry on with your digestion, and neither are you going to be able to absorb all the food appropriately. So that's a very simple test. You can go and greet yourself in the morning and take a look.
0: Oh, my.
1: And say, oh, my. Okay, yes.
0: It's Christmas in there.
1: Wow.
0: Snow and, all over my tongue.
1: And maybe you think, no, that's normal. But no, it isn't. Your tongue should look pretty much like maybe the sides of your tongue and the tip of your tongue, and all of it should be nice and rosy pink and clear rather than pasty and stuff coated on there. Yes, you can brush your tongue, you know, with a toothbrush and or, you know, with a clean washcloth. I suggest a white one. If you think your tongue is clean, take a white clean washcloth and rub your tongue, and then you can see all that stuff that comes off. But normally, this should be being taken care of by your own body. Likewise, a lot of people cleanse their GI system with enemas, with laxatives. And yes, when an individual is going to go and get a colonoscopy, when you're 50 years old and older, you definitely should have had your first colonoscopy. And that is a visual inspection, yes, up the rear end where the sun never shines. And there is a little light in a hose. And the physician, and that special name for that type of physician is called proctologist, because they focus on studying the colon. They're looking for diverticula. That means little pouches protruding out of the colon. They're looking for tumors, for cuts, lesions, anything that could be wrong. Why is all this important? Because cancer of the colon is very, very common. It really does affect a lot of people as early as their early 50s. And the good news about this is that it can be cured. That's one of the cancers that has a very, very good outcome, a very, very good rate of curing. So what can we do? Number one, the body can cleanse itself a lot if you just give it time to rest. It's like if you've been given a lot of homework and you're backed up, or your sink in the kitchen is over flooded and the sewage is clogged up. What do you do? Do you keep putting in more? No, you stop. So one of the first things that you can do is fast. You can fast for a day. If you're a diabetic and you can suffer from hypoglycemia, contact your physician first. But one of the ways that you can fast is put out all the big heavy meals, and you can go on a light fast of fluids where you can be drinking water, you can be drinking some fruit juices. You've done a fast.
0: Yes, I did 11 days this last summer.
1: Wow, we're going to have to...
0: But a juice, juices primarily.
1: Mm-hmm. So you put out all the pastas and all the processed foods. If you try this one day, keep flushing the fluids, the juices, your body will begin to rest. Another thing that you can do is, if you want to really go in for a heavier cleansing, is you can buy some charcoal tablets at your local drugstore. You can begin swallowing those with your light liquids, with your juices. And what this charcoal is going to do, it's going to begin binding chemicals in your body, toxins. Once you break your fast, if you fasted for one day, one and a half, maybe some of you really, you've done it for a couple of days, you can begin some smoothies. Take your green vegetables. You can take parsley. You can look it up, and you can look for detox green smoothies. There's all kinds of recipes. But basically, you will have a green leafy vegetable, and that has a lot of fiber. You will add an apple or half of an apple. So I recommend that you look up on the web and come back tomorrow, and we'll go more into detail. But you can get into a green smoothie. This you can remember. A green smoothie. It's going to give you vitamins, nourishment, but it's going to give you the fiber to begin to clean out your digestive system. This is not so that you go back with a clean digestive system and go back to eating the same way. I really highly, strongly recommend to put away as many of the animal products that you can and replace them with fresh vegetables and fruits, cereals, grains, and nuts. Looking forward to spending time with you again and going in more detail on how you can clean your digestive system and your body and have a wonderful journey towards a full life.
0: Detox. So to detox, the first thing I can do is to actually go on a fast for a day
1: yes.
0: or so.
1: Give your body a rest. Let it begin eliminating a lot that it has backed up. Push the fluids. If you fast the next day, begin drinking some charcoal pills, and then break your fast slowly by drinking the green smoothies.
0: Thank you, Dr. Esther. Dr. Maria Esther Roybal-Hazen will be on the air again tomorrow at the same time with more on how to detox, how to get your body cleaned up and working to the pink. I'm Ron Myers. 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

On October the 6th, 1993, the Great Flood of 1993 was a day away from ending. In St. Louis, the Mississippi River had crested at its highest point in 228 years. 17,000 square miles across the Midwest were inundated. Towns miles from the river were destroyed. God once sent a flood that devastated the whole earth. It rained for 40 days and nights. What was truly devastating was sin. Genesis 6:5 says, God saw that the wickedness of man was great in the earth, and that every imagination of the thoughts of his heart was only evil continually. There are limits to the forbearance of God. One day, lost people will be forever lost. But right now, there's still time to respond to God's goodness. Grace is given to you today. Don't waste God's goodness. Let that grace touch and change your life.

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1: Hello, friends. How about an amazing fact? In 1986, the Italian runner Gianni Poli won the New York Marathon in 2 hours and 11 minutes. In 2003, Mark Yatik of Kenya triumphed at the Los Angeles Marathon in a time of 2 hours and 10 minutes. But doubtless, the most admired runner of those two marathons actually finished last, and in the slowest time ever recorded. In 1986, Bob Wieland finished the New York Marathon in about 98 hours. He crossed the finish line of the Los Angeles Marathon in a little more than 173 hours. Now, before you write of Bob Wieland's marathons as a complete failure, you need to know that he competed in both events using only his arms and torso. For you see, Bob has no legs. In 1969, while trying to rescue a fallen buddy in Vietnam, he stepped onto a landmine and suffered massive leg injuries. While in hospital, he sent this short note to his parents. He wrote, "Dear Mom and Dad, I'm in the hospital. Everything is going to be okay. The people here are taking good care of me. Love, Bob." And then he added, "P.S., I think I lost my legs." And so he did. After what was left of his legs were amputated, instead of giving up, he set out on a mission to walk across America on his hands. It took him 3 years, 8 months, and 6 days to go from coast to coast using only

0: man in America, and People's Magazine dubbed him one of the six most amazing Americans. After completing the Los Angeles Marathon at the age of 57, Bob told the Associated Press, "It was done by the grace of God." He then summed up his amazing endurance by saying, "I do it one step at a time." Friends, did you know that the Bible says that Christians in the last days will also need to have amazing endurance? Stay tuned for more as Amazing Facts brings you this edition of Bible Answers Live.
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0: Hello, friends. Welcome back. This is Bible Answers Live. Pastor Doug Batchelor is out this evening. My name is John Ross, and filling in is Pastor Carlos Munoz, and he is going to be helping answer Bible questions as well as work the phone. Welcome, Carlos.
2: Maranatha, Pastor. How are you doing?
0: Hey, we're glad you're here.
2: Amen. It's always fun to be here.
0: Before we get to our program, why don't you start with a word of prayer?
2: Sure. Father, thank you again for this opportunity to come together and spend time in your word. Answering Bible questions. We know that the wisdom comes from you. And so we just ask that your spirit guide us to lead us so that we can give the answers that people are searching for based on your word. And so thank you, Father, for this opportunity. We ask this in Jesus' name. Amen.
0: Amen. Well, Pastor Carlos, we opened the program talking about Bob Wieland. I hadn't heard about this gentleman before, but you can actually research him. You can Google him, and they've got some pictures. And without a doubt, you can see he's very strong in his arms and his chest, his upper body. But, you know, he could have given up after such a terrible tragedy of losing his legs and just think, well, you know, I'm just going to take it easy. But no, he had incredible endurance, persistence. He wanted to make a difference. He wanted to inspire other people that despite difficulties or physical challenges, they can overcome if they persist. And so he became known as Mr. Encouragement and Inspiration, and he was well known for his endurance. You know, I read this fact, I was thinking about a verse in the Bible. It's actually the words of Jesus, and it's talking about our time. You read in Matthew chapter 24, verse 11, Jesus said, "And many false prophets will rise up and deceive many. And because lawlessness will abound, the love of many will grow cold. But," here's the point, "he that endures to the end, the same shall be saved." And Jesus says at the end, you're going to need endurance. Christians are going to have to endurance. Now, Carlos, we're not talking about physical endurance, although I'm sure it's good to have physical endurance. But what Jesus is talking about here more than anything else is spiritual endurance.
2: Amen.
0: Spiritual endurance to seek and know the truth, because there's going to be many false prophets that will arise in the last days. Their goal is to deceive. And then you read in Revelation chapter 14, verse 12 about a group of people. It says, "Here is the patience or the endurance of the saints. Here are those who keep the commandments of God and they have the faith of Jesus." They also have the testimony of Jesus, you read in Revelation 12, 17. So God's people in the last days, not only known for being obedient in keeping his commandments, but they also have the faith of Jesus. Not just faith in Jesus, but actually verse 12, Revelation 14, 12 says the faith of Jesus. They need to have endurance. They need to have perseverance. Well, how can we have that kind of faith, that endurance that the Bible speaks of? You know, we do have a book that we'll be happy to send out to anyone who calls and asks. It's entitled Assurance, Justification Made Simple. How do we nurture that faith? The Bible says faith comes by hearing, hearing by the word of God. And one of the great assurances that we have in Scripture is that God loves us, God forgives us, and that God gives us grace and strength. And as we trust in him, our faith can grow. And that is going to be a free offer. We're going to be happy to send that to anyone who calls and asks, anyone in North America. And the number to call if you'd like to receive that book written by Pastor Doug called Assurance, Justification Made Simple, the number is 800-835-6747. And again, just ask for the book. It's called Assurance, Justification Made Simple. And if you have a Bible question, our phone lines are open. This is a good chance if you have your question to get on the air this evening. The number is 800-463-7297. That is our toll-free phone line here to the studio. We'd also like to greet our friends who are joining us not only on the radio but also on Facebook. We know there are many people not only in North America, Carlos, but Central America and around the world that tune in, because we get people calling us from Australia and even Africa. So we'd like to greet our friends who are joining us online. Again, our phone lines are open. This is a good time for you to pick up your phone and give us a call. Well, Pastor Carlos, who is our first caller for this evening?
2: We have Chris from Florida. Chris, good evening. You're on the air.
3: Yes. Thank you, Pastor.
0: Yes. Welcome, Chris.
3: Thank you for taking my call. I

0: have a very basic, maybe childish sounding question, but how do I know that I am a chosen one before foundation of the world, like Paul says in one of his letters?
1: Okay, how do we know if we're a chosen one?
0: Yeah.
1: Well, the Bible makes it clear that those who are chosen are the ones who choose Christ. If you are Christ, then you are Abraham's seed, heirs according to the promises. It's not an arbitrary choice that God makes as to who's going to be saved and who's going to be lost, but God desires everyone to be saved. The Bible says God is not willing that any should perish, but that all should come to repentance. Jesus said in that famous verse, John 3:16, whoever believes in me shall not perish but have everlasting life. So the gospel invitation is for everyone. It is to everyone. Revelation chapter 14, you read about the everlasting gospel going to every nation, kindred, tongue, and people. Those who respond to the gospel, those who receive Jesus as their personal Savior, they are the ones who are chosen. They are chosen for eternal life. So we make a decision. God responds to that decision, and He chooses us. That doesn't mean that we can never change our mind. God does not force anyone to be saved. But if we choose Him, He chooses us. And, you know, we have that assurance, that hope. Now, we are chosen from the foundation of the world, meaning that through Christ, those who respond to the gospel, a provision has been made so that they can be saved. A sacrifice has been provided, and that sacrifice is Jesus. Does that help, Chris?
0: Yes, sir. But there are other things that we have to comply with, like obedience, correct?
1: Well, it begins with faith. You know, the first thing we do is we come to Jesus just the way that we are. We confess our sins. We ask Him to forgive us. We receive Him as our personal Savior. That's where it begins. If we ask and believe, we have confidence to know that God hears, He answers, He will cleanse us from sin. But then we need to every day commit ourselves to Him. The Apostle Paul says, I die daily, meaning that we need to surrender self every day to Christ. And just as surely as we do that, trusting in Him, He will work a work within us, Pastor Carlos, that we cannot do for ourselves.
2: Amen.
1: And that's the power of the gospel, right?
2: Amen.
1: And that's good news. So our work is to choose Him, to surrender to Him, and ask Him to do a work that only He can do. You know, Chris, we have a book. It's called Three Steps to Heaven. And it talks about what can we do in order to enter into this saving relationship with Christ. And of course, we'll be happy to send this to you or anyone that calls and asks. It's such an important question. What do I have to do to be saved? You know, Carlos, that was a question that was asked even back in Bible times. Mm-hmm. They asked the apostles, men and brethren, what shall we do to be saved? And the answer was repent and be baptized. We'll be happy to send this book to anyone who calls and asks. It's called Three Steps to Heaven. And the number to call for that is 800-835-6747, and we'll send it to you. If you're outside of North America, you can read the book by simply going to the Amazing Facts website, just amazingfacts.org. And if you have a Bible question, one more time, the number here is 800-463-7297 with your Bible question.
2: All right. Next question. We have Lynette from Angel Camp, California. Good evening, Lynette. You are on the air.
3: Good evening. How are you?
2: We are blessed.
1: Doing well. Thank you.
3: Good. My question concerns in the account of 1 Samuel chapter 28, verses 3 through 20, the account of when Samuel had died. Saul was about to confront the Philistines, and he was afraid. So he consulted a medium who summoned a spirit, and it appeared in the form of Samuel, who gave kind of a prediction that Samuel would not survive this battle, which ended up to be true. Now, we know it wasn't Samuel. What? Who? I mean, it's confusing to me a little bit.
1: Mm-hmm. So you're wondering, how did the spirit that was not Samuel, so the only other would be an evil spirit,
3: right?
1: How did an evil spirit know that Saul was going to be killed in battle the next day? Okay. Well, first of all, the devil knew, and these evil spirits knew, that at this point Saul had hardened his heart. He had rejected God. So the protection that God had typically given to those who trust in Him had been withdrawn or removed. And if you're not protected by God, then you are vulnerable to the devil and the devil's attacks. So I think the devil knew very well that Saul had sort of passed the point of no return. He had rebelled against God. He had hardened his heart. The Spirit of God, the protection of God had been withdrawn from Saul. And in essence, he was really at the the whim of these evil spirits, at the whim of the devil. And the devil knew what he was going to do to Saul. So, that's why if Saul had remained faithful to God, the devil couldn't have done anything to Saul. God would have protected him.
3: Yeah, so you think that the devil actually caused the death of Saul? He didn't make the prediction that it was going to happen in battle. He actually caused the death.
1: He had something to do with it, without a doubt, yes.
3: Okay. That makes a little more sense.
1: Yep, and that's exactly what happened to him. Mm-hmm.
3: Okay. Well, thank you very much. I appreciate it.
1: All right. Thanks for your call.
2: All right. Next, we have Noah from Rock Falls, Illinois. Noah, good evening. You are on the air.
4: Good evening, Pastor Ross, and good evening, Carlos.
1: Good evening. And your question tonight?
4: My question is, I'm trying to witness to one of my neighbors, and they asked me to go to a bar with them, and I didn't feel comfortable. Would it be okay for a Christian to go to a bar to witness to somebody?
1: Okay. First of all, I think the best witness that a Christian can be is not to be in a bar. I mean, you might even want to say to the person, you know, I'd like to visit with you and share with you these things, but, you know, I'm not comfortable going to a bar because I don't think that's a best witness that I could be. Now, there are situations perhaps where somebody needs to go into a bar and maybe help bring somebody out who is in need. But to set up a Bible study in a bar probably is not the right place. You could think of a lot better places to set up a Bible study where you can visit with someone. The environment there in a bar, the music, the noise,
2: smoking,
1: the alcohol. It just seems that whatever good you're trying to do in witnessing, you have so many things opposed to that. There are so many distractions that it would probably be better to find a different place where you can sit down and visit with this person.
4: All right. Thank you.
1: All right, thanks, Noah.
2: And they're not in a bar all day long, so.
1: Yeah, you know, you can find a different place. Meet with them somewhere else.
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1: All right, who else do we have?
2: All right, next we have Rose from Bullhead City, Arizona. Good evening, Rose. You're on the air.
6: Hi. Say, I have a question about planting a seed in an obstinate non-believer who actually believes in evolution and science. I'm having trouble just getting him to listen, so I just want to know what seed can I plant that maybe the next person might continue on with.
1: Sure. You know, I think one of the first things we can do is by our example, by our faith, by our life, we can demonstrate that we do have confidence. We can trust the Lord. We know how the story ends. There's a lot of people in the world today who are concerned, who are worried. The Bible says in the last days, people's hearts will be failing them because of fear, seeing the things that are happening and coming upon the world. But the believer can have faith and confidence and trust in God. So if we trust in the Lord and there is a peace and a joy that we have in our hearts, that'll be a telling influence on others. Your second part of the question is, well, if this person, is a believer in, let's say, for example, evolution, he doesn't believe in God, you can ask certain questions to kind of get him to think a little bit. And I know Pastor Carlos is here and probably the catalyst, Carlos, in your search for truth, had to do somewhat with studying science, and you began to wonder, raise more questions than answers.
2: Yeah, I was blown away with the detail, with the complexity, with the holistic aspect of how everything is connected. And nothing is random. Everything has a purpose, and that's completely opposite to what evolution teaches. They teach that there's no order, there's no reason behind it. And the reason is because they're trying to deny God, because it would be easier to say that there is a purpose behind it, but then there's somebody behind the purpose. So yeah, it's really prayer is the key with how to deal with somebody that believes in evolution, because there might be other reasons why they believe in evolution besides the core science. And so
1: one of the things, as you say, Pastor Carlos, you might want to ask some key questions to kind of get them thinking, something related to, you know, isn't it amazing how everything is interdependent? How could something have evolved when, in order for it to have life, all of these different pieces have to be in place?
2: Even yesterday, I was thinking, how is it that every species on the earth has a male and female? right? Is that just coincidence that every single species came up with the same equation? I mean, it doesn't make sense, right?
1: You're right, absolutely.
2: It shows that there is logic behind it.
6: Right.
1: There's a design. So, mm-hmm. You know, those are some of the things you can bring up, Rose, and try and plant some seeds. But probably the greatest is through your witness, through your faith, through the peace that God puts in your heart, and then planting those little seeds and praying for the person, praying that the Lord would lead and guide in their life. So keep up the good work, and we'll be praying for you.
2: And we have a free book on a library, too, on that. I was just looking it up. It's Amazing Wonders of Creation.
1: Oh, we do. That's right. I'm looking at it right here. Rose, we have a book. It's called, we haven't really offered this very often, but we'll be happy to send it to you. It's called Amazing Wonders of Creation. It talks about some of these things in nature that prove intelligent design. And if you'd like to receive that, the number to call is 800-835-6747. And again, you can just ask for the book. It's called Amazing Wonders of Creation. You might want to read that, give it to your friend, and say, take a look at this. See what you think. And maybe that'll get the person thinking.
2: Amen.
1: Thanks for your call. Who do we have next?
2: Next, we have Diane. She's calling from British Columbia, Canada. Good evening, Diane. You're on the air.
7: Hey, good evening, gentlemen. How are you?
1: Doing well. Blessed. Thank you.
7: Good, good. So my question is regarding Daniel 9, when it's talking about the 70 weeks. In verse 25, it talks about, towards the end of 25, it talks about how it'll be built again and the walls thereof, so the street and the walls. And then in 26, it says that the end will come with a flood. And I'm just wondering what those things are talking about.
1: Okay, very good. Good question. The question that's been asked in Daniel, actually near the end of chapter 8, and then it's followed through here in Daniel, the two issues that's been addressed is what's going to happen to Jerusalem. Remember, Daniel at the time was a captive in Babylon when he received the vision. So the question was, what's going to happen to Jerusalem? The city at the time was still in ruins. The temple was destroyed. But according to the prophecies, they knew that they would go back and they'd rebuild the temple in Jerusalem. But what would be the ultimate result for Jerusalem? The second part has to do with the Messiah. When will the Messiah come? What will his work be? So in verse 25, the angel is now giving some very important keys to help understand when the Messiah would come and what would ultimately happen to Jerusalem, the literal city of Jerusalem. So in verse 25, know therefore and understand that from the going forth of the command to restore and rebuild Jerusalem, now the Jews were captives in Babylon, the decree was given in 457 BC. 457 BC, the decree was given, there were actually three decrees, the third one by Artaxerxes, allowed the Jews to go back and rebuild not only the temple, but also the city and rebuild the walls. So that's the starting point of the time prophecy, 457 BC. And to say, from that going forth to restore and rebuild Jerusalem unto Messiah the Prince, that's the anointing of the Prince, there will be 7 weeks and 62 weeks, so a total of 69 weeks. One prophetic day is equal to one literal year. So if you do the math, it works out to 27 AD when the Messiah would be anointed. That was at the baptism of Jesus when he was anointed with the Holy Spirit when he started his public ministry. And then it goes on to talk about the city. It says the street will be built again and the wall even in troublesome times. That's exactly what happened when the Jews went back and they started to rebuild Jerusalem and the walls. They had opposition from the Samaritans and from others that hindered the work, but finally the work was done. Then verse 26 goes back to talk about the Messiah, and it says after 62 weeks, so it's after 27 AD, sometime after 27 AD, Messiah will be cut off, but not for himself. It's talking about the crucifixion of Jesus. Then it goes on to say, the last part of verse 26, and the people of the prince who is to come shall destroy the city and the sanctuary, the end shall be with a flood. The people of the prince there is the Romans that came and destroyed Jerusalem in 70 AD. And that prophecy met an amazing fulfillment where it says, the city and the sanctuary shall be destroyed with a flood. Now, when it's talking about a flood, it's talking about a flood of people, but it's also talking about a massive slaughter of life. The historian Josephus describes the overthrow of Jerusalem, and it says the blood flowed down the temple stairs like water. So it was a terrible destruction of life. In the last part of verse 26, it says, till the end, war and desolations is determined. So that would ultimately happened to Jerusalem, and it met its fulfillment in 70 AD. So those are the two main focuses of this vision. The interpretation is the Messiah, the Prince, and what happens to Jerusalem.
7: All right. Thank you very much. Appreciate it.
1: All right. Thanks for your call, Diane.
2: Next, we have Robert from College Place, Washington. Good evening, Robert. You're on the air.
8: Evening, Carlos. Evening, Pastor Ross.
1: Hi there.
8: I was just reading on Amazing Facts that I guess you're on Up TV now, which is really, really cool.
1: Yeah, we're always looking for new outlets to utilize for our program. So, yes, we're always expanding that.
8: Yeah, I sent in a donation today to help with that.
1: We appreciate that. That's what helps us keep these programs on the air.
2: Thank you.
1: And your question tonight, Robert.
8: It's Job 27, verse 3. I know about the spirit being the breath, but that verse kind of puzzles me, or whatever you want to call it, where it talks about the spirit of God being in my nostrils. It just seems or sounds kind of weird. I mean,
1: yeah. Does the Holy Spirit live in our nose? No, that's not what it's saying. Remember, Job is writing in prophetic prose, and we have many examples of this. A number of the Psalms are also written in these types of prose. You've got Ecclesiastes, which is also written in prose. And really, it's referring to God being the source of life. God is the one that gives us our breath. Now, when it's talking about the breath here, it's not just talking about us breathing in and out, although we know that's important for life. But there is that spark of life, that essence of life that only comes from God. God is the one that gives life. The devil cannot create life. It comes from God. And that is described here as this breath or the spirit. The word is used interchangeably here in the Old Testament. So the breath that we breathe in and out is a symbol of that spark of life, that essence of life that God gives. So again, it's just written in poetic language that you find here in Job 27, verse 3.
8: If a person dies, then, and the spirit of God is taken, well, I mean, it goes back to God, the spirit or the breath goes back to God. And since God is eternal, that doesn't mean that the spirit, that our breath is eternal though, right?
1: Well, when it's talking about the spirit of God or the spirit of life that God has, that he gives to all living things, it's not our intelligent being. It doesn't have understanding. It doesn't have character. It doesn't have personality. It's just that spark of life. And not only do we have life, but all living things share that life. You got animals that have life and plants that have life. And all of the life that we see in the world around us comes from God. God is the one that provides or brings that life. So when a person dies, that breath of life or that spirit of life returns to God, but it doesn't mean that our conscious being or our soul goes up to heaven or returns to God. It's just talking about that essence of life, that power, that spark of life.
8: Okay.
2: Yeah. I was going to read Genesis chapter 7, verse 22. It says, all in whose nostrils was the breath of the spirit of life, all that was on the dry land died. It's talking about all created beings in that context of the flood.
1: So it's not only people there, it's talking about animals as well. Anything that receives its life from God, and it's talking about the judgment that comes at the time of the flood. And of course, we know that the flood is a type of a judgment that comes at the end of time. And again, God is going to purify the earth, not with water, but the Bible tells us it's going to be with fire at the very end. But then he creates a new heavens and a new earth wherein dwells righteousness. Of course, that is the great hope of the Christian, and that is what we are looking at. You know, Pastor Carlos, I'm looking at the clock. We're coming up on our half-hour break, so the program's not over by any means. We're just going to get a drink of water and catch our breath here. If you have a Bible question, the phone lines are open, 800-463-7297. That'll bring you here to the studio. And in just a few moments, we'll be back to take more Bible Answers Live. We'll speak with you in just a moment.
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1: Hello, friends. Welcome back. This is Bible Answers Live. My name is John Ross, and joining me is Pastor Carlos Munoz. Pastor Doug is out this evening, but as you can tell, this is a live, interactive, international Bible study, and we love to hear from you. If you have a Bible-related question, our phone lines are open. The number is 800-463-7297. And if you don't get through right away, we just encourage you to hold on, have some endurance. As we spoke about at the beginning of the program, hold on. We will get to as many calls as possible. And Pastor Carlos, with that, let's get to our next caller.
2: Yes, we have Abraham from California. Good evening, Abraham. You are on the air.
9: My question is, when God brings down his kingdom to the Mountain of Olives, how much days would it be when Satan prepares his people, like days, months, or weeks, or hours?
1: All right. Well, good question, Abraham. Let me ask, how old are you?
9: At 8 years old.
1: 8 years old. Boy, that's a good, deep question for an 8 year old. Amen. Glad you called and asked, Abraham. In Revelation chapter 20, we have a description of something called the 1,000 years, sometimes known as the millennium. At the beginning of the millennium, we have the second coming of Christ, and the dead in Christ are raised, and they're caught up to meet Jesus in the air. The wicked are destroyed with the brightness of Christ coming. During the 1,000 years, the redeemed are in heaven. The devil is bound on the earth for the 1,000 years. And I'll read a verse. It's Revelation chapter 20, verse 1. It says, "Then I saw an angel come down from heaven, having a key to the bottomless pit and a great chain in his hand. And he laid hold of the dragon, that old serpent of old, called the devil and Satan, and bound him for 1,000 years. But verse 3 says, "Cast him into this bottomless pit and shut him up and set a seal on him, that he should deceive the nations no more till the 1,000 years were finished." Now, the reason the devil can't deceive anyone is because the righteous are safe in heaven. The wicked have been destroyed with the brightness of Christ's coming. So the devil is here on this earth. It's just him and his angels. But then the last part of verse 3, and this gets to your question, Abraham, it says, "But after these things, he must be released for a little while." Now, we don't know how long that little while is. The Bible just says a little while. So at the end of the 1,000 years, when the dead are resurrected, that is, the wicked dead are resurrected for what the Bible calls the great white throne judgment, Satan is released from his prison, meaning he can go and deceive those nations. And you look in verse 6 of Revelation chapter 20, it says, "Holy, blessed and holy is he that is part in this first resurrection. Over such the second death has no power." But then verse 7 says, "Now when the 1,000 years were ended, Satan will be released from his prison. He will go out and deceive the nations which are on the four corners of the earth, Gog and Magog, to gather them to battle, whose number is as the sand of the sea." So at the end of the 1,000 years, the dead are resurrected. The devil's going to go out and deceive them. How long will that be? Well, the Bible doesn't tell us whether it's a month or a year or a week. It just calls it a little season. So whatever that might be, we don't know. It could be weeks, could be months. I don't think it's going to drag on for years, because I think at that point, it's a matter of bringing this rebellion finally to an end. The redeemed are looking forward to the new heavens and the new earth that is soon to be created after the final judgment and the destruction of the wicked. Thank you for your call, Abraham. You know, we do have a study guide. It's called 1,000 Years of Peace. And we'll be happy to send this to anyone who wants to learn more about this 1,000-year millennium that we read about in Revelation chapter 20. Just call and ask for it. The number is 800-835-6747. And you can ask for the study guide. It's called 1,000 Years of Peace. And we'll mail that to anyone in North America. If you're outside of North America, just go to the Amazing Facts website. You can type in there in the free library, 1,000 Years of Peace, and you'll be able to read the study guide right there. Who do we have next?
2: Next, we have Taylor from Oregon. Taylor, you're on the air.
10: Hi. My question is, does God show himself in dreams?
1: Well, the answer to that is yes, he can. He can show himself in dreams. And we have many examples in the Bible of people that had a dream that came from God. Even pagans had dreams that came from God. I think of Nebuchadnezzar, the king of Babylon. He had a dream. He had more than one, actually two significant dreams that we have recorded in the book of Daniel that came from God. So God can speak to a person in a dream. However, having said that, we need to be careful, because not every dream, even though it might be vivid and might seem very powerful, It might even seem to indicate something that we should do. Not every dream necessarily comes from God, as I think we realize. Often dreams is just the multitude of activities and things happening during the day. The brain sometimes will sort of reboot itself and organize and categorize these different ideas and memories. So we got to test even dreams by the word of God. If Amen. We have a dream and it seems that an angel is telling us to do something, but what that angel is telling us to do contradicts the word of God, then we know that dream is not from God, because God won't contradict his word. But yes, there are times where God might speak to a person through a dream to bring encouragement and hope, to encourage them to be faithful, to obey. So yes, God can speak through dreams.
10: All right. Thank you.
1: All right. Thanks for your call.
2: All right. Praise the Lord. Next we have Carly Ann from Sacramento. Good evening, Carly Ann.
1: Hi, thanks for calling.
11: Thank you so much. My question was, what happens if you're overcome by the Holy Spirit and start speaking in tongues while praying, but don't know what you're saying? I remember reading in scripture something about, you know, it's not good to speak in tongues if there's like not an interpreter there, or you're not able to interpret it yourself.
1: Yes. Now, first of all, let's just talk about what a tongue means in the Bible. A tongue simply means a language. So when the Bible speaks of somebody speaking or praying in an unknown tongue, that language is not unknown to them, but it's unknown to the other people to whom they are preaching or teaching or worshiping with. So, for example, I'll read 1 Corinthians chapter 14. Here is probably the verse you're referring to. It says, "For if I pray in a tongue, my spirit prays, but my understanding is unfruitful. What is the conclusion then? I will pray in the spirit, I will also pray with the understanding. I will sing in the spirit, I will also sing with the understanding." So here Paul is talking about a church service, and he's saying, if I get up and I speak a language or I pray in a language that nobody present understands, I'm unfruitful, meaning my prayer is meaningless to the people who are hearing it. It doesn't mean Paul doesn't understand what he's saying. Paul spoke many languages. The church at Corinth was sort of at a crossroads. People would travel through Corinth. Some of them would speak Greek, others would speak Hebrew, others would speak other languages in the area. And you'd find all of these people coming to the church, and they would be there in their own language. Sometimes they'd want to speak in their language. And Paul is saying, if you get up and pray in a language that nobody else understands, you're not really benefiting them. You might be blessed, but you're not helping them because they can't understand you. That's why he says it's better to have somebody interpret what you are saying. That's why the rest of the verse, in verse 15, he says, "What then do we conclude? I will pray in the Spirit. I will also pray with the understanding." Meaning, when I pray, I'll make sure that the people that are there can understand that. I might need a translator, but I want to make sure they can understand.
11: So, for instance, I was praying over a girl before I did CPR on her, and I started speaking in tongues, but I didn't understand what I was saying. I was just overcome by the Holy Spirit. So I think that like the inner spirit maybe was interceding at that point, because I didn't really know what to do or say maybe.
1: Well, you know, sometimes I think a person might cry out to God, and the Bible says that the Spirit intercedes on our behalf because he knows even better than we do what we are longing for, what the heart's desire is, and he can present our request to God. But there are many examples in the Bible when a person prayed and asked for something, they prayed with their understanding. Even Jesus in the garden, when he prayed, he said, "Father, if it is possible, let this cup pass. Nevertheless, not my will, thy will be done." So, you know, God knows and understands your heart. And I think in that moment, you were overwhelmed praying and saying, "Lord, I don't even know what to say." But when we pray, we want to pray with understanding, because not only then is it a blessing to us because we know what we are saying, but it's a blessing as well to those who might be around us. We can be a witness that way. Prayer has been defined as opening your heart to God as you would to a friend. If you have a very best friend that you are talking to and you're troubled about something and you're sharing that with your friend, you might not be the most eloquent in your description because, you know, your heart's heavy, but you will try and communicate in a way that they could understand.
11: Yeah.
1: And when we pray, we want to communicate to God our heart. We might not always use the right words. It might not always come out with beautiful language, but God knows our heart. Sometimes all we can do is just, be in his presence and say, "Lord, here I am. You know my heart. You know what I need."
11: Yeah, exactly. Thank you so much. I appreciate your time.
1: All right. Thanks for calling.
2: We have a
1: we do have a book. It's called Understanding Tongues, and it deals with this passage in 1 Corinthians. And we'll be happy to send that out to anyone who would call and ask. And Colleen, I would encourage you to call and ask for that. The number is 800-835-6747 and ask for the book. We'll send it to you for free. It's called Understanding Tongues. It's talking about the gift of the Spirit here when it's talking about tongues, and I think you'll be blessed by that.
2: Amen.
1: Who do we have next?
2: Next we have Lifette from Milford, Pennsylvania. Good evening, Lifette.
12: Hi, good evening. Thank you so much for taking my call.
1: Yes, thanks for calling.
12: I'm calling about Hebrews chapter 6, 4 through 6.
1: Okay. Let me go ahead and read the verse just so that there might be people driving and they can hear the verse. Hebrews chapter 6, verse 4 says, "For it is impossible for those who were once enlightened to have tasted the heavenly gift and have become partakers of the Holy Spirit and have tasted the good word of God and the powers of the age to come, if they fall away, to renew them again to repentance, since they crucify again for themselves the Son of God and put him to open shame." And your question on that?
12: I need a little bit more understanding, because I was under the impression that when people do backslide, mm-hmm. they have an opportunity to come back to the Lord.
1: Yes.
12: So what is this scripture, who is this scripture speaking to exactly? Because it sounds like they have lost an opportunity. I must be misinterpreting that in some way, or?
1: No, I mean, I think the key there is verse 6, where it says, if they fall away, to renew them again to repentance. The way it's translated in the English, fall away, it gives the impression of almost a one-time sin. So you're a believer, but then you fall away maybe for a few days or so, and then you can't come back to God. No, that's not what the original meaning there is. The falling away is a deliberate rejection, turning away, walking away, and rejecting the Holy Spirit. You see, the Bible tells us that it's the goodness of God that leads us to repentance.
12: Yes.
1: Jesus said, every sin will be forgiven, man, except blasphemy against the Holy Spirit or rejection of the Holy Spirit. So if somebody over and over again rejects the Spirit speaking to his heart, he hardens his heart like Pharaoh did, to the point where he can't come to repentance, or he doesn't want to come to repentance. He has no interest in coming to repentance. His heart is hardened.
12: Okay.
1: That's the unpardonable sin, or that's the sin that can't be forgiven. So that's what's being addressed in this passage. It's not talking about a Christian that might stumble and fall. The Bible says, if we sin, we are to confess our sins. God is faithful and just to forgive us and to cleanse us from all unrighteousness. And we have so many examples in the Bible of people who did fall away, but they came to repentance and God forgave them. One of the great examples that we have in the New Testament is the story of Peter, who was a believer, but then he denied Christ and said, I do not know him. But then he went and wept bitterly and he was forgiven. So clearly there are examples of people that have turn back to God. And, you know, I think all of us would be in trouble.
12: Exactly.
1: If God just said, you know, you have one chance, and if you don't get it right, that's the end of it. God is merciful. He wants to save. And if we confess our sins, he's faithful and just to forgive us.
12: Perfect. Thank you so much. I really appreciate your time.
1: All right. Thanks for your call. Good question.
12: All right. God bless you. Thank you.
1: Thank you.
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2: Next, we have Brian from Grand Junction, Colorado. Brian, you're on the air.
14: Hey, guys. First-time caller. How are you?
1: Doing well. Thanks for calling.
14: All right. So ran across some cool stuff in Psalm 82:6.
1: Yes.
14: I believe it's referring to the leaders of Israel being called as God.
1: Yes.
14: And we see this, Jesus referring to that in John 10, when they're trying to get him at the synagogue, you know, referring back to your law says that you're God's. You know, why is it blasphemy for me to be the Son of God? So I'm just curious what you guys kind of think of just, you know.
1: What's the verses?
14: Psalm 82:6, and then I think it's John 10:11 where
1: yep.
14: Jesus is referring to that. And then it goes all the way back to Exodus with Moses and Aaron as well. But just kind of curious what you guys think of that stuff.
1: Yeah. Yeah, let me share a few thoughts on that. You know, first of all, this verse has confused some people, and there are some that misinterpret this to give the idea that we're all in some way gods. But that's not what the Bible teaches. When you refer to verse 6, and he said, "You are gods, and all of your children of the Most High, you shall die like them and fall one of the princes." It's talking specifically here to the leaders in Israel who stood in the place of God to the people. They were the priests. They would teach the law. They would present the gospel. And they were corrupt in the work that they were doing. And the warning came, "You shall fall like all men." So even though they, for example, Moses and Aaron, they were representatives of God to the people. They were not God. They were not gods, but they represented God. It was a very sobering work and an important responsibility that a priest would bear, or a prophet would bear, or a leader, an elder in Israel would bear. And if you want to put that in our modern terms, that would be a pastor or a Bible teacher, someone in a position of authority to teach and preach the word of God. It is a very sobering and important work. And Jesus refers to this where he says, he actually quotes this in Psalms 82 verse 6. He's talking to the religious leaders who claimed that they did have some extra grace and were more spiritual than anyone else because they were part of the Pharisees or the priesthood. And Jesus is saying, you will die like others. Just because you're in that position, it doesn't give you freedom to continue in sin and misrepresent God's character to the people.
2: Yeah. Also, I would add that the word for judge, for gods here, is the word Elohim, and in other parts of Scripture, it appears as the word judge.
1: Mm-hmm. So they were in a place of judgment.
2: Yep.
1: And of course, the word gods there is the small g. It's not a capital G. So even the Bible translators realize it's not talking about the God of heaven. That verse has confused people. But if you study a little further, look at it in context, it's referring to the leaders or the judges that are in Israel.
14: Right.
1: All right. Well, thanks for your call, Brian. Good question.
2: Next, we have Tammy from Priory, Illinois. Good evening, Tammy.
15: Good evening, pastors.
1: Hi, Tammy. Thanks for calling.
15: Thank you. This is my first time calling.
2: Welcome.
15: I know that when we die, our bodies are a shell and our souls go to heaven or hell. I do believe in the Father, Son, and the Holy Ghost. And I want to be cremated, and what I would like to know is, if I'm cremated, can I put my ashes in more than one grave or in more than one place? Will my soul still go to heaven?
1: Okay. Well, hey, I got good news for you. First of all, the good news is that when Jesus comes again and he resurrects the righteous, he doesn't use any of this current existing material. So we get brand new bodies at the second coming of Christ. The Bible speaks about mortal putting on immortality, meaning that these mortal bodies are like the body that Jesus had when he rose from the dead. And he had an immortal body. It was a real body, but it was a immortal body. And of course, he traveled up to heaven, and the redeemed are going to travel to heaven and travel through space. We don't need to have a space suit or something like that.
15: Absolutely.
1: So we get brand new bodies. It doesn't matter whether these bodies are buried and turned to ashes or sprinkled in the ocean. God doesn't need any of the leftovers to make us new. He's got a perfect DNA print of who we are, of our personality, of our character. He knows who we are, and he's going to resurrect us. Now, when a person dies, their next conscious thought is the resurrection. So when a person dies, they don't immediately see themselves floating through the air. If they're a bad person, they don't immediately go to judgment and the fires of hell. They're simply asleep in the grave until the resurrection. So for the righteous, you are resurrected the moment Jesus comes. I might die today, and my very next conscious thought will be, I am resurrected, I'm being caught up in the air, and Jesus is coming. I might not be aware that, 100 years has passed. To me, it's just a moment, a twinkling of the eye. So nobody's burning in hell.
15: That's good to know.
1: Yeah, nobody's burning in hell now. The Bible speaks about hell and the destruction of the wicked happening at the end of the 1,000 years. And that's yet in the future. So we don't have to worry about what's going to happen to our soul when we die. God will resurrect us, and we will have brand new bodies when he comes again. Our very next conscious thought after we die is the second coming of Christ, and we are caught up to meet him in the air.
6: Okay. That's good information. Thank you, pastors, for taking my call, and have a blessed night.
1: You're welcome. Thanks for calling, Tammy. You know, we do have a study guide that talks about what happens when a person dies, and it's called Are the Dead Really Dead? And, you know, you don't think of the subject of death as being a very hopeful subject, but when you look at what the Bible says about death, especially for the believer, it is a very hopeful subject. Jesus likened death to a sleep. We'll be happy to send that to anyone who calls and asks. The number is 800-835-6747. You can ask for the study guide, Are the Dead Really Dead? Who do we have next?
2: Next, we have Cindy from Cala Mesa, California. Good evening, Cindy. You are on the air.
16: Hi, thank you for taking my call tonight.
1: Thanks for calling, Cindy.
16: So I have a question about Matthew 16, 18, and 19. And it says, I will tell you that you are Peter, and on this rock I will build my church, and the gates of Hades will not prevail against it. I will give you the keys of the kingdom of heaven. Whatever you bind on earth will be bound in heaven, and whatever you loose on earth will be loosed in heaven. So I've been studying this verse, and I find that in some of the translation, it talks in the future tense. So whatever you loose on earth will be loosed in heaven. And then in some of the translations, it talks in the past tense, and it says whatever you loose on earth will have already been loosed in heaven, and whatever you bind on earth will already have been bound in heaven. My question has two parts. One, does the tense make a difference, past or future? And then kind of a explanation of the whole thing.
1: Okay, great question. All right, let me quickly, starting in verse 18, Jesus is speaking to Peter and he says, upon this rock I'll build my church. Now, Jesus specifically says, you are Peter. The word there, Peter, means a pebble or a stone. There's a word play. Jesus is using a word play. The word Peter, Petros, means a stone or a pebble. Then Jesus says, you are a stone or a pebble, but on this rock I will build my church. The church is not built on Peter. The church is built upon Christ. Jesus is the rock. Jesus said, whoever hears these sayings of mine and does them is like the wise man who builds upon the rock. Christ is the foundation of the church. Then he says, the gates of hell won't prevail against it. The it in the verse is the church. So if Christ is the foundation of the church and we're obedient to him, the devil can come up against the church, but he won't be able to overcome the church because it's founded upon Jesus. But then in verse 19, Jesus says, I will give you the keys of the kingdom, and whatever you bind on earth will be bound in heaven. Whatever you loose on earth will be loosed in heaven. What did Jesus give Peter and the disciples that would open or close heaven to other people? Well, Jesus gave them the gospel. And Jesus said, go, take the gospel, preach the gospel. Those who receive the gospel, they will be saved. Those who reject the gospel, they will be lost. So the key that's been referred to here is the gospel that Jesus gave the disciples to preach to the world. It's not an arbitrary decision. Peter doesn't say, oh, I think you can be saved and you can be lost. I'm going to let you in heaven. I'm going to let you out. Peter's not guarding the gate of heaven. But what did the disciples have? And Peter represents the disciples. What did Jesus give the disciples? He gave them his teaching. He gave them the gospel. And that's why the great commission that you find in Matthew 28 is to take the gospel to every nation, kindred, tongue, and people, to preach the gospel. Those who receive the gospel, they're saved. Those who reject the gospel, they're lost. So that's really what Jesus is saying here. And Peter represents the apostles. And in a very real sense, we also have those keys because we get to preach the gospel too. And people can either close heaven if they reject the gospel, or they can open heaven if they receive the gospel.
16: So is that what it means by whatever you bind on earth will be bound in heaven?
1: Yes. In other words, if you preach the gospel and somebody receives the gospel, that will be noted in heaven. If you preach the gospel and somebody rejects the gospel, that also is noted in heaven. So how a person responds to the gospel will determine what record is given of them in heaven. And that's what it means where it says it shall be noted in heaven. Well, that's such a good question, Cindy. Thank you so much. But you hear the music in the background. Friends, we are running out of time. If we didn't get to your question tonight, we encourage you to call us back next week when we do more Bible questions.
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18: On October the 6th, 1993, the Great Flood of 1993 was a day away from ending. In St. Louis, the Mississippi River had crested at its highest point in 228 years. 17,000 square miles across the Midwest were inundated. Towns miles from the river were destroyed. God once sent a flood that devastated the whole earth. It rained for 40 days and nights. What was truly devastating was sin. Genesis 6:5 says, God saw that the wickedness of man was great in the earth, and that every imagination of the thoughts of his heart was only evil continually. There are limits to the forbearance of God. One day, lost people will be forever lost. But right now, there's still time to respond to God's goodness. Grace is given to you today. Don't waste God's goodness. Let that grace touch and change your life.

0: everybody. Come on, your story hour's on.
1: Welcome to your story hour. I'm Aunt Nikki.
2: And I'm Uncle John, and we're here to bring you today's
3: inspiring story.
2: You know, Aunt Nikki, there's nothing quite like the sea.
1: How so, Uncle John?
2: Oh, the crashing of the waves, the calling of the seagulls.
1: The salty wind blowing against your face.
2: Exactly. So I'm excited that today's story occurs on the open sea.
1: It does?
2: Yes. Although the main character isn't quite as excited about the ocean as I am.
1: Oh?
2: Yeah. Do you remember one of the main causes of the War of 1812?
1: Yes. The British were desperate for men to crew the ships of the Royal Navy in England's war against Napoleon. So they ignored the fact that the United States was now an independent country, and they sometimes kidnapped American sailors and forced them to serve on British naval vessels.
2: That's exactly right. Today's story, taken from the pages of American history and narrated by Aunt Carol, tells the experience of one of those unfortunate seamen. It's called The Kidnapped Sailor.
4: Since in the 1800s, sailors had a reputation as drunkards and persons of low morals, Joseph Bates's parents did not want him to go to sea. But Joseph was so eager to explore the world that he finally convinced them to let him go a couple of months before his 15th birthday. After 3 years as a seaman, Joseph had already dealt with icebergs, pirates, and horrendous storms. But worse was about to come. Now, Joseph wasn't much interested in being a Christian at this time, but back home, his devout father faithfully prayed for him. As our story opens, Joseph and another teenaged American sailor are in Liverpool, England, looking for a job on a ship sailing back to Massachusetts. It was a more formal age, and so even though they were friends, they called each other by their last names. On the evening of April 27, 1810, they were relaxing after dinner at their boarding house.
5: Shall I put some more coal on the fire for you boys? These damp nights are right chilly, even though it is almost May.
6: Thank you, no, Mistress McCabe. Forbes and I are nice and warm, aren't we, Forbes?
7: Yes, we are, Bates. Especially with our bellies full of your delicious stew, Mistress McCabe.
5: Aye, it's a good strengthening stew for men as works.
8: Open in the name of the king!
5: Oh, no. It's the press gang. I have to open it. I hear you. Don't break my door down.
8: Well, who've you got in your boarding house tonight, mistress?
5: Just a couple of American lads, Sergeant.
8: Americans, eh? How a likely story.
6: It's true. We have passport protections to prove it. Show 'em your passport, Forbes. Here.
8: Obvious forgeries. Seize 'em.

0: Joseph Bates, live in Belfast, Ireland.
1: That's crazy. Do I sound Irish?
2: Don't interrupt. Carry on, Murphy.
0: Yes, sir. His parents live just down the street from me own mother and father. Sir.
2: That's good enough for me. You are both hereby ordered to join the Royal Navy.
3: No! Take your hands off me!
1: This is a mockery of...
2: This sword says you will give me no more trouble. I will now conduct you to your ship. You four, take hold of them and make sure they do not get away.
4: The young men were marched through the streets like criminals, then put into a small boat and rowed to the ship Princess. Here they were locked below decks with about 60 other Americans who had also been impressed. The men discussed their situation and agreed that since they had been illegally seized, they had a right to escape. Their leader asked for suggestions.
5: Something. We can't sit around and wait forever.
6: I have an idea, Cutter.
7: What, Tompkins? Out with it.
6: I heard one of the crew saying they're all going ashore tomorrow, officers and crew alike, to bury that officer that died. That'll be our chance to go.
8: Aye.
7: Shall we go tomorrow, then? What say y'all?
8: Aye.
6: Aye.
7: Tomorrow.
6: That's right.
7: We're ready.
4: The Americans were surprised at how easy it was to break the iron bars and bolts out of the porthole. But just as they were about to slip over the side, the officers returned and saw the hole the prisoners had made. The desperate men were hauled up on deck.
0: See here, you scum! You tried to desert His Majesty's Navy! That's what you done! There's a penalty for that! Flogging! Chief Bosun's mate, Craig!
9: Aye, sir!
0: I want these men whipped till their backs are bloody! Every one of them!
9: Aye, aye, sir!
4: One by one, the prisoners were whipped until their backs were raw. Hour after hour, the torture went on. When one man got tired of wielding the whip, another would take over. About 9 o'clock that night, before Joseph was flogged, the deck officer called a halt.
0: Belay the punishment, Chief Bosun's mate.
10: But, sir... We haven't finished. We still have all those men over there.
0: Yeah, it's too dark now. We'll finish in the morning.
11: Aye, sir.
10: All right. That'll give these men all night to think about what's coming to them.
4: But early in the morning, before the whippings could begin again, orders came to transship the prisoners to a nearby frigate. Had Joseph's father's prayers saved his son from a flogging? Joseph and Forbes were reassigned to a barracks ship, and again they attempted to escape with another young seaman from Massachusetts. After dark, they tied a rope and a blanket together and dangled them out the port so the three men could slide down to the water and swim away.
12: You go first, Forbes, and I'll come down right after you.
13: All right. Tompkins, be sure now to hold the hanging port open so no musket balls can reach us.
6: Yeah, sure.
13: Here I go.
14: Hold tight to the rope.
12: He's down.
1: Now, me.
15: Man overboard! There's a man overboard!
1: Oh, no. Tompkins dropped the port. I'm exposed to musket fire. I have to get in the water fast.
4: Joseph and Forbes swam to the accommodation ladder and hid under it. But an officer descending the ladder touched Joseph's hand in the dark.
9: Here's one of them. Come out, you say. And here's another. Pull them up onto the landing stage, men. Who are you?
1: An American.
9: How dare you try to swim away from the ship? Don't you know you could be shot for deserting like that?
1: I'm not a subject of King George. I have a right to try and regain my liberty.
4: The young men were locked down for 30 hours and then separated. Joseph was assigned to the Rodney, a troop carrier about to leave for the Mediterranean under the command of a Captain Bolton. When Joseph was brought aboard, the captain handed First Lieutenant Campbell a paper to read.
16: Did twice try to desert. Two different ships. Unrepentant, the scoundrel!
17: Assemble the boat crews at once. All 100 men. Crewmen! Do you see this fellow? His name is Bates.
11: Hey!
18: I see him.
11: We see the blighter, all right.
17: If ever you allow him to get into one of your boats, I will flog every man of that

0: boat's crew, do you understand me?
1: Aye.
2: Understand, sir.
3: Aye, sir.
0: Ah, well, then go down to your dinners, and you may go too, Bates.
4: The ship pulled away from the dock, and as Joseph watched the coastline recede, his hopes of freedom seemed to recede with it. The Rodney made its first stop at Cadiz in southern Spain.
2: Why are those cannons firing, Mr. Beasley?
3: Oh, that be the French, a-trying to beat the Spaniards and chase us off like.
2: But I thought the French and Spanish were allies.
3: Well, they is and they ain't. See, old Boney, that's Napoleon Bonaparte, made his brother Joseph king of Spain back in 1808. But the Spaniards, they don't like the idea much, so they's rebelling.
2: Are all the Spanish rebelling against the French?
3: No, only in the south. In fact, the Frenchies surround Cadiz, so the city's pretty much cut off from the rest of the country. And Boney hopes to make it surrender. But it don't matter. The French army's too far away to do much damage.
2: Look out! Too far away, huh?
3: Well, mostly they is. Now we got repairs to do. Those Frenchies just cause us more work.
4: When the ship put into Port Mahon on the island of Menorca for the winter, Joseph and two other Americans tried once more to escape. Forbidden to leave the ship, they bribed the operator of a market boat to take them ashore some distance from the city at the foot of a craggy mountain.
2: Come on, men. Let's get as far up this mountain as possible so we won't be seen from the water. Careful. Those are loose rocks. Elkins, watch out! Are you all right?
5: Yes, fortunately. I could have sprained my ankle when that rock turned under my foot. And I know we can't afford any injuries out here.
6: Yeah, we wouldn't dare go to a doctor. That would be sure to get us taken up for desertion.
2: Exactly, Fisk. Say, what's this? It looks like a wooden door in the side of the mountain.
5: That's what it is, all right. Let's see if it opens.
6: Look, it's a passage of some kind, right into the mountain.
2: Yes, and there's some light up ahead. It looks like it's coming down from above. Let's explore.
4: The young runaways had discovered some long unused siege tunnels, so old they'd been forgotten. There were a number of passages in the sandstone radiating from a central room. In the room was a house carved out of the sandstone. A hole cut through the mountain above let in some light.
2: This is perfect. Old King George will never find us in here. We can even talk without worrying about being overheard.
6: That's a great idea, Bates. Right, Elkins?
5: Just one thing, though, Fisk. What are we going to eat?
6: Yes, that is a problem.
2: We'll just have to wait till morning. Then we can see about getting some food at one of the farmhouses nearby.
7: Well, that didn't go very well.
5: Right. Those farmers were mighty suspicious of us.
6: Yes. For a couple of minutes there, I was sure they were going to seize us and turn us over to the British.
2: This means we'll have to avoid everyone.
4: After 2 days and nights without food, the escapees were so hungry they decided to return to the ship and take the floggings that were the standard penalty for desertion. Back on board the Rodney, they were hauled before the captain and ship's officers.
8: Huh? Desertion. I say give them 100 lashes.
0: Of course, they would probably die from such a flogging.
8: That's what they deserve.
0: Ah, I'm not happy about it either, Lieutenant Campbell, but let's be realistic. We need men. We need them desperately. We can't afford to lose 3 strong young seamen.
8: Well, I see your point, Captain.
3: Sirs, may I point out that they did come back voluntarily.
0: Yes, that's right, Master's Mate Beasley. Therefore, since they came back of their own accord, my judgment is that they did not desert. There will be no flogging.
4: Once again, it seemed that Joseph had a guardian angel protecting him. The young man did not give up his hope for freedom, however, and he kept writing letters to his father asking for help to get him released. Unfortunately, all personal letters were inspected by Lieutenant Campbell before they left the ship. One day, Joseph accidentally discovered what was happening to his correspondence.
7: There goes Lieutenant Campbell. That man hates me. He will do me a disservice any time he has an opportunity. What's that? He dropped something. I'll find out what it is. It's bits of torn paper. Why, that looks like my paper. It is. He's torn up my letter and thrown it away. My parents won't even know if I'm alive or dead.
4: Not long after, a violent storm in the Gulf of Lyon, which lies along the northwestern edge of the Mediterranean Sea, damaged the Rodney so badly that the ship was ordered back to England for repairs. All hands rejoiced. In England, they would get 24 hours of liberty. The Americans might have a chance to contact some officials and secure their release. Shortly before the ship was to leave, however, about 50 names were read out.
8: Bates, Elkins, Fisk. Ready your baggage and get into the boats.
2: But where are we going?
1: You have been reassigned to the Swiftsure.
2: What? But that ship's just arrived for a 3-year station.
1: That's the one. You didn't really think we would let you near an embassy, did you?
9: Does Joseph ever get to go home, Uncle John?
10: We'll find out soon enough, Aunt Nikki. But first, I wanted to take a moment to let everybody know that we have several other exciting stories that are set on the high seas.
9: Yes, we do. Like the 6-part series on Ernest Shackleton and his crew, who set out on a bitterly cold expedition to the South Pole.
10: And the 2-part series on the missionary ship Zam Zam, that was attacked by a German raider near the African coast.
9: Don't forget the story of hymn writer John Newton, who in his rebellious days worked on a slave ship to avoid service in the Royal Navy.
10: And there's The Lady of Long Point, a story about the courageous woman who saved a shipwrecked crew on Lake Erie.
9: And speaking of shipwrecks, there's the story of the Apostle Paul, shipwrecked on his journey to Rome.
10: And speaking of journeys, there's our 4-part series on Christopher Columbus and his journey across the Atlantic Ocean and the discovery of the Americas.
9: We couldn't leave that story out.
10: No, we couldn't. You can find these exciting stories and many more in our online store. Just go to yourstoryhour.org to add these swashbuckling tales to your library. Again, that's yourstoryhour.org.
9: Or call us at 1-800-987-7879. 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
10: Or if you simply have something you want to tell us, you can write us. Aunt Nikki and I love to get your letters.
9: Yes, we do. Our address is P.O. Box 8, Niles, N-I-L-E-S, Michigan, 49120.
10: That's P.O. Box 8, Niles, Michigan, 49120. Or, if it's easier, you can send us a message on our website. Either way, we look forward to hearing from you.
9: But we're also looking forward to finding out what happens to Joseph Bates in today's story called The Kidnapped Sailor.
4: With his reassignment to the Swiftsure, Joseph realized that the intent was to keep him in the Royal Navy for life. However, one of Joseph's letters did get through to his father. The elder Bates immediately contacted President James Madison, who sent him documents proving Joseph's American citizenship. These were added to by the governor of Massachusetts, who had been Joseph Bates Sr.'s commanding officer in the Revolutionary War. A family friend rowed out to the Rodney in a small boat to deliver the papers.
3: Ahoy the ship!
8: Who goes there?
3: This is Captain C. Delano of New Bedford, Massachusetts.
8: What do you want?
3: I wish to see a young man by the name of Joseph Bates.
8: I forbid you to come aboard, sir. Turn back immediately or you will be fired upon.
3: Well, of all the gall.
8: Psst! Captain Delano! Up here, on a deck.
3: I see you. Who are you?
11: Master's mate Beasley, sir. I'm a friend of young Bates. He's been transferred to the Swiftsure, bound for Toulon to join the British fleet there.
3: Thank you, Mr. Beasley.
11: You're welcome, sir. Now you better leave, like the lieutenant said. He meant it. He'll fire on you.
1: On my way. Thanks again.
4: Captain Delano took the papers to the U.S. consul, who sent them to Admiral Sir Edward Pellew of the Mediterranean Fleet. Eagerly, Joseph waited for word of his release. But months went by and nothing happened. Then an epidemic swept through the fleet and all seamen were given 24 hours liberty in Port Mahon. Joseph hurried to see the American consul.
12: Have you seen the British consul, young Bates?
2: I have, sir, but he wouldn't discuss letting me go. Admiral Pellew was supposed to...
12: Admiral Pellew has done exactly nothing.
2: Cannot you do anything for me, sir? Maybe you could speak to the Admiral.
12: I'm very sorry, my boy, but it's too late now. I've just received word. On June 18th of this year, 1812, the United States declared war on Great Britain. My advice is to go back to your ship and demand...
4: Joseph took the news back to the Swiftsure, and the 20 or so Americans aboard discussed what they should do. Joseph told them what the consul had suggested.
7: Become prisoners of war? How could that help us?
2: If they make us prisoners of war, Fisk, the British will, in effect, be admitting that they know we are Americans and that they illegally kidnapped us into their navy.
5: That could help us after the war, when we ask to be released and sent home.
2: Exactly, Elkins.
5: That just might work.
2: Yeah,
5: worth a try.
2: That's right. I say let's do it.
4: Finally, six men, including Joseph, went to the first lieutenant with their request.
8: Yes, yes, what is it you want?
2: We understand, sir, that war has commenced between Great Britain and the United States.
8: Yes, and what of it?
2: We do not wish to be found fighting against our own country. Therefore, it is our wish to become prisoners of war.
8: Prisoners of... You Yankee! Go below!
4: Soon, almost all the Americans in the fleet, nearly 200 men, had claimed prisoner of war, or, as it's commonly called, POW status. For several months, they were isolated from the other sailors, and their rations were cut by one-third. They were frequently harangued to change their status, but they held firm. They felt that they had won a victory, and their hopes of freedom had revived. Then came startling news about the French fleet.
13: Master at arms?
11: Yes, Lieutenant Smith.
13: The French have broken through our blockade and are headed this way. We sail at daybreak to stop them. Muster all hands.
11: Aye, aye, sir.
13: All hammocks into the hold. Break down the cabin and berth partitions.
14: Aye, aye, sir.
15: Aye, aye, sir.
4: Most of the American POWs joined in the preparations, but since working on an enemy ship would jeopardize his prisoner of war status, Joseph refused to take part. In the morning, he stood on the gun deck reading a book. Near him lay a hammock that had not been properly stowed away. Lieutenant Smith saw the hammock as he passed by.
13: Pick up that hammock, Bates, and take it up to the main deck.
2: It's not mine, sir.
13: Take it up.
2: It's not mine, sir.
13: You scoundrel! Here, give me that book.
2: Hey, that was my...
13: Pick yourself up off the deck or I'll hit you again.
2: What do you mean, knocking me down like that? And why did you throw the book out the gun port? It's against the rules of war for me to do work on an enemy ship.
13: Get up and take that hammock on deck.
2: I shall not do it, sir. I am a prisoner of war, and I hope that you will treat me as such.
13: Yes, you cursed Yankee scoundrel, I will. You two under officers. Lash that hammock onto this fellow's back and make him walk the poop deck for 24 hours.
2: No, you don't. Hands off me. I won't carry that hammock.
13: You have laid hands on His Majesty's officers. Master-at-arms Phipps, take this fellow into the gunroom and clap him in leg irons. Double irons.
11: Yes. Yes, sir. The leg irons are down in the locker, sir. I'll go get them.
2: You can put me in irons, sir, but I shall not work.
13: Once we're in action, I'll have you tied up in the main rigging for a target for the French to fire at.
2: That you can do, sir. But I hope you remember that I am a prisoner of war.
13: Phipps, what's taking so long?
11: I can't find the iron, sir.
13: Very well. Just come up here and shut him in the gun room.
11: I'm coming.
13: Don't let him near anyone else. And especially don't let him speak to any of the other Yankees. Got that?
11: Yes. Yes, sir.
4: Aware that he had acted badly, the lieutenant later released Joseph from his isolated lockdown. Finally, the prisoners of war were sent to England and assigned to an old prison ship. Here they once more began to try to escape. At one time, while the king's carpenters repaired a hole the prisoners had made in one side of the ship through which they hoped to escape, the Yankees took the carpenter's own tools and secretly began making a new hole on the other side of the ship. One Sunday afternoon, as Joseph took his turn working at the latest escape hole, he heard the shouting of many voices above. Up on the deck, some of the other prisoners were celebrating as they watched a lone prisoner in a ship's boat rowing furiously, with boatfuls of soldiers and sailors chasing him.
14: Yay! Bring your plates, mate! Cheer him on! And stand your feet! Look at him go!
11: Have you all locked below.
4: Because they wanted to see the end of the drama, the prisoners fell silent. Covering the escape hole, Joseph rushed to the upper deck to see what was going on.
5: What's happening, Alan?
15: That man in the ship's boat out in the harbor is a Narragansett Indian. He's a prisoner from one of the other prison ships.
5: How did he get off his ship?
15: When the sentries looked away for just a moment, he ran down the gangway, grabbed the guard there and stuffed him, gun, ammunition, and all, under the struts of the boat, began rowing away.
5: Oh, I hope he makes it to the opposite shore. That's a good 2 miles.
15: And they're shooting at him, too.
4: Although one musket ball hit him in the arm, the Indian made it to shore ahead of his pursuers, leaped out of the boat, and ran. However, he was recaptured by the local inhabitants. But his daring inspired and encouraged the other prisoners, and they redoubled their efforts to escape. A peace treaty was signed in December 1814, ending the war. Eventually, after much official negotiation, Joseph Bates returned home on June 15, 1815, some 6 years after he'd been kidnapped. Though penniless, weary, and poorly clothed, he was alive, and he was home. He was welcomed with rejoicing by family and friends. His father, who was away on business, returned a few days later.
16: Joseph! Joseph, my boy!
5: Father! Oh, father!
16: I prayed for you, son. How I prayed!
5: I knew you were praying, father.
16: Joseph, many people have told me that if you did come back, and you did, that you would be a drunkard. Like other men of war sailors. Tell me, son, do you...
5: You have nothing to worry about, father. Why, more than once, a drunkard spoiled our escape attempts. One even bled to death because he was so drunk he cut his wrist instead of the rope. I have no desire to go down the same intemperate path.
16: Oh, my son, what a relief. And now here you are, home again. Praise God for answering my prayers.
9: Well, Uncle John, I imagine that many parents who hear this story will be encouraged that God will answer their prayers for their children.
10: Mm-hmm. And I also hope that all you boys and girls will be encouraged to pray when you find yourselves in difficult circumstances.
9: Yes, and we want you to let us know if you have any prayer requests that weigh on your heart.
10: You can share your prayer requests with us by calling us, mailing us a letter, or sending us a message on our website.
9: Each morning, the Your Story Hour team lifts your requests up to God because we know that God really does hear and answer our prayers.
10: Absolutely, Aunt Nikki. And you know what? We aren't finished hearing about answered prayers in the life of Joseph Bates.
9: We aren't?
10: Nope. There are 2 more chapters in his story.
9: Well, I can hardly wait to hear what happens next time. But until then, goodbye.
10: And God bless.

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2: I'd like to think that one day, when we get to heaven, we're going to see a list of people. People like Jared and Susan, who were introduced to Jesus because of something we said. Or maybe it was as simple as a passing smile. But these people will look into their past and be able to say, "I'm here because of you." Recently, you may have heard that HeartWise Ministries has begun spreading the gospel to the young, the old, the sick, and the healthy. We want to take this type of medical programming to the non-believer and the person who has closed themselves off to traditional forms of outreach. If you believe as we do and want to support HeartWise so that together we can count more names on the Tree of Life, please consider donating today at heartwiseministries.org. That's heartwiseministries.org.
0: 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I'd like to mail a check. Here's the mailing address. It's Post Office Box 9797, Denver, 80209. 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

0: I hope we are not mistaken.
1: If we are, then these scrolls called scriptures are mistaken. And we found, remember, that everything prophesied here has happened, as if the scrolls were a history instead of a forecast of what would happen. Everything has happened exactly as forecast.
0: Except one thing.
1: And that is exactly why we are on our way to Jerusalem on the Feast of the Passover, to see if the man being talked about so much actually is the Son of David, the Messiah so much written about in the scriptures.
0: He appeared at exactly the time the scriptures said he would. He was born and raised where scripture predicts, yet he certainly does not appear to be a king. A king of glory.
1: Neither did David appear to be what kings are made of. He was a shepherd lad, player of the harp, fugitive, the head of a band of lawless men wanted for various crimes against Israel. Yet he became one of Israel's greatest kings.
0: If Jesus were like that, then I'd say he does have a chance to become king. But he isn't. He's humble, meek, lowly. He never takes up for himself.
1: But the people love him. He's very popular with them.
0: People are fickle. They change overnight. What Jesus needs, if he is to become king, is the support of the rulers and scribes of the temple, and the Pharisees. This he does not have, according to reports received in Greece. Exactly the opposite. They hate and revile him. They're even trying to put him to death.
1: He could start a revolt, a revolution.
0: But he is not that kind of man. He said himself that he came to restore, not to destroy.
1: And the scriptures are in truth as we thought, or we simply do not understand them.
0: That's why we are traveling all the way from Greece to Jerusalem, isn't it? To see and talk to Jesus. He knows scripture, they say, far better than all the scholars of scripture put together. And there are some wise ones.
1: We'll find out when we get there.
0: But this is a busy place.
1: Jerusalem always is this time of year.
0: But I didn't realize there would be so many people.
1: There probably aren't usually. After all this year, you know, there is the additional attraction and excitement of Jesus, who just might become king. And everyone would want to be here to see that.
0: I doubt if he has that much power to overthrow the religious leaders and organization. And as for the civil power of Rome, there isn't a nation that has the nerve even to try that.
1: We'll see when we talk to Jesus. Wonder where we will find him.
0: No doubt, at the temple.
1: Just look at the people. They're all going in one direction. To the temple, we'll follow them.
0: I did not realize the temple was so beautiful. I've heard it was, but it is breathtaking.
1: It towers above all else, seeming to point towards heaven as if directing the people to the true and living God.
0: No wonder the temple is the pride and glory of the Israelite nation. Pure white marble halls, gold-capped pillars, and this vine of gold and silver with green leaves, and massive clusters of grapes, unequaled in craftsmanship or beauty, twisting with exquisite workmanship around the glistening pillars. Oh, it shines as if with glory borrowed from heaven.
1: Pardon me, sir, but we were told you could tell us where Jesus is.
2: Yes, you wish to see him?
0: Please.
1: We are Grecians, come all the way from Greece to see Jesus. Could you please tell us where we may find him?
2: Follow me. Andrew, these two gentlemen are from Greece, come to talk to the master.
3: Right now, Jesus is in another part of the temple, where no one except Israelites may enter. But we will tell him that you are here.
0: Thank you.
3: You are very kind.
1: Hosanna, son of David, king of Israel.
4: You believe me to be the son of David?
0: According to the Hebrew scriptures, thou art he who should come to the world.
4: The great event told of by prophets is about to take place. It concerns not only the Israelite nation, but the entire world. Wise men from the east came, heralding my birth. Now you come from the west, heralding the consummation of my work. So shall many come from the east and west, and shall sit down with Abraham and Isaac and Jacob in the kingdom of heaven. The hour of my glorification has come.
0: Lord, we believe. We will follow thee.
4: In following me, you will soon see me in a position you dream not of. I will be placed by the side of a robber and murderer, and the people shall choose me for death.
3: How can it be, Master, that thou art the light that shineth forever, yet you are to die?
4: Verily, verily, I say unto you, except a grain of wheat fall into the ground and die, it remains as nothing. But if it die, it springeth up and beareth much fruit. He that followeth me and giveth up all of this world dieth to the things of this world. He that loveth his life shall lose it. And he that hateth his life in this world shall keep it unto eternal life.
0: A mysterious cloud seems to enshroud the Master.
4: Father, glorify thy name.
5: A light darts from the cloud and encircles Jesus.
6: I have both glorified it and will glorify it again.
0: It was the voice of God, the divine Father of Jesus.
5: Of a truth, thou art the Son of God, Master of the universe.
4: This voice came not because of me, but for your sakes. Now is the judgment of this world. Satan's hold upon the souls of men is broken.
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On October the 6th, 1993, the Great Flood of 1993 was a day away from ending. In St. Louis, the Mississippi River had crested at its highest point in 228 years. 17,000 square miles across the Midwest were inundated. Towns miles from the river were destroyed. God once sent a flood that devastated the whole earth. It rained for 40 days and nights. What was truly devastating was sin. Genesis 6:5 says, God saw that the wickedness of man was great in the earth, and that every imagination of the thoughts of his heart was only evil continually. There are limits to the forbearance of God. One day, lost people will be forever lost. But right now, there's still time to respond to God's goodness. Grace is given to you today. Don't waste God's goodness. Let that grace touch and change your life.

0: 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I'm your HeartWise host, Charles Mills. Here's a little statistic that our guest today wishes for us all to know. We, you and I, are only 10% human. Yeah, that's right, just 10%. The rest, well, that's what we're going to talk about today. Megan Zardine is Associate Director of Diabetes Nutrition Education at the Physicians Committee for Responsible Medicine, a nonprofit organization dedicated to promoting effective medical practice, higher standards in research, preventive nutrition, and apparently shocking people with interesting statistics like the one I just quoted. Megan, welcome to HeartWise.
1: Thank you for having me.
0: Okay, what's up with you telling me that I'm not 100% human? If I'm not me, what am I?
1: Oh, you are so many different things. Well, we're talking about the microbiota, which is the bacteria in our environment and that live in our body. And mostly what we'll talk about today is the gut microbiota. But you have bacteria on your skin and in your nose and in your mouth and going from one end to the other in your gut. You even have some in your stomach, a very acidic environment there. But it's not just bacteria. It's mostly bacteria, but there's also some yeasts and viruses there. And what's really interesting is the bacteria that live in your gut is very unique to you. So about a third of the bacteria in your gut may be similar to the bacteria in your significant other's gut or your roommate's gut, but two-thirds is unique to you.
0: Well, okay, you're creeping me out here. You're saying that I am mostly bacteria. If I am so much bacteria, why aren't I dead? Why doesn't all this bacteria? Because I hear, you know, we have antibacterias. We're taking things to kill bacteria. Why aren't I dead from the bacteria I already have?
1: Well, first of all, these bacteria cells, we're talking about the number of cells of the human body and then the number of cells in your microbiota and in your gut. And these cells are very tiny compared to your human cells. Otherwise, you'd look very different, right?
0: Okay, yes.
1: These bacteria coexist with us, and we actually need them. Now, some are pathogenic and would kill us, but most of the bacteria in our gut is very healthy. It helps us. It helps us digest and absorb the nutrition from the food we eat. And sometimes it even synthesizes vitamins and amino acids. And these healthy bacteria prevent the overgrowth of unhealthy bacteria by crowding them out and by secreting bactericides that kill the unhealthy bacteria. And they don't do it on purpose just to kill the bacteria, but they're just doing their own thing in your gut, living there.
0: All right. So here I am just filled with bacteria, and it's actually helping me, and it's helping me get rid of the bacteria. When I was born, I was much smaller than I am now. Do we collect bacteria as we go along, or does it generate its own